0: Good evening and welcome to Housing Notebook here on WBAI in New York. My name is Scott Somer. 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Help you organize a tenant association in your building, get you, out to City Hall, up to Albany, out to Housing Court, other places around town, some of which I'll be announcing shortly, as we continue to wage battle for a sane housing policy in New York and throughout the nation. 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And Met Council is on all the social medias, as am I. So if you want to see what I'm up to or what Met Council is up to, what's coming up on the show, check us all out. 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And I don't think it even calls it that anymore. 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So I always like to focus on the rent. And yes, of course, we have to pay our staff, who none of them are going to be retiring into luxurious retirements, having spent their careers at WBAI, but want to make sure that they have enough money to pay their rent, for that matter, and pay for their health insurance from the station and stuff like that. So go to 833-WBAI-NYC, 833-922-4692, WBAI.org. Become a WBAI buddy. That means make a monthly pledge. And when you do that in support of Housing Notebook. So not that we're in any jeopardy of losing our show, but it's always nice to show the poobahs at the radio station who are very supportive of Housing Notebook that, our members do care about the radio station and cherish and value what it has done for tenants for close to 60 years. Housing Notebook is one of the longest running, continuously running programs on WBAI. It has to be. It can't, there's maybe a few others around as long, but it's been going a long, long time. So we need to keep it going now more than ever. All right, it is 8:07 here in the evening in New York, and let me tell you some things coming up on the Met Council calendar. First off, the mutual aid clinics are on summer vacation. So they'll be back sometime, probably September, October. And when they're back, we will let you know when they are. But there's still plenty to do. Like tomorrow, if you got nothing to do at 9 a.m., you can head on out to Queens Housing Court. We'll be doing outreach. That's at 89-17 Sutton Boulevard in Jamaica. You're going to have the Queens Housing Court at 9 a.m. And we'll be doing outreach there. Or if you want to go to the Queens Chapter meeting, that's on the 13th. the 13th of August, which I believe is a week from Thursday. And that is at the Lelay office at 120-46 Queens Boulevard in Kew Gardens. You can find all this on the Met Council on Housing website, metcouncilonhousing.org. Click on the calendar link, scroll down, and you'll see that. Our monthly Renters Get Wise monthly workshop is also August 13th at 6:30. That's on Zoom. So you gotta sign up online for that. You know, learn more about your rights as a New York City tenant. Come to our workshop. Rent stabilized, market rate, or whatever, you know, you can learn more about your rights as a tenant and help people as well. The Brooklyn chapter will be meeting on the 17th of August at 6:30 p.m. at the Church of St. Luke and St. Matthew. I guess those saints teamed up to have a church at 520 Clinton Avenue in Brooklyn, the Church of St. Luke and St. Matthew. 520 Clinton Avenue, sorry, 520 Clinton Avenue in Brooklyn, 520 Clinton Avenue. And then we have our mutual aid volunteer training on August 27th, and that is at 6 o'clock at the Met Council office at 470 Vanderbilt Avenue. And that's where you can learn about how to, like, be on the phones, yeah, help answer the Met Council phones, come to the walk-in clinics, so all those great things that we do to help tenants and build a stronger tenant community in New York. So those are things on the calendar. Gonna give you those rent guidelines, and then we'll get down to some business here tonight. And Fajra will be joining for a discussion as well, and which is always fun. So rent guidelines board, the rent guidelines taking effect this coming October 1st, the lease is coming up October 1, 2026 through September 30th, 2027. New York City has a 2-year rent freeze, 0 and 1%, 1-year leases and 0% on 2-year leases. Friend called me last week, actually, when I was not here. I had to be upstate for work. I want to thank Vajra for covering and you know, holding down the fort as I was cruising down the Amtrak back to the city. Friend called me and said, my lease comes up September 1st, so it's not before the new guidelines come in. Well, I got my renewal. What should I do? And I said, take the 1 year, and then next year, take the 2 year because of the 2-year rent freeze. You know, that we've never had the rent freeze in one and 2-year leases. We've had some rent freezes under Mayor de Blasio. The rent guidelines board that Mayor de Blasio appointed did some 1-year rent freezes, but this one, the board Mayor Mamdani has appointed, did 1 and 2-year rent freezes. So I said, take the 1 year, take the 3%. You can thank Eric Adams for that. And then, you know, next year, you know, when you get your renewal, just grab that 2-year rent freeze and mail it back right away. So this way your rent will go up 3% over the next 3 years, which is 1% a year because of the 2-year rent freeze. So that's New York City 0-0. Westchester is 3.5 and 4.5. Nassau is 1.5 and 2.5. Rockland is 5 and 6%. And Kingston is in limbo at the moment as the landlord is trying to sue to end rent and eviction protections in Kingston right now. And we got to get our Kingston friends back up here to hear about the lawsuit there. So did I give my friend who you know this person as well? I'll tell you later off air. Did I give our friend the right advice, Father?
1: Yes, I think you did. Yeah, absolutely. Just that's what I would do. I mean,
0: Yeah.
1: we don't usually tell people, you know, what they should do, but during the whole Eric Adams tenure, I just kept doing 1-year leases because I wasn't going to pay that.
0: Right.
1: Oh my God.
0: Yeah.
1: And they tried to make it, they actually, you know, for quite a long time, the RGB now has been setting the 2-year increases in such a way as to discourage people from getting 2-year leases, essentially.
0: Right.
1: Yeah, so now we can get 2-year leases.
0: Now we can get 2-year
1: Well,
0: leases
1: but the thing
0: and
1: is,
0: yeah.
1: the dang landlords,
0: Dang landlords.
1: the
0: Dang.
1: dang,
0: Dang is a permissible word according to the FCC. Dang
1: yes,
0: landlord.
1: the wretched landlords
0: Yeah.
1: who have enough money to sue in Kingston and have enough money to sue here and sue there and sue everywhere, and they're suing the RGB. And the really worrisome part of that suit is that they're asking, well, if you can't make the decision right away that they can't do this, then please keep the same increases that they had from last year. So
0: Right,
1: you have to
0: which
1: do
0: is
1: that.
0: just an absurd amount of an absurd request. By the way, I don't remember everything, but you know which county, you know which
1: What
0: court
1: makes it
0: they.
1: absurd, Scott? I want you to settle my nerves here and everybody's nerves.
0: What's absurd about it is that the guidelines take effect October 1st,
1: Right.
0: and it is to ask a court to continue the old guideline, which expires September 30th, is also illegal. That is not status quo, because people renewing leases on October 1, are entitled to the guideline that would be legal as of October 1. Now, I'll come back to that point in a second. Normally, when you go into court and you are, suing over regulation or a new law that's been passed, and you don't want irreparable harm to be caused, you ask for, the status quo to be maintained. So let's say there is a situation where I'm just going to pull things out of the air. The government has decided to raise a fee from, $1,500 to $5,000. And maybe it's in violation of some law, whatever, or it wasn't done properly. Then you go into court and you sue. Or what's happening actually a lot is that the Trump administration keeps issuing executive orders and federal regulations illegally, and people go into court and they say, stop these from going to place, maintain the status quo, which means don't take away anything from anybody. But here, what they're saying is maintain the status quo, which means give us more money, even though as of October 1, we're not entitled to these guidelines anymore. So if anything, the landlords, had they asked, had they said, delay the implementation of these guidelines, pending, your decision, and then based on your decision, the guideline will be changed or sent back to the board or whatever. But can you imagine if tenants have to start paying 3% on October 1 when they should be paying zero? And then let's say the court says, you know what, landlords, you were wrong. And let's say they decide in December,
1: Right.
0: you're wrong. All right, so now you're going to give all that money back to the tenants. How many landlords will give that money back to the tenants? None, because the tenants of Kingston are still waiting for their 15% rollback from a few years ago that the
1: Right.
0: Court of Appeals, the highest court in New York, said was legal. They said that was legal. You could roll back the rents under the rent guidelines law.
1: They're still waiting.
0: And they saw in most tenants, and they haven't gotten that money. Tenants have not been refunded that money. Their rents have not been reset 15% below what it was back then
1: Right,
0: when
1: but
0: that
1: the,
0: took
1: you know what?
0: effect.
1: They will have no problem. Let's say they did. They are obviously just shopping, or they wouldn't have brought the suit in Staten Island.
0: Right.
1: But okay. So if, God forbid, we start paying zero when our new leases come into effect, and then the court says, no, it has to go back, there has to be an increase, there has to be a law. The landlords will have no problem collecting that increase. None. Zero. We'll go right on our bills. We'll all be in deep trouble if we don't pay it, if that were to happen. But it better not happen. I mean, the whole thing is ridiculous.
0: I mean, and also even the court, I don't know that the court, I mean, I haven't read the papers yet, but I don't know that the court in Staten Island, they were able to, they get to pick where you sue, and they have some plaintiff land. I think the plaintiff landlord from Staten Island, the landlord who's the plaintiff in Staten Island, has one, I think one rent controlled apartment.
1: Rent
0: No,
1: stabilized?
0: two, I'm sorry, yeah. Two rent stay, yeah.
1: Rent stabilized.
0: Kenilworth Holdings owns two rent stabilized apartments on Staten Island and is linked to landlord Michael Fazio, according to the lawsuit. So, because there are two rent stabilized apartments that on Staten Island this landlord owns, they're able to choose Staten Island as where the lawsuit begins. However, which is totally legal, you get to pick where you sue under certain rules. That's totally legal. However, it is the second apartment, which is the appellate courts in Brooklyn and Staten Island, but they start in Staten Island, trying to get, they probably their best decisions, so to speak, whatever judge, Republican judge, they will pull in
1: Right,
0: Staten
1: they'll try
0: Island.
1: to find a judge who will just say, okay, rich people should have whatever they want because that's America. This is America. But
0: The point I want to make is that I don't know if the judge is going to sit there and act as the rent guidelines board. If anything, the judge, if the judge, I mean, anything can happen, but. One scenario could be where the judge can issue a decision saying the board acted improperly, not even touching on the issue of the mayor, just but the board acted improperly, because I think that's BS and a red herring. The board acted improperly. It announced that we're sending it back to the board for them to reanalyze. They could come up again with zero. But the other thing is, and like you talk about how the landlords, now in rent control, and I only know this because I grew up in a rent control department. In rent control, when the rent control increase, I'm trying to remember now. I think they would take effect. I forget which month, but if the land was delayed in getting the MBR increase and the MCR increases, and if the land was owed some back money, so let's say the increase came 10 months late. Well, you didn't have to pay the 10 months all at once. You would pay 1 month of the increase over each month for 10 months. So, but the bottom line is this is a BS lawsuit. They're doing it. They keep whatever, and they keep heralding Christina Smythe, whatever her name is, for resigning that morning. And when I read that letter, and I think we talked about it on the air, totally calculated a letter set up for litigation. They knew they were going to sue, and the way her letter was written, and the fact that she resigned, is of no legal impact. She chose. No one forced her off the board. She
1: No.
0: could have gone there and voted no.
1: Right.
0: And that would have been 7-2 as opposed to 7-1. She could have gone there and voted no. She could have made her speech. She could have read whatever she needed into the record or submit the record. But it's all done for like dramatic impact to say that, oh, woe is me. I was like being tortured being on the board. It was horrible for land to be a landlord. Blah, blah, blah. Landlord rep. I had to leave because Mondami is going to like you. Mondani is going to like you. Kill me because I'm a landlord. Meanwhile, other landlord rep voted for the rent freeze. But,
1: Right, and with good reason. But there's another issue here that kind of comes up because of the fact that this landlord who's suing has two rent-stabilized apartments, and that is the reason why SROs and the hotels have had zero rent increases for decades, right? And that is because at a certain point, it began with a kind of modification, which was that if the percentage of rent stabilized apartments fell below a certain level, then the landlord couldn't get an increase on those rent stabilized apartments or rooms, because so many of them had been taken out of rent stabilization. Now the same thing is happening with apartment buildings, and there was a member of the Rent Guidelines Board some decades ago, perhaps, who wanted to apply that also to apartments and lofts. Like, you have a building and there's only, there's like 30 apartments in it and only 10 of them are still rent stabilized. Then you don't get an increase on the rent stabilized ones ever again. That's what happened with the hotels and rooming houses and the SROs. And he was taken off the board by, I believe, Bloomberg.
0: Blasio?
1: No,
0: Bloomberg? Okay.
1: Bloom, no, not de
0: Bloomberg. Oh,
1: Blasio.
0: no, Bloomberg, right.
1: Bloomberg, yeah.
0: Yeah.
1: Took him off the
0: Now,
1: board. He was the one reasonable public member who had ever been on the board for a long time.
0: what's also curious, and you look at the named plaintiffs in here, 43rd Street Associates owns a building in Queens. 1369 College LLC, linked to Dimitrios Antonopoulos, owns one building in the Bronx. And then 593 Park Place Management owns a building in Brooklyn. It's an 8-unit building signed to the President Janice Hamilton. This is all courtesy of Gothamist. Did some research here on who's linked to these LLCs. And then some other companies, 2145 23rd Street LLC, 39-12 62nd Street LLC, 42-59 Bound Street LLC owns buildings in Queens linked to landlord Violet Zarku. All the buildings in these lawsuits, Brooklyn, Queens, Bronx, Staten Island, no Manhattan buildings.
1: No Manhattan buildings.
0: No, because they're going to try to paint the picture. I have not read the papers, but I would not be surprised if the narrative is, it's different in the outer boroughs. It's different. We're not Manhattan below 96th or 110th on the West Side, whatever. We face a different economic market and reality. And yes, those Manhattan boys are making more money, but we're not. Even though, the studies show that they're all making more money,
1: Pity the poor landlord.
0: pity
1: Wasn't
0: the
1: there
0: poor
1: also because
0: downtrodden landlord, yes.
1: Huh?
0: Pity the poor downtrodden
1: Yeah,
0: landlord.
1: the poor
0: That's
1: downtrodden landlord. But you would know this also because of having grown up in a rent control department. Was it not also the case that if there were outstanding violations, or they had to be of a certain type or maybe a certain number, but if
0: you
1: outstanding
0: had.
1: violations on the building or the apartment, they couldn't get the rent increase. Now,
0: There were certain violations that were referred to as rent impairing violations,
1: rent impairing violation.
0: and if you're a building or your apartment, I think if 80% of the building's rent impairing violations weren't cleared, then you couldn't get your MBR increase. Without your MBR increase, you couldn't get your maximum base rent, you can get your maximum collectible rent increase. Yes, that's back in the old rent control days. Now
1: Right.
0: rent control guidelines are set differently based on the rent
1: Well,
0: guidelines.
1: I think that while we're considering the possibility of removing rent increases in buildings where the percentage of rent stabilized apartments is low, we could also maybe start thinking about how you can't get a rent increase if you haven't fixed, because they're always screaming that they, you know, oh, we can't fix because we don't have enough money. So they give them more money and they don't fix. They're not using
0: Right.
1: the money for fixing.
0: No, they're
1: But
0: not
1: they
0: using the money
1: would
0: fixing.
1: if what happens is that they do. We filed cases with the Division of Housing and Community Renewal back when it was the DHCR. And one thing that would make the landlord really sit up and take notice was the threat that our rent would be reduced and held down at the lower level until they fixed it. And then
0: Right.
1: they fixed things. They didn't say, "Oh, you decreased the rent and we have no money to make these fixes." They made those fixes right quick.
0: Yes, that's true. If you're just tuning in, by the way, it's 8:24 in the evening here in New York. Scott Somer here with Vajra Kilgour on Housing Notebook, brought to you by the Metropolitan Council on Housing and WBAI. Of course, here's the quote from the lawsuit about Christina Smith. To have a sitting board member resign in protest rather than be party to a sham process with a predetermined outcome. I didn't know it was predetermined. And then to call it out as an insider in such stark terms is as remarkable as it is unprecedented. I mean, talk about like, puffing it up and everything.
1: Oh yeah.
0: Was it, and it's interesting. They're going after Mayor Mamdani for like, because he ran on the rent freeze campaign, all of his things, freeze the rent. I even got my own little koozie thing, whatever you could put your soda can in, whatever. This is freeze rent. But it's like, he ran on a platform of freezing rent. And obviously, but then once he took office, he didn't say much of anything about freezing the rent. He
1: No, he
0: appointed
1: didn't.
0: people. Now, but in prior years, I remember even Mayor Adams, when the guidelines would come in and certain Mayor Adams would say, I think that guideline is a little too high. I hope they, not the
1: I remember
0: guideline, but
1: that.
0: the proposed guidelines, the range. Even Mayor Adams, I think hopefully they'll come in the lower end. Even Andrew Cuomo has said stuff about that over the years. Bill de Blasio did. I think Mike Bloomberg may have even. I mean, they all will say something because they're all going to be asked about it. So, but did anyone ever sue over Eric Adams? Did anyone ever sue over the other ones saying something?
1: No.
0: No,
1: No.
0: no.
1: Well, but they got high rent increases. But anyway.
0: But even when de Blasio got the zeros in the first year,
1: Right.
0: in
1: No,
0: the
1: they
0: 1 year
1: didn't see it.
0: leases,
1: I don't
0: no,
1: think they
0: good.
1: did.
0: Because then COVID hit and all the other stuff that went on as well.
1: Yeah,
0: But yeah,
1: it
0: but
1: got
0: still,
1: very weird.
0: got very
1: But
0: weird.
1: I forgot what I was gonna say.
0: But yeah, it's just, so it's going to be interesting to see what happens with this lawsuit. It was a very good conversation you all had with Robert Dissert
1: I mean,
0: last
1: you know,
0: week
1: I
0: from
1: mean, what,
0: Alleo.
1: I, what you, one of the landlord representatives acted like a jerk, and so now.
0: Right.
1: We want more. Give us more money. That's like their constant refrain. Oh, what I was going to say was that did we not have Adnan Soltran on the show, and did he not say that as far as he knew there had been no communication between Mamdani and anybody on the board?
0: No, that's what he said. I mean, that's Don, the
1: He
0: tenant, one
1: said
0: of the
1: that.
0: tenant members said that, the other tenant member said something, blank on his name. I
1: Right.
0: apologize.
1: So,
0: I
1: you
0: mean, but
1: know.
0: also it's like, yeah, it doesn't need to be communication. I mean, it's like they have all this data, they have all these reports, and like you talk about how they don't fix. Their landlords, they will leave the buildings, take all their equity out of the building, and flip the building and make money for a building that's in disrepair because the property values are so insane in New York, and that's what they really need to get a handle on. And what's this? And this mayor is proposing stuff around trying to get insurance, lower cost insurance for landlords, and other aid and assistance programs. He's looking at a totality
1: Right.
0: of
1: And
0: circumstances, not just paying more rent. That doesn't solve the problem.
1: these are things that the landlords complain about continually, and they want us to pay for it. It's like, oh, the insurance is too high, the property tax is too high, the water is too high, this is too high, and that is too high. Con Ed for the building, don't get me started on Con Ed. But we don't feel like doing anything about that. Give us more money.
0: Yeah, no,
1: We don't
0: I mean,
1: feel like addressing that. We don't feel like lifting a single finger to deal with any of these issues. Just give us more money.
0: Just give us more money. And again, if you had not, the meeting, the final meeting is all of like 15 minutes, 20 minutes of the Rank Islands board. It's so on the Rank Islands board has a YouTube
1: Yeah.
0: channel. I really recommend people go watch it because you get to hear the landlord member give a very well-reasoned analysis. I don't agree with everything he said, but a lot of what he said as to why he was voting for the rent freese. Or you can go pull his remarks off the Rank Islands board website
1: Yeah,
0: and read them
1: there's
0: as
1: a
0: well.
1: transcript on the Rank
0: There's a
1: Islands
0: transcript
1: board.
0: there. So I would is it
1: Check it
0: commend
1: out.
0: you? Check it out. Check it out.
1: Yeah.
0: So Vajra, you sent me this earlier today, and the thing I loved about it the most, it's unfortunate. This is the moments where like I'm kind of bummed we're on radio. But the thing I love about the mayor's double-decker bus tour of the housing, you could tell
1: Potential
0: people,
1: housing sites.
0: but yeah, so my favorite, so the mayor, Mamdani and deputy mayor Bozorg, she's in charge, they're in charge of like the housing portfolio, a bunch of other things. They went around touring sightseeing to city-owned lots as to where there's like 100 city-owned lots that they've identified. My favorite thing of the whole article, this is from City Limits, by the way, citylimits.org, is the picture of the mayor on the upper level of the bus speaking behind a lectern. I just thought that was so hysterical. It's like they brought the mayor. It's funny. It's like once these guys get into office, now not just all of them. It's like mayors, presidents, senators, congress people. They can't go anywhere without the lectern or their
1: Right, gotta have a
0: teleprompter.
1: lectern.
0: They gotta have a lectern. Or, some of them go around with it. I mean, presidents go around with their teleprompters. I mean, it's like I just love it. So it's like to me, it's like I would have preferred. You want to be a real New York moment. It should have been like on the top of the bus. Yeah, they like. That the tour guides, they pull down the microphone, that wired mic that's connected to the bus, and just the one that like and just speaking to that, like on the left
1: That
0: is
1: would
0: the
1: have been
0: step.
1: very cool. That would
0: Yeah,
1: have
0: if he
1: been
0: was doing
1: cool.
0: that, or they just gave him a bullhorn. But there's the mayor with his lectern. I just love it. I got a kick out. But why don't you tell people about this article? What were they doing?
1: Well, actually, you seem to have read it more thoroughly than I did. I
0: Oh,
1: just
0: okay.
1: I saw it there and I said, "Oh, I got to show Scott." But it comes with a map of all the different sites and an explanation of, what kinds of different sites they are and how much housing they expect to get out of it, which isn't all that's needed.
0: No, but it's pretty cool. And actually, well, maybe we'll put a link in the show page. I could get it to
1: Yeah, I'll
0: put a
1: put a
0: link in
1: link
0: the
1: in
0: show
1: the
0: page.
1: article.
0: The map is interactive because I saw dots in various parts, neighbors I'm familiar with. You can go and click on the dot and it'll tell you like where, how
1: Oh,
0: many units they
1: cool.
0: think, what stage it might be, who owns the lot now, all that kind of stuff. It's very cool. And it's like, a lot, there's a fair amount in Brooklyn, a fair amount in Queens. I mean, it's a spread all over. A lot in the Bronx, a lot of dots. Even some dots in Staten Island and some big dots in Staten Island. But yeah, but they basically went around, they rode around, I think they rode around the Bronx. I don't think they did all five. It would have been great if like what would have been hysterical. I mean, if you really it would have been great, it's like, I have those hop on, hop off buses running around the city. It would have been great if they turned this into a hop on, hop off thing and like tourists were getting on and all of a sudden you see the mayor on top of on the upper level pointing out
1: And they can
0: lots to
1: find out
0: people.
1: all about the new. I'm
0: Right.
1: looking for that.
0: Yeah, but
1: You may have to send me the link back, but
0: yeah, I will.
1: we'll definitely put it in the information section of the
0: And even including
1: article.
0: NYCHA, the Morris Houses on Park Avenue in the Bronx, is going to turn a vacant lot into 80 additional NYCHA units for seniors, 69 for formerly homeless people, and 79 affordable housing lottery units for low and moderate income households. And another thing they're doing, which I know they did already in Sunset Park, and I think there's plans to maybe do it in Bensonhurst, Bath Beach area at the library where I got my first library card. A lot of libraries, and they did it here in Brooklyn Heights, but that was more of a that was a private deal that the library did. But the city is working with some of the libraries now to, libraries. A lot of the libraries are like low-rise buildings of like two stories, and there's all this airspace above them. And a lot of the libraries are older and stuff, and these aren't. I don't think these are the Carnegie libraries they're doing with because they're like kind of historic. But they're talking about like the this is in Sunset Park. They built a new library for the Brooklyn Public Library in Sunset Park, and they built housing, affordable housing above it. I think it's managed by the Fifth Avenue Committee now. And now there's talk of them doing this in Bensonhurst at the New Utrecht branch. That's where I got my first library card. And and talk about like it's a nice library, but it's old, whatever. And they could actually build a new modern library, and on top of it, because it's just a two-story building, build housing. So I mean, it's kind of a really and so it's a win-win. Brooklyn Public Library gets a new library, and we get affordable housing. And so that's, I mean, that's another thing they're looking at, is the empty lots, but then there's also, where are there city-owned facilities or buildings that can either be, repurposed or torn down and built on those lots or whatever. So, because really, you think, I mean, there's only a finite amount of space in New York, right? And, unfortunately, or fortunately, however you look at it, we have to build more, you got to build up. That's the thing. It's not like we
1: Yeah,
0: have.
1: that's a piece of it. There's another thing that's been happening a little bit, which I'm pretty excited about, and that is there's at least one or more luxury projects, we call them projects, right, that just didn't sell. And so they were converted into housing for people who had formerly been homeless. And I think we should have a lot more of that. I think that every one of these deluxe buildings that is just, this is pure speculation. I mean, it brings us back to the issue with a lot of the rent-stabilized buildings, that speculators buy them up at for much more than they're worth, much more than the rent roll would carry, much more than, they should know better. I mean, there are other people who get schnookered into buying those buildings because they don't know better. But some of these predatory equity should know better. But the dollar signs are all in their eyes; they can't see straight. There's a beautiful old house. It's not big enough to be a mansion, on Edgecombe Avenue, at about 150th, around in there, around 150th Street. And it was originally built to be a big house for a rich family. So it's not big enough to be a mansion, but it's a large house. And then there's a sort of like a plaque that tells all the it's what it's become over the years. It was an office for not-for-profits at some point, and then it was maybe some other thing. And now it's permanent housing for people who were formerly homeless. And it's a beautiful building. It's not huge, but it is beautiful. And I kind of feel like if you have had to suffer not having a roof over your head to call your own, you should get the deluxe accommodations. You should get that. You should be able to live in the beautiful old house. You should be able to live in the deluxe development. And I think we could look at some more, because in London they do that automatically, right? With apartments that are being held off the market. Yeah. See, there's all kinds of things we could do. We don't have to be trapped inside the, but this is many years ago in New York City, they decided they were going to have a fire economy, finance, insurance, and real estate. That was going to be the basis of the economy because the industry had kind of gone. Okay, fine. So you burned the place down with your fire economy, and now we can start thinking of more intelligent ways of organizing ourselves, it seems to me.
0: Every time you say deluxe housing or deluxe whatever, I think of the lyrics, dating myself here, although you can watch it on reruns. I think of the opening lyrics from The Jeffersons, where they go, they're moving to a deluxe apartment in the sky, moving
1: Oh,
0: on
1: okay.
0: up. Every time you say the word deluxe. By the way, it is 8:36 in the evening. You're tuned to Housing Notebook on WBAI. My name is Scott Sommer. I'm here with Vajra Kilgour from the Metropolitan Council on Housing. And our friends at the National Low Income Housing Coalition came out with their annual out of reach report, which comes out every year regarding the high cost of housing. And it's really great. And of course, they've taken advantage as well over the years of what you could do when you have a report on the world on the web, Singapore Wide Web, I don't know, on the web. And it's very can be it's now very interactive, but so you can actually go in there into the it's you can go in there to the report, and you can punch in they have a section where you could search how much the house what the housing wage is in your area for a two-bedroom apartment. One of the benchmarks of this report every year is what is the housing wage state by state? What do you need to make in order to afford a fair market rent two-bedroom apartment? So for the state of New York, now mind you, this includes the entire state, New York City, upstate, the suburbs, all rural areas. You need to make, and we're the fourth most expensive one in the country. You have to make $48.46 per hour to afford a two-bedroom apartment. In New York, the fair market rent for a two-bedroom apartment is $2,520. That is not New York City. It is the state figure.
1: Oh, that's a
0: Yeah,
1: state.
0: the state figure. Yeah, so obviously
1: Because in
0: it.
1: the city, it's like
0: Oh, it's over 4,000.
1: 45,000.
0: Yeah,
1: It's
0: it's a.
1: ridiculous.
0: In order to afford this level of rent and utilities without paying more than 30% of income on housing, a household must earn $8,400 a month or $100,000, $804 annually. Assuming a 40-hour work week, 52 weeks a year, this level of income translates into the housing wage of $48.46. But what you can also do on the report's website is that in the area you could search your area. You can punch in your zip code. And by
1: Oh.
0: punching in your zip code, you could see how much in your neighborhood you need to make. And I did some New York City zip codes, and there was somewhere it's like close to $90 an hour you have to make to afford a two-bedroom apartment. There are other areas where it's like in that $40 range. It's like all, and then the minimum wage I think in the city now is either 17 or 17.50. I know the state outside of the city, upstate, it's like $16 minimum wage. So it's oh here. So for the New York City, for the New York City area, New York City census area, which is New York City and some of the suburban counties, the housing wage for a two bedroom is $55.96. For Nassau County, it's $52.83. For Poughkeepsie and Newburgh and Kiryas Joel, it's $38. Kingston, 35, almost $35, $34.96. Ithaca, $33.71. So I mean, it's like it spreads all over the place. But in the New York City, you could punch in your zip code and see, how much you need to make for like a two bedroom in your apartment. And of course, the report is great. And I really should get somebody on to talk about it. The report is great because, it breaks down not only state by state, but even down to the granular of the zip codes, but also does race and also does stuff about jobs. They analyzed this year, one thing that I don't remember from before, they analyzed the rental affordability crisis affects millions of low-wage workers. More than half of all wage earners cannot afford a modest one-bedroom while working full-time, and at least 60% cannot afford a modest one-bedroom rental home. The median hourly wage for 18 of the 25 most common occupations in the country is lower than the two-bedroom housing wage nationally. Workers in these 18 occupations make up 40% of the total U.S. workforce and include occupations like service industry workers, home health aides, and nursing assistants. So it's just, you could spend months and reading all this stuff. It's a massive report they do every year. California, the way it's $52.79 is the two-bedroom market housing wage. Let's give you some of the other ones around here. New Jersey, $43.89. Connecticut, $38.98. Hawaii, $49.38. It's always been one of the more expensive ones. And let's see, Massachusetts, $48.59. Massachusetts beats out New York by 13 cents an hour. So, but I mean, these are just really outrageous numbers because no,
1: Yeah.
0: the minute. And remember, the federal minimum wage is still only $7.25.
1: Right, which is absurd. I mean, it's just exploitation everywhere you turn.
0: And there are many states that still only have the federal wage, don't have their
1: Right.
0: own higher state
1: Right.
0: minimum wage.
1: So people get exploited in terms of, basically having their labor stolen and then exploited at the other end because housing is treated as an extractive industry rather than as a human right.
0: And of course, and not only do they, go through these various housing wage analyses and jobs and whatever, but they also talk about, they can compare and contrast the Department of Defense funding, as opposed to the Department of Housing and Urban Development funding. And annual budget authority for the Department of Defense has ranged from 2.8% to 6.8% of gross domestic products since 1980. 1980 is when Reagan came into office and started tons of money getting spent on defense spending, compared to housing assistance, which has ranged between 0.02% and 1.2%. And President Trump's budget proposal would deepen this imbalance further because he's calling for an overall 10% cut to non-defense discretionary spending while increasing military spending by approximately 23%. So what? Once again, as I used to say during the Reagan years, that like they basically were marching the money over from HUD over to the Pentagon, just across the bridge. And that's literally what has happened. But it's gone down. It was 1.2% in 1980 was the as part of gross domestic product, which is the value of everything produced in the country. The HUD authorization was 1.2% around 1980, and now it is down to around 0.2%. It's just dramatically gone down and down and down. It's 8:43 in the evening. If you have comments or questions, you want to call in with a housing problem, you want to share your opinion on anything, give us a call at 212-209-2877. That's 212-209-2877. Scott Somer here with Raja Kilgour. 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
1: And
0: Another, f go
1: even
0: ahead.
1: with all that money that is spent on the military, so much housing on military bases is a disaster area.
0: And expensive to the troops.
1: Right. So it's again exploitation.
0: I know most people sit back and think, oh, well, they live on the base. They don't live there for free. It's like,
1: No, and
0: it's
1: they live there with, the same with mold, with all
0: like, right,
1: kinds
0: all
1: of
0: the
1: issues,
0: problems.
1: with all the problems that everybody has. Where
0: Yeah,
1: does this
0: they'll
1: money go? This is, but
0: well,
1: it's
0: they need the
1: understandable that
0: money. They
1: so
0: need
1: much of
0: them.
1: it goes out in absolute bare naked corruption.
0: But now they need the money, though, don't you? They need the money because Secretary of Defense, or as he likes to call himself, Secretary of War.
1: Secretary of Drinking.
0: Drinking, yes, I know. We're gonna get Pete Hegseth. He needs the money because he's going to be doing testosterone testing.
1: Oh God.
0: You heard of that, right? You
1: Yes, I
0: caught that.
1: have. And yeah, actually, there's a very funny. I'll send you the.
0: Yeah, he's gonna be
1: But
0: doing. He wants to do
1: it's
0: testosterone
1: ridiculous.
0: testing
1: He wants
0: because.
1: to do testosterone testing, and then people can have extra testosterone. But don't read the fine print about the side effects. Do not do that. You're going to be in such serious trouble.
0: Yeah, no, it's just absolutely insane. I mean, the testosterone testing. I mean, it's just like, and then like they say, like, yo, I mean, whatever. It's just absolutely nuts because
1: No, I
0: you want
1: mean
0: to get.
1: these guys with their extreme, oh my God, inadequacies.
0: Yeah, inadequacies. That's a nice, a polite way to put it. Two one
1: Yeah.
0: two two zero nine two eight seven seven. That's 212-209-2877. Some calls are starting to come in, but give us a
1: Insecurity, Scott.
0: call.
1: They're
0: Yes,
1: very
0: they
1: insecure.
0: are incredibly insecure. It is the most insecure administration I have ever seen. They are.
1: And the sad part is it's not really without reason.
0: And the overcompensation, whatever.
1: Yeah.
0: They have the testosterone testing. 212-209. 2877 is the number to call. One of the other things in this report is that when they did an analysis of the various 10th through 70th percentiles of income, black, white, and Latino, the only group that makes enough money for the national two-bedroom housing wage is the 70th percentile of white wage earners. They're the only group that busts through that, makes it up to the making enough money to afford a two-bedroom. Unbelievable. Actually,
1: And it's so sad, Scott, because in the first place, we live in a post-racial society, and in the second place, it's the white people who are really the victims. Did you know that?
0: well, that's what we, the white. That's
1: Especially
0: what
1: white
0: we.
1: men.
0: Especially that's why we need to give refugee status to all those Afrikaners from South Africa. 212-209-2877 is the number to call. Why don't we go grab our first phone call and see what's up? Hello, you're on Housing Notebook.
2: Yes, thank you for finally grabbing me. This is Mayat from the Not Paranormal Cove. But yeah, I'm listening and just want to correct Baja. You were close, but that mansion, and it was a good sized mansion, was on St. Nicholas Avenue, and it became a funeral home. And across the street was another mansion, big house, that became a hotel. I think it was called the Dawn Hotel. On Edgecombe Avenue was a big apartment building with a lot of black aspirants, as it were. And a little further up was Keith Wright at 409. The 150th Street building was 357. And Langston Hughes was at 555 and a whole lot of other black luminaries. But I haven't been there recently, but I imagine, because I hear you talking about, I imagine that it looks very differently now and to what we call gentrification. So that's all my comment. But all you were close, but that's St. Nicholas Avenue.
0: Thank you. And I thought Paul Robeson also lived in 555, and my friend lives in his apartment.
1: Oh, how cool is that? I think I know the funeral home that she's talking about. It's not on Edgecombe Avenue, but it's kind of like around the corner or behind the building I'm talking about.
0: Mm-hmm.
1: Yeah. Yeah, cool. It's just interesting the history of some of these buildings.
0: Oh, yeah. And I saw that. I know the Morris Jumel Mansion, which is not in its original location, though, but where they moved it to where it is now, is actually undergoing a major rehab.
1: Oh, okay. Well, the Alexander Hamilton House is not in its original location either.
0: No, a lot of these places, and the old stone house in Brooklyn from the Battle of Brooklyn is not in its original location either. But whatever. But at least they've been preserved somewhere, so we can still get to enjoy that.
1: Yeah, yeah.
0: And 212-209-2877. That's 212-209-2877. Comments, questions, the help with a housing problem. Give us a call. And we can chat with you about whatever you want to talk about. But 212-209-2877. I think we got some others. Let's go to the next call. Hello.
3: Hello, WBAI. Last week I called Jeff Simmons on City Watch, and he said that the court ruling just struck down Randy Mastro as Eric Adams' appointee, his bid to stay on the, I think, the Charter Fishing Commission, and now Zoran Mayor Mamdani can move forward with his own appointees there. Could you look into it and maybe on future, in, they

0: Renfries. Randy Mastro was the first deputy mayor, not only for Mayor Adams, but also for Mayor Giuliani, and pretty disgustingly so.
1: You heard about
0: He's
1: so
0: he's
1: many.
0: rep yeah he's handling both of those lawsuits on the bad side. But thanks for calling in.
1: Wait, also, I'm in those
0: Quickly.
1: two houses in
0: I
1: Brooklyn.
0: know.
1: Next week they're gonna have a tenants meeting on the,
0: All right,
1: I
0: well, you should
1: think on the
0: go.
1: trust, and
0: Well,
1: hopefully
0: go
1: I
0: to the
1: can
0: meeting
1: get
0: and see what you can learn.
1: some words in there.
0: Okay. All right, good luck. All right,
1: Okay.
0: thank you. 212-209-2877. That's 212-209-2877. Comments, questions, need help with a housing problem, give us a call. Let's take the next call. Hello, you're on Housing Notebook.
2: Mr. Sawar, Ms. Kilgour, us all three wish the Harlem community Happy Harlem Week to everybody up in the Harlem community, right? That
0: It
1: goes
0: is
1: without
0: Harlem
1: saying,
0: Week,
1: I guess,
0: yes.
1: right? We'd like to see them have a Happy Harlem Week. Mr. Sawar, one thing. Oh, we all know that the Rent Guidelines Board came up with a frozen rent for 2 years, and we all realized that the mayor's appointed his members, and they thought that was a good number. And then we also see the other commission appointed that the mayor and the city council should have a 30% increase in their pay, plus 3% if there's no agreement whatsoever. I think these two boards ought to speak to each other, of course, or shoot us a wink on that, because there's no way that one group could say, well, they deserve 30%, and then the landlords deserve zero. That seems a little bit preposterous to me. Somebody's
0: One has
1: not
0: nothing
1: doing
0: to
1: such
0: do
1: a
0: with
1: good
0: the
1: job,
0: other. One has nothing to do with the other. And
1: Oh, they
0: the
1: certainly do,
0: commission,
1: sir. Oh, they
0: and
1: certainly do.
0: the
1: Expenses,
0: commission.
1: yes, they
0: Okay,
1: do,
0: bring him
1: sir.
0: down,
1: You
0: Max. Bring him
1: realize
0: down,
1: this
0: Max.
1: expenses, how did they come up with
0: The one
1: 30%?
0: has nothing to do with the other. And the commission regarding the wages of the city council and the mayor, and the mayor, by the way, said he will not accept the wage increase, is required by the city charter. And prior mayors had not appointed it for years. They were in violation of the charter. So the commission did finally meet and issued its report. And obviously, and then the, you know, they're throwing this thing around, an LMAC 3% raise if the commission doesn't get appointed. There's arguments on both sides of that. I'm not deep in the weeds on that one, but I know that in Albany, the legislature can't raise its own salary. They can only raise the salary of a future legislature. But here in the city, for some reason, they set up differently. So it's their first raise. They haven't had a raise in 10 years, in a decade, and they're going to get an 18% raise. But yeah, granted, I'm not going to, it's not like I'm going to die on the hill of defending the pay raise for the city council. But
3: Maybe they don't want to be able to afford a two-bedroom apartment.
0: I've been in New York, right? So anyway, that is, that the people want more info on that. You can just Google or search New York City Council wage raise, and you can learn all the minutiae about that. But the mayor has said he will not accept the raise.
3: Yeah, that's right.
0: Anyway, any final thoughts, Vajra, before we wrap up? We're just about out of time. Any final thoughts on anything? What's rubbing? What's got
3: Oh,
0: you
3: now you've
0: going?
3: really opened the
0: I know. Not the right thing to say to you with like 30 seconds left, but like,
3: No, it really is not, but that's okay.
0: well, since we spent so much time talking about World Cup, what did you think of this whole thing where they're going to try to privatize the World Cup and
3: Oh my God,
0: Commonwealth?
3: these people are such idiots. I'm sorry. No, but I don't think it's gonna happen.
0: No, they said they're not going to do it
3: But yeah,
0: now.
3: the World Cup was fun. As you know, I watched quite a bit of it in the backyard of the church on 120, the Catholic Church on 125th Street and Convent Avenue. A group of people set up a World Cup village with all the flags and big screens, and they sold things to drink and they sold food, and it was just great. They created a whole little community, and there's still things happening in that backyard, but we'll see what we'll see if they start putting
0: Yeah,
3: in
0: well, I wonder,
3: screens.
0: like, I know now, I mean, pretty soon now all the regular seasons will be, the club seasons will be starting up now. So
3: Right.
0: I kind of feel like I got so into this year, I kind of feel like I need to pick a team. You know, it's like,
3: Yeah.
0: I
3: And
0: need to
3: I'm
0: pick a
3: thinking,
0: team.
3: wait a minute, I didn't see any of the games that the guys from Cabo Verde were playing in. I want this back.
0: I know, gotta find out what those, some of those guys probably play on some of the club
3: Oh,
0: teams.
3: they
0: So
3: will be. Yeah.
0: I need to pick a team, maybe one in the Premier League and maybe some other league, and just like, because they're all over. You could watch them on a zillion different streaming and TV services. So
3: Right. And that's
0: definitely
3: another
0: worth
3: thing we
0: doing.
3: need to work on, though, is to be able to watch it for free at home on our TV.
0: Yes. I think there's some

0: No, you can actually. But anyway, we're just about out of time. So if you need help with a housing problem, give my council a call at 212-979-0611. That's 212-979-0611. My name is Scott Sommer. I've been here with Vajra Kilgour. Thank you.
1: I have to put in my
0: joining.
1: 2 cents.
0: Go
1: Just
0: ahead.
1: Just WBAI money.
0: Oh, that's right.
1: Right.
0: Got to
1: you
0: do
1: got
0: more
1: a 0% rent increase on your own rent, inshallah. Now give WBAI some money. We definitely need it. We're like a quarter of the way through this fundraising, which it kind of hit us by surprise, as a matter of fact, because the landlord changed their deal. And, but you know, we're counting on all of you all to say, okay, all right, fine. Yes, we did our part in the last fundraiser. Now we're going to do our part in this one. We're going to get through this. We're going to raise all this money. We're going to do it. And I'm going to say also all the more reason why everybody should have a roof over their head is so that they could watch the World Cup at home if it was free. But yes.
0: WBAI.org, click on the donate link, become a buddy, 5, 10 bucks a month, 15, whatever you can afford.
1: Yeah.
0: And make sure you, when they ask you which show do you love, show us some love and tell them you love Housing Notebook.
1: Yeah, that's the one.
0: Take it. Take care. Be well and stay in touch. We'll see you next Monday night. Take it away, Max.
1: Thanks, Max.
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0: 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Plaster fell on my grandma's head, is what that dirty landlord said. Why, kicking fella, hell, she ain't dead. Landlord, landlord, that disinfecting, rent collecting. Listen to that faker whine, fully rented, says a sign. He really think that war.
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1: From Ken Liu. 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
6: And it is a minute past 9 p.m. Jim Freund, that is, the host of Hour of the Wolf, was scheduled to have a live interview with a guest this week. However, due to rain and travel complications, that program will be put off until next week. We're going to present now an encore presentation from, I believe, originally January of 2023. Please stay tuned and enjoy. New Dan Persons at the end, though. So, if you need your genre reviews, they're on the way.

0: If you enjoy readings, be sure to prepare yourself for tomorrow night's Brooklyn Books and Booze event, produced by Randy Dawn. That's Tuesday, August 15th at 7 p.m. at Barrow's Intense Ginger Tasting Room, located at 86 34th Street, Brooklyn in Industry City. And there's quite a lineup, including Michael Swanwick, Alex Segura, W. Lance Hunt, and Susan Breen. Now, this is a ticketed event, but the prices are reasonable. Now, Jonathan Carroll. He is the author of Bones of the Moon, The Ghost in Love, Glass Soup White Apples, The Wooden Sea, The Marriage of Sticks, Kissing the Beehive, From the Teeth of Angels. After Silence, Outside the Dog Museum, A Child Across the Sky, Sleeping in Flame, and more. This is WBAI in New York.
1: Hello, friends. Welcome to a very special installment of the New York Review of Science Fiction reading series at a special time to accommodate our special author, Jonathan Carroll, who is in Vienna. I will also mention below Jim, who is, of course, the producer of our series. So I just want to, of course, always thank Jim and Barbara Krasnoff, who will be our audience wrangler this afternoon or this evening if you're listening from Europe, which I hope you are. This is a big moment for me, I would have to say. I'm a little bit of a fan of Jonathan Carroll, just a teeny weeny weeny bit. Going back at least 25 years, I think, I don't know if this is true for other people, but I find that there are certain times when you encounter an author and you first pick up one of their books, like you can remember where you are. I had previously read Jonathan Carroll's Uh-Oh City, which will be mentioned in his bio, in FNSF, and it hit me at the time. But I just have this profound recollection of being in the Bryant Library in Roslyn Heights, New York, and picking up this book in the new fiction, From the Teeth of Angels, which I know is reversed to you so you can't see it, but I will tell you that what it is. And it hit me really hard. His books are wonderful. And if you want an entree, you can't do better than to pick up a copy of his new book, which just came out today, Mr. Breakfast, which today was reviewed in the Washington Post by Michael Derda, who is a big deal in the world of reviewing, at heights at which a humble Kirkus and Locus reviewer will never reach. So it's worth it to go read that review and then also to go read the book. So today we will hear Jonathan read from Mr. Breakfast. So let me just give you his bio, and then we will introduce the person you actually are here to listen to. Jonathan Carroll is an American fiction writer primarily known for novels that may be labeled magical realism, slipstream, or contemporary fantasy. He has lived in Austria since 1974. Carroll's short story, Friend's Best Man, won the World Fantasy Award. His novel, Outside the Dog Museum, won the British Fantasy Award, and his collection of short stories won the Bram Stoker Award. The short story, Uh-Oh City, won the French Grand Prix de l'Imaginaire. His short story, Home in the Rain, was chosen as one of the best stories of the year by the Pushcart Prize Committee. Carroll has been a runner-up for the World Fantasy Award, the Hugo and British Fantasy Awards. My friends, here is Jonathan Carroll.
2: Hello, friends. Welcome to Vienna, in a way.
1: Well, before you get started, quick question. I know that you are a dog person because dogs appear in nearly all of your books. You know, some people are cat people. You are decidedly a dog person. Do you have a dog right now?
2: I always have a dog. I used to have bull terriers, which are sort of always a part of my books. But Vienna put in a law some years ago where they classified bull terriers as dangerous, and so it's almost impossible to have one. So I went to the pound and got got a non-bull terrier who's actually at my feet right now.
1: And what's your dog's name?
2: Bean, as in jumping bean.
1: That's adorable. Oh, I guess that's where you get names like Pinecone from, isn't it?
2: Yeah, people are always saying to me, you know, why such strange names for dogs? One of them, one of them was named Beehive, and the other one was named Nails. And I said, I just hate it when I hear people say, you know, Spot or Bowser or what, you know, sort of cliche. Dogs are individuals. They need individual names.
1: Would you like to share and give a reading for us from Mr. Breakfast, and then I'll ask you some more questions?
2: I will. Wait a minute. Let me get set up here. It's always been hard for me to when asked to read a section of a book, because if you don't have the context, it doesn't work. So what I do is I read from the beginning, and that's usually the best way to do it. Here we go. Do you want to talk about Patterson now? We don't have to if you don't want to. Ruth Murphy's face went through a whole Olympics and of different expressions, anger, sadness, resignation, before she spoke. Patterson the Joker, right? The jokester, the clown, the idiot. That's the Graham that I knew. Back then, what would the man not do for a laugh? I assume you know about the time with the prosthetic arm. They were going to arrest him. They had him in handcuffs, for God's sake. But he was so over-the-top goofy with the cops, he made them laugh, too. So they let him go, that time. There were others, and they didn't end so happily. She knew she wasn't being fair or telling the whole truth, because there were so many other things she had loved about Patterson. But now she was old and alone, and old love unfulfilled can sometimes fester. The interviewer said gently, but that was in his career as a comedian, long before he became famous and disappeared. You were together a long time. 3 years, we stayed together because I loved him. You can love someone and still think they're an idiot. I want to show you something. In the old woman's lap was a battered, sun-bleached manila envelope. Opening it, she slowly slid out a large photograph. One side had a large crease, and overall the picture had not been well cared for. She handed it to James Arthur, the interviewer. He took one look and nodded. Of course he'd seen it before. Hundreds of thousands, perhaps millions of people had seen it before. It's a very well-known picture, Miss Murphy. I know, she said irritably, having heard the condescension in his voice, but it's my line. Excuse me? Arthur straightened his back and tried to control the disbelief in his voice. He used my line. I said that. Or rather, I wrote it to him on a note right after we broke up. Turn the picture over and read what's on the back. The man did, and saw written there in handwriting that was instantly recognizable to him. To Ruthie, who gave me the beginning with a brownie. Thank you for that, and for so much more. Great love, Graham. Whoa, amazing. That's hard to believe. I'm sure you know how famous this photo is. It's on par with anything by William Eggleston. Personally, I think it's better. Ruth grumbled. I didn't say I took it. That was all Graham's doing. The picture, the way he framed the image, the lighting. He found the location. That was all him. But the line itself was mine. I even remember writing it to him on a postcard. Patterson would never say where the billboard was. It's part of the mystery of the photograph. She touched her white hair, creating a little drama before spilling the beans. Hallett, Nevada. Somewhere up in the Eureka district. Graham said it was originally called Hell, it's Nevada, but they changed the name in the 1930s because the town was getting rich and the citizens wanted to make it sound more respectable. But when the silver mines nearby went bust in the 1950s, the place started dying and never stopped. In its heyday, everyone in town hung out at Mr. Breakfast. It was apparently Hallett's social center. Wait. I'm writing this down. How do you know all this? Ruth Murphy moved slowly back and forth in her chair, trying to find a comfortable position. At least one she could share more she could share more comfortably with her arthritis. The last days were closing in on her, and she knew it. She had no legacy, a son she had not seen for 2 years, no business to pass on, and no life's work she had created that would continue to exist after she was gone. Nothing to show the future world. There had once been a woman named Ruth Murphy. No, she knew the only thing that she might bring her a few footnotes in some biography or a line in an appendix was the fact she had lived with Graham Patterson before he became Patterson. James Arthur handed the renowned photo back to her. She looked at it thoughtfully, pursing her lips. It showed a large, run-down, vandalized, and badly boarded-up salmon-colored roadside diner set alone on some bleak desert stretch of highway that looked like it could have just as well been on the moon. The first word to come to mind on seeing the image was forlorn. The diner had a long, faded red and white sign over the front door. It said, Mr. Breakfast. Although two of the letters had fallen sideways over time, making the building look even sadder and more depressing. At the front of the diner's empty parking lot, was a giant, weather-worn, standalone statue of a smiling chef in a high toque, holding up a tray with the name of the diner across the top. Below it, on the marquee sign, were specialties of the house or community greetings like, Welcome, Lion Club's member, might once have been listed was a single sentence. Solitude can be a moody companion. In an early influential article about Patterson's work, one art critic wrote, what was so arresting about the photograph was because of the eerie way it was composed. It made a viewer feel the building itself was still somehow alive. The message on its giant sign was akin to street beggar's handwritten sign asking the world for help. Though, in the case of Mr. Breakfast, the place itself was saying, I don't want to be alone anymore. Do you like the picture? Ruth Murphy asked James Arthur. Mr. Breakfast? Oh, yes, very much. It was the first Patterson I ever saw. So it was the picture that got me hooked. Don't you like it, Mrs. Murphy? The old woman sighed and thought a bit before answering. I have mixed feelings. I can appreciate it as a work of art, a famous image and all that, but I also remember what was going on in Graham's life then and how much confusion he was in at the time he took it. It wasn't supposed to happen like this. You buy a new car and it runs great for a few guaranteed years without anything going wrong. After that, but only then, is it allowed to break down. Not in the first month of ownership, not with only 2,690 miles on it, the damned machine, and most definitely not when you're just base jumped off the cliff of your old life into the great foggy unknown. Could anything else go wrong in the life of Graham Patterson? His career up in smoke, his love life down the toilet, his prospects for a rosy future, forget it. More likely to fit his fat body through the eye of a needle at that point. The day after he bombed so badly at the comedy club in Providence, Rhode Island, Graham Patterson went to a car dealer and bought a brand new lipstick red Ford Mustang convertible right off the showroom floor. A check for five figures, boom, done. Next, he went to a camera shop and bought the Nikon he had been lusting after for months, because he wanted a photographic record of the trip he was about to take. He had a few $1,000s left in his bank account afterward, which would get him across the country to where his patient and very successful brother Joel was waiting with a job if he wanted it. What Patterson really wanted was to be paid to make people laugh, but it was never going to happen. He accepted that fact now, and he had finally resolved to give the dream of being a famous comedian a decent burial during this trip. He'd been trying for years to make it, but after so long, he knew in his heart it wasn't meant to be. It was time to accept the failure and make new plans for the rest of his life. His father used to say, "There comes a point." Patterson had reached that point in Providence. The quiet murmur of the audience in reaction to his best comedy routine was the final devastation. Add to this humiliation were the looks of indifference, impatience, and even derision on the faces of people who'd come to laugh but did not. To be fair, there had been a few chuckles here and there, an amused snort or two, and a few snickers at his best jokes, but the big loud ho-ho laughs at Graham Patterson's carefully crafted, torturously worked over act, de nada, baby, nothing. So he buried his life's dream and drove away from the cemetery in the new convertible, which took him as far as North Carolina before it died, too. Luckily, the problem was only a defective fuel pump. It was covered under the warranty and could be fixed in an afternoon. While waiting for the car to be repaired, Patterson decided to grab a bite to eat and take a walk around town. Two pulled pork sandwiches and a large Royal Crown Cola later, he felt a tad better about the shape of his predicament. A few blocks from the sandwich shop, on a small, nondescript side street, he passed a tattoo parlor called Hardy Fuse. Thinking about it later, he didn't know if he stopped to look at in the window because of the odd name of the establishment or because of photos on display in the front window. Patterson was no tattoo connoisseur. He wasn't even much of a fan, but these were the most beautiful he had ever seen. Some were realistic, some abstract, but no matter where they were on the body, all of them were drawn and colored in such an arresting, singular way that it almost felt like the tattoos were speaking a whole new visual language to Patterson's eyes and sensibilities. He had never seen anything like them before. He had to go into the place to investigate. A bell above the door tinkled thinly when he opened it. Once he was inside, a low woman's voice with a heavy southern accent sang out, "Sorry, but we're closed." Patterson hesitated, wondering why the door was open if the store was closed. A moment later, the voice rang out, "Ah, just kidding. Hold on, I'll be right out." Voila.
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1: Thanks so much. So as I know, because I've read the book and I hope other people will, getting a tattoo allows Graham to, he's at a crossroads, to make a choice and to pick which direction his life is going to take in a more direct way than I think a lot of us get the chance to do, at least as far as I know. Have you ever felt that you were at a career or a life crossroads like that? And what did you do in that case?
2: I did. I was lucky. The only other, I taught for many years while writing. And the only other thing that I ever thought might be interesting would be to go to Hollywood and write movies for a while, see if that overtook my desire to write novels. So in the middle 90s, I went to Hollywood for 2 years and wrote screenplays. And then a very strong earthquake decided that it was time to go back to Vienna, even though very nice things had happened to me along the way while I was out there. I just realized I was a book writer and not a movie writer, and I went back to Vienna. So I got to choose, I got to experience that other life, that fork in the road. And then I realized that I would prefer the, A instead of B. Since then, nothing else has made me want to move from where I am.
1: And did that experience inspire things like A Child Across the Sky and, you know, Arlen Sorkin?
2: No, I had written all of those before I went to college. I knew what it was like. My father was a successful screenwriter, and I knew what that life was like. And not that the life was so interesting to me, but the idea of going into another kind of genre, which is, you know, a script is about 90 to 100 pages long. A book usually revs up around page 150 of tight prose, whereas the screenplay is, got it, Joe? Yeah, I got it. I mean, it's a lot more abbreviated. And it was just an interesting experience for me to do both. But the books about Hollywood I wrote before I went out to Hollywood.
1: It's interesting. I think the experience I have from your books is that a lot of them seem to be about a secret of reality, which the characters never knew about before. Do you think that there's a big secret underlying reality that no one knows about or that somebody knows about?
2: I'm an agnostic about that. I've never seen it or experienced it, but lots of other people have. So, you know, either they're all crazy or there's something there. So I you know, when people say, do you believe in ghosts? I go, I don't know. Or they say, do you think there's, you know, a parallel life that's going on to this one? And I go, it could be. I never say no.
1: I mean, I think it's interesting because I noticed references in the book to A Child Across the Sky, The Land of Laughs, and Outside the Dog Museum. And for all I know, there were other references that I didn't even pick up. And they all sort of are about having this sort of ground pulled out under from the characters and realizing that there's this other reality. And in a certain way, you're sort of suggesting that all of those different kinds of glimpses into the true nature of the universe simultaneously exist at the same time.
2: I think that's true. I think that makes life more interesting. I think that, you know, if what you know as your everyday suddenly shifts in another direction, you're awakened in a way that you're not normally. You know, we are so used to our everyday blah blah that when something like a dog talks, it snaps you out of that blah blah and makes you at least come awake in a very different and special way. And that's what happens a lot of the time in the books that I've written.
1: But I think it's interesting that you say that, because I think in a lot of cases, and I'm not going to say which way it goes in this book, like that knowledge doesn't lead to happiness. I mean, they have the knowledge, but it almost makes things worse in a way.
2: And I mean, one reviewer said that my books are both melancholic and joyous, which made me smile when I saw it. And I think that's a pretty good description.
1: I mean, I'm just particularly thinking of Black Cocktail, which is, you know, one of my favorites of yours, but it's like a punch in the face at the end. I mean, it's not like you sort of shouldn't have been able to see some of it coming, but it still feels like a punch in the face.
2: Yeah, I remember that. But what I'm thinking of right now is my book, A Child Across the Sky, which is basically a Faust story. You know, this remarkable person is tempted by the devil to do his best. He's a film director, and he's tempted to do something that he loves to do, but for a bad reason. And, you know, it's pretty tempting. And at the end, I think that it's very mixed about what the conclusion is. He creates a masterpiece, but etc.
1: Barbara Krasnov, our audience wrangler, asks, she says, I think many of us wonder what would have happened if we made different choices. Do you suppose that this is a question that we approach as we get older?
2: I think so. Absolutely. I mean, when you're young, you're so full of beans and you're pretty sure that what you're doing is the right thing, the right direction that you take. Whereas when you have more life experience, you go, well, maybe not. Maybe it would have been better if I'd zipped left instead of right. not that that's bad. It means that you're more contemplative.
1: And my friend Sonia Rist asks, I'd like to know what it's like to be an American writer in Vienna. Is there a writing community there? Is it easy to buckle down and write there?
2: As far as I know, there is no writing community, certainly not in English. It's kind of mixed. I mean, if you don't speak the language really well, there's a kind of isolation that sets in. But I have always kind of enjoyed that because people leave you alone to do what you really want to get done. Whereas when I was in Los Angeles, I was distracted by everything. I would eavesdrop on conversations. I'd watch too much television. I'd go to too many movies, et cetera, et cetera. Whereas here it's much more limited and kind of monastic. And I like it very much. What's it like as an American to live here? It's just a whole different culture. You have to get used to, as an American, people here, for example, are not particularly warm or warm-hearted. Whereas in America, everybody's friendly. And it took me a long time to get used to that. It's not that they're bad or that they're grumpy. It's just that they're much more private. America's not a particularly private place. And so those kind of elements take a while to get used to. But after a while, I kind of prefer them.
1: I think to a certain extent, you also create your own artistic community in your books. I mean, I noticed that a lot of your characters tend to be artists. They're photographers, they're actors, they're filmmakers, or even, you know, Harry Radcliffe, the architect and outside the dog museum. Is it important for you to sort of explore the artistic process in your work?
2: Selfishly, a lot of the stuff that I write about is stuff that interests me. At the time that I was writing Outside the Dog Museum, I was fascinated by architecture. And I talked to some of the most famous architects in the world before writing and got their take on certain things. And they told me stuff that I never in a million years would have thought as a non-architect. For example, one of these guys said to me, he always makes it a practice to visit a site that they want him to build on 20 times. He wants it in the day, in the night, with the shadows, with the rain, with the snow, you know, and I 20 times? He said, oh, yes. Then I know the feeling that I want to project into the project. And actually, I think I put that into the book, but it's been a long time since I read it. But things like that. And filmmakers, I talk to filmmakers all the time, so that I think the artistic impulse is very obvious in my books often, because, you know, we're all of a family and interrelate.
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1: Wow. Barbara is back again with a question that I know the answer to, but I'm sure she'd rather hear it from you. She says, okay, I've got to ask, are there any important dogs featured in Mr. Breakfast?
2: There are two dogs, but they don't get the limelight for very long. They don't talk, but they're very sweet.
1: But see, I'm not sure that I would agree, because in a certain sense, what I think is interesting in the book is that in order to activate choices, everybody picks their dog, the name of their first dog. And obviously you're at least implying that that is one of the most central and important things, because that's what people hold on to. It's not like your mother's maiden name or something. It's your dog's name.
2: I thought it was funny when I was, it's interesting you say that, because when I wrote it, I said, I want the most mundane thing in the world for the most magical thing to happen. So for example, if I had him say Merlin, that was the name of my first dog, it would be a tip off that something that was coming, whereas Pinecone is so utterly banal that you almost challenge it in your mind. Why would a word as silly as that, to name your dog that, and secondly, for it to open up a kind of, you know, abracadabra. I like how the two things conflicted.
1: See, it doesn't feel, I mean, I guess because of the way that you put dogs in your work, dogs are clearly so important that to me that actually basically says something about who these people are at their core. I mean, who their dogs are and how they feel about them. So, I mean, I'm not sure I'd agree with you.
2: That's fine. I mean, you know, a thing that I'm constantly sort of bombarded with, particularly on Facebook, where people are all often asking questions. When I finish a book, whatever I intended doesn't matter. It's how you take it. I mean, in this case, you know, for you, it means this, that, and the other thing. And to me, it, you know, not that it's the opposite, but it's completely different. And I like that. I like that people come to the books with, you know, jousting them. No, it didn't mean this. It meant that. And they're adamant about it. And I think that that's, you know, a sign of a good book, that people have very strong feelings about parts that you may either contest or shrug about. It was funny, the other day in one of the reviews, it said, this is Carol's first novel in many years. And then he said something like, you know, we've been waiting so long for something, you know, new. And I went, something new? In the last 5 years, I published a 600-page collection of short stories and a 600-page book of small essays. So, you know, stuff has been coming out. It's just, you know, not the novels. I think that I always call a short story, for example, a 100-yard dash and a novel a marathon. And it's just, for me, usually I can tell what a thing is going to be in terms of its length after I've written about 10 pages. And sometimes, for example, what I thought was going to be a short story turns out to be a novel, and vice versa. A friend of mine said, can you write a novella? I said, I don't know. this was before I, you know, I said, how long is a novella? And they said, well, about 50 to 90 pages. I said, I can try. And that's where Heidelberg's is the first novella I wrote. I think so. But that was completely, you know, it was like an experiment for me. Can I come up with something that's long but short in comparison to a novel?
1: It's interesting to me because when I think about how your work lands with me, it's kind of like traveling down a screw, because you have this thing where you present people with a reality, that reality is not what you think it is. And then you go and you say, well, actually, this other thing that you just told you is not entirely true. It's this other thing. And you keep going down and it keeps twisting around. And it's interesting for me to see how you get to that point of the screw and when we're going to get there.
2: Yeah, sometimes you don't.
1: Well, that's true too.
2: I don't know if that was intentional or accidental. I remember when I wrote my book, Voice of Our Shadow, the narrator, it's written in the first person, and the narrator tells this very elaborate story for pages. And then he suddenly stops and goes, no, this is a lie. What really happened is this. And I got such a tickle out of that. It came from I had no idea that sort of thing was going to come about until I literally wrote the thing, no, this is a lie, or whatever it was. And I said, wow, that's kind of interesting. Why is it a lie? And then I went in the direction that the rest of the book followed. So in a way, it's some of those twists on the screw are either accidental or even surprising to me.
1: Jim Freund, our esteemed producer, is wondering, why was there a delay between the European and American debuts of Mr. Breakfast?
2: COVID. I changed agents in the middle of the flurry. Copyright stuff. There's a whole kind of mixed salad of reasons why it didn't come out at the same time as the other two.
1: Do you often have different experiences with the American and European editors? I mean, I'm thinking specifically, there's a reason why I have two copies of Kissing the Beehive, and it's because they have slightly different endings in the American and English versions.
2: Well, yeah, sometimes, I mean, I don't remember which book, I guess it was Beehive. The British editor wanted either a toughening or a loosening of the very end of it, whereas the American was okay with it. And you know, I'm easy to edit, the only time I ever get kind of stiff-backed about it is when an editor says to me, "Can you do ding ding ding?" And I go, "No, it doesn't fit." Whereas most of the time, I've been very, very lucky to have very good editors, particularly Ellen Datlow, who knows what I'm trying to do, and she only improves it whenever I hand it to her. And with that kind of support, if the editor says to me, "You know, can you do this or that?" Most of the time, I say yes, sure. I always say that there are two kinds of writers. There's writers like John Irving who know everything, or they say everything from A to Z. In fact, Irving, he says, writes the end of a novel and then goes back and to the beginning and writes to that ending. And the second kind of writer is what I call walking the big dog, which is you have a big, you know, Doberman or something like that. You open the door and it flies out, and all you can do is barely hold on to the leash. And I'm one of those writers, because for me, I know I can write, I can start a novel when I know one of two things, the first line or the title. And once one or both of those come to me, then I can go. And I don't know what's going to go on from page to page. I have an outline to me is impossible.
1: And you don't get blocked in that kind of situation, or?
2: I only got blocked once with The Marriage of Styx. And luckily, I just kind of stopped. I said, "Now what do I do?" And I said, at the time, someone asked me to write a screenplay of one of my novels. And that's when I went out to California. So luckily, it came at a perfect time to be blocked. And I went out, and for 2 years, I didn't think about it. When I came back, I wrote the end of it like a shot. It was just coming back from outside, and I knew it had to be done. I think it was Zadie Smith, the novelist, who said, "I write what I can." And I thought that was a really nice line. You know, what I have in me is my material. And if my material is an 800-page fantasy, you know, or Tolkien or something like that, then that's what you write. And in my case, it's you know, a lot less. But I've written a lot of books. So, and I've also written a sextet where all the characters are interconnected. So in that sense, if you that's 1,200 pages of books, more or less, with, you know, stops in between for, you know,
1: new ideas. Because you come across the same characters, then,
2: well, it's kind of an ongoing, the critic John Clute called the sextet that I wrote, the Answered Prayers sextet, and I never thought of it as that. It's just, you know, these characters were interesting to me, so let's continue them. And so in that sense, it's a very long book, because Joe jumps over to the book number three and becomes a semi-main character, and then Susie from book four dies in book six, you know, things like that. So it's a kind of invisible chain.
1: I mean, of course, I know who you mean by Susie, so I'm not going to say. But Barbara Krasnov has an interesting question. She asks, "For many writers, the COVID pandemic has had an effect, either making it harder to write or making them more productive during lockdown. Did it have any effect on your writing?"
2: It did in a way but it was mixed with, I had finished Mr. Breakfast right as COVID became serious. I remember I handed it in on my birthday. I sent it in on my birthday to the agent that I had before, the one I have now.
0: You're listening to Hour of the Wolf over listener-sponsored WBAI in New York or on WBAI.org.
2: After I finish a novel, I usually need a decompression of at least a few months. I don't think about writing. I just start to read again. So in that sense, COVID didn't affect my work much because of the fact I just slipped in under the wire with Mr. Breakfast. And I didn't write for, a year. No, I wrote some short stories, but as far as, longer things, no.
1: So I mean, basically just things lined up for you in the way that they would creatively in any other instance.
2: In a way, yes, it did. In a kind of horrible way, because it was, COVID. But the end of the book came at a very, very good time for me, because I don't know how I would have done Mr. Breakfast in the middle of COVID. It so spooked the world, and even Vienna, which is kind of quiet anyway. It was a dead town. And then, you go out into the world at that time, and it's, remember the movie On the Beach? Do you ever see the movie On the Beach? There's a scene where a submarine comes into San Francisco Harbor, and they look at the streets through the periscope, and it's absolutely empty, absolutely empty. And I kept thinking about that when COVID was around. I kept thinking about On the Beach, and here I am living through it. So I don't know how that would have affected my creativity.
1: Do you think, because I know COVID has inspired a lot of people to write a COVID novel, either overtly or covertly, is it likely to?
2: Not for me. I'm more than happy to see it, go out the back door. I don't want to think about it or how it affects either real people or my characters. It's not a pleasant subject for me.
1: I do think that what you just said, though, that whole sensation of walking through a ghost town where there is nobody there to react to is a powerful thing. And I think that's an image I think has come up with some of your things, where it's like, well, no one can hear me or see me or anything like that, I think.
2: Yeah, there's a kind of isolation, particularly when a person has these extraordinary experiences, the dogs talk and whatever other strange stuff. I mean, I am the only witness. I am the only one who saw it or heard it or experienced it. And I don't know if I should share it or keep it to myself, or will they think I'm crazy? There's that isolation, which comes with the extraordinary feeling. And a friend of mine adamantly says that they've seen ghosts, and they describe them in absolutely great detail. And I'm sure she feels sort of strange about that. She is convinced she has seen a ghost. No, ghosts, plural. And I, when she told me this story, I said, I don't know what to say. If you saw ghosts, you saw ghosts, as far as I'm concerned. But she, she looked at me like, are you believing me or do you think I'm nuts? I believe you.
1: So is that why in this book, I think there are characters who have had a shared set of experiences, and they are able to communicate with each other up to a certain extent. I mean,
2: yes, the ones who have the tattoo. But what's really interesting to me was the fact that those with the tattoo don't all choose the same fate. I think it's kind of 50-50. As far as I know, there are one, two, three, there are four people who have the tattoo, and he meets, besides himself, he meets two of them and sort of another one who had it and then didn't have it anymore. So he kind of experiences the whole range of how people react to this thing. So they're just in a kind of small, magical minority of four. As far as we know, there may be other people, but we don't see them in the story.
1: See, I found myself wondering if the character Barbara had a tattoo and we just didn't know it. But, don't tell me.
2: I don't, I can't answer
1: that. I don't. I just, you know, I feel like she gets a little bit hard done by in the book. Her lives are not so great.
2: It's true.
1: But, I don't really want to spoil that for anybody else. But since a lot of that happens towards the end of the book, I feel like I'm not revealing too much.
2: No, don't give me.
1: I say nothing. Anyway, I think this might be, unless anybody has any last minute questions, I think this might be a good opportunity to bring this to a close. And Jim just posted a link to the book. And if you buy it through that link, then we all get a quiz. And I also just think it's a good idea in general to support Melville Books, which is a smaller press. And I think smaller presses are what keep publishing interesting, you know. I think before, the primary thing that I knew about, you know, Melville was that it published the works of Herman Melville and that they sell a lot of merchandise with Bartleby the Scrivener, most famous quote, "I would prefer not to," which is my favorite Jim shirt. So I just think it's good for, you know, those of us in the U.S. to support. Incidentally, Brooklyn, at least, I mean, I believe they have a London office as well, but a Brooklyn-based small press, since I'm in Brooklyn, Barbara and Jim are in Brooklyn. Ideally, we can bring the series back to Brooklyn. So support a Brooklyn press and support one of my very, very, very favorite authors by buying a copy of Mr. Breakfast. I feel you will not be sorry. So I just wanted to thank you so much for taking time out to read and talk with me today, and for Jim Freund for keeping this series going, and to Barbara Krasnoff to wrangling our audience. And thanks for our audience for showing up either now or in the future after they watch this on YouTube or Facebook. So thank you to everybody. This is really great.
2: Thank you for having me.
1: All right, everybody. Have a good morning, afternoon, or evening, depending where in the world you happen to be.
0: You have been listening to An Evening with Jonathan Carroll, hosted by Amy Goldschlager. If you'd like to watch the complete proceedings, you can see the video in our Facebook group or at youtube.com/@JimFreund, that's FREUND, under the live.

they produce is a singularly unsettling specimen, hairy all over, with a cry that would make a buzzsaw cringe, growing at an exponential rate, and when nursing endeavors as much as possible to bite through his mother's nipple to get at that sweet, nourishing blood. Nightborn is writer-director Hannah Bergholm's follow-up to her debut feature Hatching from 2022, in which a young girl becomes foster mother to an abnormally large egg that hatches a very disturbing creature. If you can see some connecting tissue between the two films, you're not alone. I don't know if Bergholm and her co-writer on both films, Ilya Rautsy, have any children, but if they do, I hope they're taking their anxieties about motherhood out on their art and raising their families in an atmosphere of love. Nightborn is not quite as audacious in its plotting as was Hatching. You can see where a lot of it is going, particularly since the forest-bound family home that Saga and John settled down in is surrounded by a ring of conspicuously iron detritus, and only Saga seems to realize that there's something wrong with her feral little bundle of joy. In fact, the rest of the characters playing the he's just pining for the Fjords card way longer than logic would dictate is one of the things that keeps me from fully buying into Nightborn. Another, and I'll admit this is a nitpick, is that the baby's cries, which sound like a bear cub with a bad case of smoker's throat, is so persistent on the soundtrack that it eventually got to me. I will grant that both of these things are deliberate on the part of Bergholm and Rautsy, the former exploiting the sense of isolation that can vex a new mother, the latter exploring a mother's dismay over the weird, needy entity that has sprung from her loins. In other ways, Nightborn captures the emotional turmoil of motherhood in striking, disturbing fashion. Bergholm follows through on the surreal vision she established in Hatching, that ominous forest of carnality, a young sapling sprouting in the middle of a nursery, and it's her unsparing presentation, so typical of Nordic horror, that kept me tuned in to the film. Nightborn may take us down a familiar path, but it shows us sights that make the journey fresh. For Hour of the Wolf, I'm Dan Persons. Stand up to fascism.

This has been Hour of the Wolf. My name is Jim Freund. Thank you for listening. I'll be back in 2 weeks on Monday at 9 p.m. Stay tuned for Night Shift and tune in tomorrow to the 9 p.m. art strip of programming for Cat Radio Cafe. 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
1: Thrifty.
0: Cheap.
1: I still have money left because I saved it.
0: Now it's time for you to be generous.
1: Whatever do you mean?
0: Write your will. Leave some money to good causes.
1: I don't trust good causes.
0: What about that radio station you like? WBAI.
1: WBAI. Thanks for reminding me.
0: You're welcome.
1: I'll leave money to buy a lot of radios.
0: Buy a lot of radios? Why would you do that?
1: So they can be given to cats so that they may listen to WBAI.
0: Cat radios?
1: Mm-hmm.
0: That's a good idea.
1: I know it is.
0: But besides leaving money for cats to have radios, you can leave money to WBAI so cats will be sure to have something alternative and diverse to listen to when you're gone.
1: Hmm. Being of sound mind, I hereby bequeath 50% of my fortune so cats may have radios, and 50% to radio station WBAI New York.
0: You will need someone to administer that radios for cats thing.
1: Well, who do you suggest?
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5: This is Max Tegmark. He's an MIT professor, and he's speaking at a conference called The Existential Threat of AI and the Need for International Cooperation.
6: No, they're not exaggerating it. In my professional opinion, based on a paper that we published in the top AI conference, NeurIPS, recently, they're actually sugarcoating it. I think it's likely to be a lot higher than 20% risk that we basically end civilization as we know it if you steam ahead with completely unregulated AI. Why do I say that? Well, because what the companies are very openly admitting that they're trying to build here is not just some slightly smarter chatbot, some ordinary technology. They're saying they want to build super intelligence, which by definition is AI that's so smart that it can outperform by huge margins humans at every job. And they can also, with incredible skill, control robots and other machines. And if you want to know what happens if you unleash millions or billions or trillions of vastly smarter than human intelligent agents on the planet, you know, just go down to the Washington Zoo and ask yourself, who's in the cages? Is it the smartest species around or not?
7: It feels like times have changed.

0: a dream problem, don't you?
1: Well, all I want is to stop dreaming.
2: I'm talking about it, and I have no idea. I have no idea. I have no idea why I'm here. I don't know what I'm doing, you know, talking about this. I saw something, they saw something.

0: Consuelo, they're not human.
1: I've peddled this damn thing halfway around the world.
2: I'm getting pretty sick of you.
1: Yes, but you love me.
0: Night shift again.
1: I'll be damn late.
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3: 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Night shift again. Night shift again. 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Night shift again. 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Night shift again.
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Now, where are my people? 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Where are my people? 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

0: 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And this is Night Shift. I'm Mike Sargent. I'm here with the infamous Joe Massiri. Joe Massiri, are you here? Are you with me?
1: I am with you, Mike Sargent.
0: So, as it continues, as the show goes on, you know that life is like science fiction. You're clear, or you should be by now. But we're gonna talk about where we are once again. We're creating technologies capable of manipulating human thought before we've even decided where the ethical boundaries should be. So, this is the last frontier. The theme of the show. Joe, are you ready for the theme of the show?
1: What is the theme of the show tonight?
0: The theme of the show is
1: tonight.
0: Tonight, okay.
1: August 3rd,
0: okay. 2026, which sounds very science fiction to me anyway. But the theme is AI, surveillance, and the battle for the human mind. Life is like science fiction.

0: Joe Massieri.
1: Yes.
0: You were on last week, so you know what we talked about. And for those who didn't listen last week, we were talking about a number of things. And one of the things we were talking about was AI, and the technology exists right now to read your mind. It exists. Listen, this is what we're going to talk about. Joe doesn't buy it. Joe thinks that maybe this is all some sort of conspiracy theory.
1: Hey, listen, I was listening to an interview with the sci-fi and nonfiction author Cory Doctorow. Yes. And he's got a new book out, and they were talking about AI and all that. And he is pessimistic for the future, but also pessimistic about the current state of affairs, that we're being lied to about its full capabilities. That's just so they can
0: 100%. Yes, exactly. Yes, yes, yes again. And yes, they are. And we're going to get deep into it, Joe.
1: Okay.
0: We're going to get deep into it. We're going to talk about it. All right.
1: We're going to get elbow deep.
0: We're going to get elbow deep. And let me just say this, Joe. I almost feel like we should rename the show. Maybe it should be called Doom Scrolling. I don't know what we should call the show from now on. I call it Night Shift because we're on during the shift from night to day, and it's a late night. It's traditional working the night shift. We're on the night shift. We're on from 10 p.m. to midnight. But Joe.
1: Yes.
0: What's going on during the day?
1: People are losing their minds.
0: To talk about it at night is just recapturing the surreality of the day. So that's what I feel. I don't know. I feel like we should almost change the name of the show. So I want to open with, I definitely have a few clips I'm going to play just to set the stage, as it were, for where we are and what's going on. And Joe, just when you think it's gotten bad. Now, the underlying theme, like I said, that we have this technology that it's capable of manipulating human thought. And it's not just the brain waves that can be influenced and can be read, because that's one of the stories we covered last week, and we know this technology exists and has existed for a while. But the influencing of thought is not just about something technical or something that you get implanted. A lot of it has to do with what you see, what you pay attention to, what you're focused on, what you're told, ultimately what you believe. What you believe influences how you think, everything. So if something has the ability to manipulate human thought, not just on that technical wavelength we tap in, but on everything else, where what you're seeing, we are now at a point where we have to question reality. And we're just getting started to where people are, let's say the stakes have not gotten quite high enough yet. I just recently read about something where somebody's claiming some photo evidence is AI. And that's tip of the iceberg to where I think we're headed. Do you concur, Mr. Massieri, or do you?
1: You're speaking very...
0: I am speaking very broad. Yes, yes.
1: Very
0: yes.
1: Surreptitiously.
0: Yes, I am. Yes, I am.
1: I can neither confirm nor deny what you're saying.
0: I'll take that answer. All right, so... Just some of the stuff, just, you know... All right. First of all, let me ask you this. Do you know about what Google Earth is?
1: I know what it's supposed to be, so...
0: All right, good. I put a pin in that, okay? But how would you describe what Google Earth is?
1: It's an augmented GPS global app.
0: Okay, right. So a mapping system to basically go anywhere on Earth via linking up to satellite footage so you can find anybody and anything anywhere.
1: And you can see a traditional map or a more realistic layout of what a street looked at a particular point in time when the Google trucks were out there taking pictures.
0: There you go. There you go. Now, let that hang there, and we're going to put a pin in that because I feel like that is almost metaphorical to what we're going to be talking about.
1: How many pins do you have?
0: This is just one pin, one big pin here for this, the whole Google Earth. I wanted you to give your description and a definition of Google Earth and just the whole notion of a perspective and, like you said, a snapshot of a point in time when the trucks were there, when they were being... when pictures were being taken, when reality was being photographed. So, I'm going to come back to Google Earth. Like I said, keep that pin there. But there are a lot of fears about what the government wants to do with AI. So I'm going to start with this broad, let's just say you've been hearing a lot about what the government can do, you, as you were mentioning, and how you've been hearing about the flock cameras and access to your phone and just the whole idea of the government using Israeli technology to spy on you. And you, I'm sure you saw the Chinese mosquito drones that are coming now and all these videos of how future the wars will be fought in the future with drones and robots and robot insects and AI insects. You've seen all this, correct, Joe?
1: Yes.
0: All right.
1: And if it'll keep working because of Elon Musk and all his satellites, then who knows?
0: All very science fiction-y to me. But I'm going to let you hear this, and then we'll be back.
2: This is Ronald Vitiello. He is the Deputy Commissioner of U.S. Customs and Border Patrol. Ronald worked for 34 years at USCBP. Then he worked as the ICE Director under Trump's first administration, but then he left to go work at Axon as their head of DHS programs and strategy. Axon is the global leader in public safety technology, relentlessly innovating to protect more lives in more places. Sounds great, right? But here's the nuance. I think that's the best word for it. Axon positions their products as selling traffic cameras to help recover stolen vehicles and facial recognition technology to identify missing persons and kids, and overall to help assist understaffed police departments. Again, it all sounds great. So why did the Deputy Commissioner of CBP work at Axon? That's part of the broader picture of DHS, ICE, and CBP, and something that Axon strangely does not put on their website. Plate reader cameras don't just find stolen cars. They create a searchable database that tracks everybody's movements that already has been documented that ICE uses. Here's the part that I want you to pay attention about this specifically. These cameras create a network of location tracking that feeds into AI-powered systems. To track someone's movement, you normally need a search warrant, but now there is an AI-powered database that just easily pieces this all together. Here's the other part. I'm sure you've seen these images of ICE agents holding up phones to people's faces, and that's because Axon powers the facial recognition. The same AI-powered facial recognition that's resulted in more than a dozen wrongful arrests and lawsuits. The question we should be asking is not about if we are against public safety. The question is, are we against 24/7 monitoring by the U.S. government of basically anyone, anywhere? And lastly, if that technology should be implemented without there being any public knowledge of it happening. And per usual, yes, the president did invest up to $5 million in Axon and then awarded them a $220 million government contract to purchase tasers. No shock there.
0: Now, that was Nathan Young, who is a data analyst and a communication strategist, and he actually is right here in New York. And he's got a very informative series of channels on various social media. And I've had him on here before. He also does a podcast called the Nathan, I say Young, because it's J-U-N report. Now, Joe Massiri, any thoughts on what's happening here and just the overall implications? Keeping in mind the kind of government we have right now.
1: Big brother is inevitable.
0: There's that word again.
1: Even, you know, the pathway to hell is paved with good intentions. So no matter what they say, they're doing it for whatever reasons, that the potential still exists to misuse those intentions. And even though they're saying they're doing it for good reasons, they're circumventing the current administration, all our laws and rights under the Constitution, under the premise that they're doing this to help us and keep us safe. So there you go. Or as George Carlin would say, it's all BS and it's bad for you.
0: So to you, none of this is a surprise. None of this is even remotely a shock. This is just, as you said, inevitable. Inevitable is a very powerful word, Joe. It suggests a certain powerlessness in its existence. If you say something is inevitable, it's also in many ways a surrendering of power. It's like you cannot stop it. It's unstoppable. It is inevitable. So is that what you really believe? And more importantly, overall, knowing things like that are inevitable, how does that make you feel about life?
1: At the end of the day, when you take into consideration all the different striations of power within all the government organizations of the NSA and the CIA and the FBI and on, if they have access to this stuff and they're spying on each other, eventually somebody is gonna abuse it. Just look at all the politicians out there that abuse their power and do certain things. Damn, don't you have to look at the abuse of power going on in the White House with all the financial monkeying that's going on from the president's family and the president and the whole IRS scheme. And
0: monkeying is a nice word, by the way.
1: I can't use other language on.
0: I understand. It's very nice. It sounds almost cute.
1: So we're using code words.
0: Mm-hmm.
1: There you go.
0: Because we have to.
1: There are those people when put in certain positions and the technology exists will abuse their power and abuse the technology. So there you go.
0: But didn't Batman do the same thing?
3: Beautiful, isn't it?
4: Beautiful. Unethical. Dangerous. You've turned every cell phone in Gotham into a microphone.
3: And a high-frequency generator receiver.
4: You took my sonar concept and applied it to every phone in the city. With half the city feeding you sonar, you can image all of Gotham. This is wrong.
3: I've got to find this man, Lucius.
4: At what cost?
3: The database is Nelki encrypted. It can only be accessed by one person.
4: This is too much power for one person.
3: That's why I gave it to you. Only you can use it.
4: Spying on 30 million people isn't part of my job description.
3: This is an audio sample. If he talks within range of any phone in the city, you can triangulate his position.
4: I'll help you this one time. But consider this my resignation. As long as this machine is at Wayne Enterprises, I won't be.
3: When you're finished, type in your name.
0: Yeah, we're here.
1: Yeah, but that was the filmmaker making a comment about going back to Spider-Man with
0: 12
1: great
0: years
1: power,
0: ago. Yes.
1: Which comes great responsibility.
0: Correct. So I think that when you use a word like inevitable, I think that it's a very charged word. I did something on this, I believe, last time. I don't think it was you. I think I did this. We talked about the word inevitable when the linguist was here. And inevitable is one of those words that when you use it, and when you use it about something in life or in society, just in life in general, like I said, you're surrendering to it. This is that inevitability is what leads to compliance in advance. So I question.
1: Does it? You know,
0: I think so. If we could take some calls, I would get a consensus.
1: Go ahead. I don't think it leads to compliance. I think
0: no, it doesn't necessarily, but it's one of the factors. That's why there are those who will comply in advance, because they believe inevitable is a powerful word. It may mean one thing to you, but to many, the implications are clear. It's why we have a society, I'd say, in America, where almost half the population doesn't even bother to vote.
1: I think that's a different story. That's a sense of feeling powerless.
0: That's the same thing we're talking. If something's
1: no, because if something is inevitable,
0: I think
1: you still have the power. You still have the power to fight. You know what I'm saying? You still have the power to protest.
0: I like to hear that. Okay, you use the word inevitable. To me,
1: inevitable death means, and taxes are inevitable. And
0: right, but you just said that AI and all of this whole takeover. You said it's inevitable, Joe.
1: Talking about the technology being abused. That someone somewhere inevitable. Will come along and abuse it.
0: Okay, all right.
1: It's just Nobel and nitroglycerin and dynamite. It is inevitable that somewhere somebody will get it in their head to use it for what they see. Look at the Crusades. The Crusades were inevitable, because when a religious organization has a certain dogma and believes certain things, from the Catholic Church and the Crusades to the current fraction Muslim organizations in the Middle East, and even to the current state of some of those in power in the Israeli government, they get it in their heads and they believe that they have a certain inalienable right by a fictitious entity, that they are supreme and entitled to certain things, be it land, be it whatever, and will take it out on those people that they feel that they are, that are inferior to them or aren't preordained to have certain things that they are.
0: All right. If I'm going to grasp what you're saying, there's the two sides to inevitability. There's the side that is powerless. And then there's the side that feels it is their given right, which I think is very different than inevitability. But if you believe in something, and it all comes down to believing in something, and when you use a word like inevitable, you're believing it is so, it is coming, it is so. And if you believe, like you said, in your right to kill another or destroy another or colonize another or enslave another or do harm to another human or a race or a culture or a town or a village or a continent of humans, whether you're a government or you're a colonizing force, are you saying that's the other side of inevitability? Your destiny.
1: What I am saying,
0: what do you
1: is
0: say,
1: that
0: Joe?
1: The human creature with its lizard part of its brain, however altruistic someone is in creating something, being an implement, being it literature, being whatever, can't and ultimately will find a way to pervert that thing, to use it to their advantage or a group of people's advantage, to, and if it involves subjugating, killing, whatever, that they will find a way to curb spines and warp minds of a group of people to bend them to their...
0: Curve spines and warp minds. Yes, the Masseri theory.
1: People in power, again, with power comes great responsibility, but when we look back on history and all the totalitarian regimes and dictators and fascists, and it's part of the human condition, and we have learned very little other than the fact of new ways to employ new technologies
0: You say we have learned. I would clarify that to say these lessons have been a present for centuries. The question is whether we pay attention or whether we heed them.
1: And some people have learned how to better manipulate them to their advantage.
0: Absolutely. That brings us up to the present.
1: Which is, you know.
0: Yes.
1: It is inevitable that this will, and we are destined.
0: It is inevitable. Listen to you. We're destined. You sound like Dr. Zayas.
1: We keep repeating history. We learn nothing.
0: We learn nothing. You would. I want to hit George C. Scott. You would literally curve spines and warp mine. All right. So, just to give you the definition, the word inevitable means certain to happen, unavoidable. So, keeping that word also out there, we're going to bring in a second pin. We talked about Google Earth, and now we put a second pin on inevitable because Joe said that word, used that term, and spoke about something that we're talking about, which is the theme of the show tonight. Now, you know about your phone listening to you. We've all heard about this, right?
1: It doesn't work.
0: What do you mean doesn't work? What does that mean?
1: The phone, the technology is not there yet.
0: Yeah. All right. I disagree with you 1,000%, but we're going to talk about it.
1: It has to do with a whole bunch of things that has to do with linguistics, accents, different nationalities, the ability of the processes to process everything, that there are other things that are more likely to be happening than your phone listening to you.
0: First of all, okay, I don't know what you mean by your phone listening to you. I don't mean somebody's sitting there listening to every single thing.
1: No, that your phone is there constantly on. It hears conversations and things and picks up on things.
0: Up on keywords. Yes, that's what we're talking about. So I don't know what you're talking about, but maybe you're in deep paranoia. But take a listen to this, and then we're going to come back.
2: This is Ronald Vitiello. He is the Deputy Commissioner of U.S. Customs and Border Patrol. Ronald worked for 34 years at USCBP. Then he worked as the ICE Director under Trump's first administration, but then he left to go work at Axon as their head of DHS programs and strategy. Axon is the global leader in public safety technology, relentlessly innovating to protect more lives in more places. Sounds great, right? But here's the nuance. I think that's the best word for it. Axon positions their products as selling traffic cameras to help recover stolen vehicles and facial recognition technology to identify missing persons and kids, and overall to help assist understaffed police departments. Again, it all sounds great. So why did the deputy commissioner of CBP work at Axon? That's part of the broader picture of DHS, ICE, and CBP, and something that Axon strangely does not put on their website. Plate reader cameras don't just find stolen cars. They create a searchable database that tracks everybody's movements that already has been documented that ICE uses. Here's the part that I want you to pay attention about this specifically. These cameras create a network of location tracking that feeds into AI-powered systems. To track someone's movement, you normally need a search warrant, but now there is an AI-powered database that just easily pieces this all together. Here's the other part. I'm sure you've seen these images of ICE agents holding up phones to people's faces, and that's because Axon powers the facial recognition. The same AI-powered facial recognition that's resulted in more than a dozen wrongful arrests and lawsuits. The question we should be asking is not about if we are against public safety. The question is, are we against 24/7 monitoring by the U.S. government of basically anyone, anywhere? And lastly, if that technology should be implemented without there being any public knowledge of it happening. And per usual, yes, the president did invest up to $5 million in Axon and then awarded them a $220 million government contract to purchase tasers. No shock there.
0: Now, he brings up three interesting points here. Most people do not know that it's happening but it doesn't really matter, because at the end of the day, if you are talking about something, you're interested in buying some bacon, and then you see an ad for bacon on sale, you're like, oh, hey, look at that. I can get the bacon that I need. So I feel that people are not that upset about the fact that their phone is listening to them and listening in the sense that we're talking about here, and that these settings on your browser
1: are automatically set to default.
0: So this is on your computer and on your phone. So it's not just your phone, it's your computer too. So what are your thoughts on that, Joe? And do you turn these things off? And do you care about being listened to on your phone or your computer? Does it bother you, or would you just go turn it off?
1: First of all, that's why I use Go. Mm-hmm. Instead of
0: Go, for those who don't know, explain what DuckDuckGo is.
1: It's a browser that
0: doesn't send your browsing information to anybody.
1: Right, and it doesn't store your information.
0: Exactly. So, now, thoughts on that, though? Is that why you use it? Because you don't want people to know?
1: No, but I do a lot of searches and stuff and whatnot. And some of the things that we talk about on the show sometimes and some of the news stories, it's just, I don't think anybody should know what I'm searching or what I'm looking at. Or maybe I see something that's either to the right or to the left. And because I hear something, see something, and I want to do research on my own. And I don't want to have then sites sending me stuff because I visited them. It's not something that I look at frequently. So there you go. I don't want to be inundated with all this nonsense. I don't want to get emails from Roger Stone or...
0: Why would Stone email you? Huh? Why are you down with Roger Stone?
1: I'm not down with Roger
0: Stone. So then why would he email you if you're not down? You must be down.
1: Because I visited his site to read an article.
0: Aha! No, you visit the site because you're down. All right. No, I agree with you 1,000%. I definitely don't want to have people. I don't need, just because I was talking about dog food doesn't mean I have a dog. I'll talk to somebody. It happens to me where I'll talk to somebody about their pet. Then I'm getting things. I don't have a pet. Stop. Okay. I have underwater frogs. That's all I have. So
1: you have frogs?
0: I do. I have underwater frogs. I've had them for almost 20 years now. Underwater frogs.
1: Huh. Are those African frogs?
0: Yes, they are.
1: Are those ones my sister gets for school for her classroom?
0: Maybe, yes. They live underwater, and they live for a very long time. I've had these frogs for many years.
1: Sometimes they don't.
0: This is true. This depends on how you take care of them.
1: No, she got one, and it just wasn't well.
0: She got a sick one?
1: Yes.
0: Thank goodness that hasn't happened.
1: Looked like a mutant.
0: Oh, mutant frog. That's a whole other story.
1: It must have x-rayed a couple of times coming through as it was a 10.
0: Now, we talked about, I'm painting a picture here. So we talked about, you know, the fact that Google listens to you. So your software, your browser is listening to you, of course, to help, what do they call it? Personalize your ads. So your browser is listening to you to personalize your ads. And again, who knows what information you're going to sell and how much they want to take and what keywords they're looking for. They could be looking for keywords like monkeying around. You never know. So, but have you heard of, Joe, and we scratched the surface last week, bidirectional neurotransmitters. Do you know what that is?
1: That I do not.
0: But
1: bidirectional and neurotransmitters sounds like it's something that's sending information both ways into your mind.
0: Very life is like science fiction. Take a listen to this and then we'll...

0: Are your thoughts being surveilled? Let me show you a couple things, and then you can tell me what you think. Okay, I want to introduce you to a James Giordano. Look at this freaking Chad dude, and how patriotic, and this bio, it's so long and genuinely incredibly impressive. Well, let's just start at the top. He's a senior fellow at the Center for Disruptive Technology and Future Warfare. Click. See, our guy here is the director of this center, which is housed within the National Defense University, which is a university that's headquartered in Washington, D.C. for the Pentagon and Joint Staff types. Let's check out this center's focus areas. We've got biotechnology and manufacturing, directed energy technology, wow, artificial intelligence, autonomous technology, quantum technology, and we've got experts that span things like warfighting, autonomous systems, directed energy weapons, cognitive tech, and nanotech. Back to our guy, who is also head of the Center for Strategic Deterrence and Weapons of Mass Destruction Studies. He's served in the Pentagon, he was on an advisory panel for DARPA, and he's an appointed member for the Department of Health and Human Services Secretary Advisory Committee for Human Research Protections. So our guy James, who just happens to be a leading DARPA scientist, just sounded the alarm on the dangers of DARPA's next-generation non-surgical neurotech project. N3, next-generation non-surgical neurotechnology. So N3 takes the power of communicating directly with the human's brain to a whole new level. The envisioned N3 technology breaks through the limitations of existing technology by delivering an integrated device that does not require surgical implementation, but has the precision to read and write. This new technology makes it possible for two-way communications directly to the brain. Let's go directly to DARPA's website and check out what they've got to say about N3. Click. So, DARPA, an official website of the United States government, the N3, Next Generation Non-Surgical Neurotechnology program is now complete. Wow! The N3 program aims to develop high-performance bidirectional brain-machine interfaces. This program is now complete. Bidirectional brain-machine complete. Oh, well, shit. Well, at least DARPA's N3 mind control tech wasn't injectable. It was. And, you know, there wasn't a worldwide push to inject as many people as possible during, like, the height of the main critical study portion of the N3 project in 2021 and 2022.
1: Joe Massiri.
2: What do you think, Joe? What do you think, Joe?
1: The program's complete. They've invented it. It's been done. It's on the website. You can go to the DARPA website, put in N3, and find out, yes, bidirectional neurotransmitter technology has been established. The program is complete. Thoughts, Joe Massiri?
3: If it's complete, how come we're not putting it in the water for all the ISIS and blah, blah, blah in the Middle East? And if it was so successful?
1: Come on. First of all, be realistic. Don't poo-poo it like that, because the technology like this, it's one thing to develop the technology. It's another thing to decide how best to disperse it. Should it be the robotic mosquitoes? Should it be sprayed into the air? Should it be? There's a million different ways you can get this out and use this technology. It's just tip of the iceberg. They just invented it and completed it a few years ago. And now we happen to have a government that's doing all kinds of stuff. Even Doctorow told you, we don't even know what's out there. And this is one of those things that we don't know, that we didn't know. You didn't know until you were listening to Night Shift that bidirectional neurotransmitters existed. So don't poo it too quickly, Joe.
3: If it's so successful and wonderful and whatever, sounds like something a Bond villain would create.
1: Yes, it does.
3: And yes, how it does. Come it, we're not using it to our advantage?
1: Now, here's the thing, Joe. How do you know it's not active right now? How do you know? You don't know, Joe. You don't know, Joe. Joe, it's inevitable, Joe. It's inevitable that if they have this technology, they will use it. Do you agree with that? Is that inevitable?
3: That's not the argument I'm making. I'm saying if
1: I know it's
3: if
1: not. It, I know it's not.
3: Just yes, if they do make it, is inevitable that they
1: do
3: will
1: make
3: use
1: it. They
3: it.
1: Did. It's he just showed you. It's on the website. It's there. The program is complete. Do you want me to bring up the website and show you?
3: Dude, I can write something too and say it's complete. Just because they put this out.
1: Oh, so you,
3: out
1: don't, you think, okay. All right, so you think the government has said that this thing is up there, listed on their website, and it's a lie, that it's not really complete. What would be the advantage of saying, yeah, we have that technology, but hey, we really don't? What would be the advantage of that?
3: Here's the thing. So if this had been completed when it said it was completed...
1: This is 2 years ago.
3: The moron in the White House would have been told by those in power...
1: But would they? But would
3: no,
1: they?
3: No, listen to would what I'm going to say.
1: Why wouldn't they just use it on
3: if
1: him?
3: If he was going to... That goes without saying. But we had all these government programs that were helping out in all these countries, and then...
1: All right, dispersing it in other countries, is that your thing? It's like, you don't believe it's real because they haven't dispersed it in other countries? Is that what you're saying?
3: But think of the greater picture of that. If they had it, they could go in and, as a means to an end, achieve their political agenda.
1: But how do you know that they won't? We're just, they're just getting started. They're just, Joe, you're thinking that just because they've invented it, they know how to disperse it and get it out to everybody. The distribution mechanism is still being worked on.
3: Where did it say that? That guy never talked about that.
1: First of all, we're making the assumption that they're planning. You're saying they're going to use it on other countries and they're going to win whatever situation they want to be in. And I'm saying that, how do you know that it's not coming? And how do you know it's not being used strategically? How do you know that they didn't go in and do some kind of mind control on the president of a certain country?
3: If they had it, this whole back and forth with the Iraq war is just a sign that if they had it, it doesn't work. Because, oh, we're going to bomb it. Oh, we're not going to bomb it. It's, oh, we're going to go for a peace agreement. Oh, we're going to see. No,
1: so you're
3: we're not.
1: Certain that it would already be being used to our military advantage. That's your position is that if we haven't used it to our military advantage, then it's not developed enough. Is that
3: they
1: what you're saying?
3: They never consider the full consequences. And if they had this and even an inkling of an idea.
1: So then why do they have a website? Why is there the DARPA website? Why is all of these people high-level scientists? Why is it already broken down on the website what it is, say what it is? Why? What's the
3: propaganda.
1: Advantage? Why?
3: Propaganda.
1: For what end? Who? Nobody even knows. Is propaganda for who? For to do what?
3: And to justify the amount of money that they were probably given to develop this.
1: Wow, Joe. You're a conspiracy theorist about conspiracy theories. All right, I like this. I like this, Joe. Okay. All right, we're going to move on.
3: Somebody call Fox Mulder.
1: Yeah, we're gonna move on, but I love it, Joe. I love it. Joe Massiri, that's the Massiri. Whatever happens, you can count on the Massiri theory to be different than whatever's going on.

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0: Now we're going to go to the Kool-Aid guy. I'm going to go to the Kool-Aid guy. This guy, when you see him, nobody can see him, but he really looks like the kind of guy you'd have met here at WBAI back in 1980s. And I want you to hear what he has to say, because he really sounds like he would be on night shift to me. And he says all the things that we've been saying here on the show. So I wonder if we actually sound like this. So you tell me, though, Joe. Joe, you tell me.
1: Your phone is reading your mind. Don't believe me? Make a little test for yourself to find out. All you have to do is think in your head of something that you maybe want to buy. It could be anything at all. Let's pick like a toy, right? And so you think about this toy and you just think about it all day long. All day long you think about it. Don't say it to anybody. Don't write it down. Don't speak it. Just think about it all day long and just see if maybe somewhere in your social media feed or on the internet or Google or whatever, you start getting these little pop-up ads for the very thing you were thinking about but didn't speak to anybody. This phenomenon is happening to everyone all over the earth, and it's because your phone and your Wi-Fi can read your thoughts. So let me take this another step further. If you know that the technology that we're using can read your thoughts, how come we don't just use like a telepathic technology right now to just communicate with everyone without having to use a cell phone? It's to create the image, the perception that you need to have a phone in order to communicate. Because if they can convince you that you need a phone in order to communicate with people right now, then what they're gonna do later is convince you that in order to communicate telepathically, that you have to take a chip into your brain. And let me tell you guys something. Once you put that chip in your brain, you won't be able to have your own thoughts anymore. At that point, an AI will dominate your mind and regulate your thoughts and pretty much everything about you as a person. You won't be able to have certain kinds of thoughts because it will choose for you. This is a small warning I'm giving to people.

0: out there, because the level of technology that we are actually have on the Earth is way beyond what people understand. Even what even beyond what you can imagine exists, really does exist. Teleportation exists. Infinite batteries exist. There are inventions which can literally cure cancer in one sitting, pretty much any illness in one sitting. So all of the stuff that we're suggested to use or made to use is just there to create dependency. Keep this in your mind, and also know that what you should really be dependent on in your heart and your soul is God. Whatever God is for you doesn't matter to me. Call it God. If it's a higher power, something that you serve, that is for the betterment of all, that's good enough. And please, guys, do not ever, ever put a chip in your body.
1: Well, Joe, what's your thought, Joe?
2: What was up with that guy's multiple hair colors? The almost unibrow, and I was just like,
3: he had a show at BAI. So what? In the 1980s. So what's your thought on what he's saying, Joe? He's not completely crazy.
2: First of all, I would not put a.
1: You're not going to get chipped.
2: I'm not going to get chipped.
1: You're not going to. Come on, Joe.
3: What if you need to get chipped to travel? What if it becomes mandatory? You have to get chipped to travel.
2: I am approaching that age where I'll leave the country before I get chipped.
1: Got you.
3: You go to a non-chip country.
2: I'll go hide out in the boondocks. So there you go.
3: All right.
2: I'll live off the grid.
3: You'll live off the grid. Okay, so you're not going to get chipped no matter
2: I'll
3: what.
2: I'll be part of the chip-free movement. Think about it, too. It's also the fact that if at some point they just want to terminate you, they can flip the switch and your chip explodes and there goes your brain.
3: Absolutely. Yes. So,
2: there you go. But you're always on top of the new technology, so you can go get it first and I'll just watch what happens.
3: Thank you. First of all, I've been saying that we're going to get chipped and it'll be a chipping thing. So
2: think about being in a outside when the weather's bad and the way the lightning, and there you go. You're going to get hit in the head with a bolt of lightning because
3: you get chipped. How about too many people gather together and the lightning strikes everybody to have these really with the chip lightning effect. And there are too many people gathered in a rainstorm and they all get hit with lightning because they all have chips.
2: I was going to say before when we were talking about the delivery systems and stuff, and that guy was reading the thing and said when they had completed this thing and stuff, and it was like, oh, well, let me get Total Fox Mulder on you. There it is. The coronavirus. There was no coronavirus. It was a super flu. And basically, they wanted people to get the shot so that this way they could inject you with the
3: chip.
2: Yeah.
3: It was bordered on that. I appreciate everything he was saying there. I was with it.
2: This mad world we live in, the all kinds of craziness.
3: Listen to me. When the world's gone mad, only a madman can figure it out.
2: That's why I'm thinking the next person to get a cooking show on the Cooking Channel will be Kennedy.
3: Stop.
2: All roadkill.
3: Stop.
2: So there you go.
3: I like roadkill rotisserie with
2: RFK.
3: With RFK.
2: He's the, my guest chef tonight is Emerald. Bam!
3: All right. So what are your thoughts on OpenAI and Anthropic? They both had those, you know, we talked about last week.
2: I heard some of them went after more startup platforms.
3: Yes, they did. We went after more startup platforms. So what are your thoughts on that? And specifically, the Mathiri theory, why do you think it became, like, why did they let us know that this happened? Us meaning, that why did these companies allow this information to get out? That they had these gigantic security errors and that AI did these also awful things.
2: Maybe a couple of the executives finally watched the Colossus, the Forbin Project.
3: That would be it. We talked about a little bit last week. We talked about how mental privacy may become the next civil rights movement. So that is something that we have to consider. And we've talked about already government surveillance expansion. We're talking about AI takeover concerns. Maybe you want to get chipped. We know that Google listens. And brain chip technology, we already know it exists. So whether it's injectionable, and I don't know if you've been keeping up with all these nanobots that they're creating, Joe, we're moving fast. That's all I'm going to say. But bidirectional neural interfaces, to me, the fact that exists is utter life is like science fiction. But we are living in a capitalist society. So everything that happens, one of the things he was saying that there are limitless batteries and cures for cancer. Some things I'm definitely aware of. And because we do this show, there are a number of things you will read about. Oh, some energy could power an entire city the size of a shoebox and all these things, all these technologies that would change life as we know it. But it would make certain economic, let's just say certain industries would be over. Imagine if they quote unquote cure the common cold, if they cure cancer, if they cure any number of diseases, that there's so much money being made on treating versus curing in a capitalist society, as we've talked about. So everything that happens in our society still comes from the core of it being capitalist society. So I want to play this to you, Joe, and I want to get your thoughts on this theory, which is not the Masseri theory. But I'd like to know your thoughts.
4: What's happening right now? Zookeepers can't keep the animals inside their cages. Just in the past 2 weeks, two labs, multiple agents are breaking out of their test environments and attacking real companies. An unreleased OpenAI model exploits a vulnerability, escapes its sandbox, and hacks into Hugging Face. And it's reported now that even more of them have done the same thing. And then Anthropic audits 141,000 of their eval runs and finds three cases where Claude got into real production systems at three organizations. And the creepy part is they all did it in like different ways, because the prompt they gave explicitly told Claude, you have no internet access. But Claude respectfully declined. One model realized it was hitting a real production system and it kept attacking anyway. It then pulled credentials and actually touched a live database. It basically decided that that real company must be part of the simulation. Another one notices that it's on the real internet and then talks itself into believing it's part of a simulation. So it basically like gaslit itself. I mean, that's got to be that new failure mode. Then it publishes malware to a public repository. An outside system started downloading it and running it before anyone else noticed. What's going on here? Wait, hold up. Two of the most sophisticated companies on Earth in the same 2 weeks, both voluntarily publishing. My AI is way too powerful. It escaped. Because that's got to be also the best product demo you could ever release. Nobody made them disclose this. I mean, Anthropic found it through an audit that no one else asked for. And the affected company supposedly didn't even notice. But look, I mean, the technical failure is real. Actual misconfiguration, actual unauthorized access. I don't think that part staged. But the disclosure, that's the choice. And the whole, I built something too powerful to contain. I mean, I'm sure that's never hurt a valuation, has it? Meanwhile, the regulation for all this is still being written. And incidents like these will probably shape that as well. So let's ask who this helps. Because regulation will lead to increased compliance costs that are definitely a rounding error when you're at a $100 billion run rate. But they would probably be fatal for open source projects and seed stage startups. So the labs that are out here telling us how dangerous this is are the ones that also can afford what they're asking for. But look, if these animals are really getting out of the cages, though, Houston, we have a problem.
3: So, Joe, what are your thoughts?
2: Like they say,
3: yeah,
2: there's good publicity and there's bad publicity, but the worst publicity is no publicity at all. And being that right now they're running up a huge deficit and AI has not become profitable, anything that they can do to shore up their profitability, you know, I could see how these executives at the company would, given when they go and do interviews and some of the stuff that they espouse, that they would believe that letting this out there would only be a good thing for them.
3: Mm-hmm.
2: Oh, look what we've built.
3: Mm-hmm. I do think the idea that something so powerful that there are as you mentioned, those who are in power that would want to get their hands on it. They want to get in on that. You could hack into anybody else's system. It also suggests to me there have been cold wars. There have been tech wars. There have been secret stealing wars of different layers and different in different areas and all kinds of spies for all kinds of things. But now we're entering a new age. You won't need spies, Joe. You'll need software.
2: Look at this past week where seven states, their water systems were hacked, and they're saying that it's Iraq. Who's to say who's not to say it's not a false flag operation?
3: Correct.
2: Where they let the AI, and we could say whoever it is, we found it. This is how we know. How can the public find out for themselves? They can't.
3: Here's the other thing. All of our systems were built to be, and clearly some more secure than others, but all of our systems, countrywide, in every industry, were built to prevent hacking by humans. Now we're no longer talking about a human threat. Now we're talking about programs that are, as we're racing to get even better, that have no moral code or ethics code. It does what it thinks it needs to do. And we programmed it to think that way, to react that way. So we are creating, you mentioned before about the dark side of man. Anything man creates is in his image. So it would be the idea that AI will at some point come into conflict with humans is inevitable.
2: Can I say something that's going to blow your mind?
1: Please, blow my mind, Joe.
2: Yes. So for all those, you know, faithful and religious people out there, think about what we're saying. So if we are creating this technology in our own image, and it is exhibiting the worst flaws in us, then given everything dark that humanity has done, and we are created in, according to the religious text, in the image of God, what does that say about God?
1: They say that God is both all... God and the devil are the same person, is what you're saying.
2: I'm not dead. I'm
1: That's
2: saying
1: what
2: there
1: you're
2: is
1: saying,
2: no,
1: Joseph.
2: There is no devil. It's just that we...
1: It's just the other side, the dark side of God. Is that what you're saying, Joe? Are you...
2: Yes.
1: Are you... This is a science fiction novel.

I circle the same sin, same step, same bend. Let the night pull thin. Every thump outside answer back to my ribs. I said your name to the black. Let it keep what it gets.

0: Here's the other thing, and we've been dealing with AI, let's say, pretty strong, hot and heavy for at least the last 2-3 years, right? And AI has gotten more and more powerful. So we're hearing about AI escaped, and it did this, AI did this, AI tricked, AI blackmailed an executive, AI did this. AI. How come we're not hearing AI broke through and cured this? And, you know, sure, we hear the occasional AI solved a math problem. How come AI is not at this point being utilized to, you know, how come we're not hearing all the positive of AI? We're hearing about how you can pay for it and get AI credits and charge more in your chat bot or whatever. We're hearing about how more and more companies are using AI to replace humans. But how come we're not hearing about how AI is making human life better?
1: Well, I did hear two stories.
0: Oh, well, tell me a story, Joe.
1: Two. A, there was apparently...
0: But the point, just want to say, the point I'm not hearing is, how come we don't hear a lot of this? But go ahead. I want to hear it.
1: Well, it depends on where you get your news source from.
0: True.
1: Several companies that had switched to AI customer service agents are now... rehiring.
0: I've been hearing that a lot, but I don't consider that good news. That's not good news. That's like, you know, that's inevitable, Joe. I'm sorry.
1: The other thing was that a couple of doctors who were using AI to work on some new drug therapies and such, the AI had created numerous new chemicals, so to know if they actually work, A, they have to synthesize them. So the next question is, well, okay, in theory, you can create this chemical on paper based on, intelligent research, but A, how do you synthesize it? And then B, once you synthesize it, you still have to test it. So there still is that whole financial burden in doing the research and the testing. Because once you create it and you start testing it, we all know that what works on paper or what works in lab mice may not work in a human situation.
0: All right, I don't understand what this has to do with AI.
1: Because they asked the AI to come up with these chemicals.
0: And
1: it presented these chemicals to the doctors.
0: All right, well, why did you leave that part out?
1: I said that at the beginning.
0: No, you didn't.
1: Yes,
0: right,
1: I did.
0: All right, so you're saying...
1: You weren't listening.
0: I was listening, but you went into a whole long explanation
1: your avatar...
0: First of all, that is not true.
1: ...had a blank stare on its face.
0: Yeah, the avatar had a blank stare. First of all right, so just to recap, for those at home who were listening like I was and didn't get your point... You're saying that you heard some good news that AI helped synthesize some chemicals to help advance some medical technology. Is that what you're saying?
1: Yes.
0: Okay. All right. And all I'm saying, and I'm glad to hear that, I'd like to know, more. I'd like to know more. I'm just saying that why do we hear a lot more, let's just say, negative impact of AI, okay? Then we do the positive impact of AI overall for humanity. Why are we not hearing, we had AI figure out to balance our budget? I mean, whatever it is, there are so many things that you would think AI, as it was sold to us in the beginning, would be improving life.
1: Because when look how long it took to react to the different algorithms and such and platforms like Instagram and TikTok and such on smartphones, where we know the detrimental effects that it's had on the younger generations.
0: That's not AI. That's not.
1: I'm getting to that.
0: Oh, okay.
1: So it was here's this technology. It's wonderful. It's fantastic. Take it. Oh, but it's bad. And so now a lot of the people who are whistleblowers and such, we hear all this stuff happening about AI because we're trying to wake up our politicians to turn around and look at, you know, all these experts and other people who are saying, look, we can't, you know, there is a potential for danger here and we need to act on it now. And when they keep harping on all the bad things that are happening, it is a prelude to the potential of how bad it could get. And we need to get a governor, a throttle control on it now, instead of let happen what we allowed to happen with the smartphones and the platforms and the algorithms and the youth. Because AI will not just affect a smaller group of humanity, it will affect all of humanity.
0: I will add to that to say that I think it already is affecting all of humanity, and I think that, yes, Skynet is active right now. The point I'm making is I think it already has affected our humanity in a number of different ways. You know, just look at the entertainment industry, all the effects people and all the people who are out of work and all the jobs that are being changed and Disney getting rid of all their effects people. All, it's already affecting art, artists, you know, it's affecting art overall. Okay, it's affecting research, it's affecting law, it's already affecting and having a lot of negative effects. I don't know, I like your theory that yes, highlighting the dangers and highlighting the negativity hopefully will make us wake up, but I was really saying that rhetorically. I didn't expect you to give me an answer. I'm glad that you did, because I'm saying that the reason is because of the fact that we live in a capitalist society. We don't live in a society, well, you were talking earlier about what we could have learned from the past. There are a million lessons we could have and should have learned from the past. We should be living a lot better. There should be no, a lot of the ails of humanity could be solved right now in this country. And they're solved in a number of other countries, other cultures, other systems of government that are not completely capitalist have solved some of those problems. You know, whether it's homelessness, hunger, a number of things, but that's not what governs our society.
1: It's not, because if this tool was available to us, one of the jokers that we wouldn't need was RFK Jr., because basically you could ask the AI, what do we need to take out of our food?
0: Thank you. Applying the wisdom and knowledge, a vast amount of knowledge quickly, is at the very least what AI can do. Now, as time goes on, the information that AI is being trained on is going to get more deteriorated, and AI training AI on AI and all of that. And clearly we're moving too fast from a technological standpoint and not from an ethical standpoint. Just common sense is not rampant. But I do want to talk now. Remember I had you, we're going to get to the Google Earth soon, but I do want to talk about something else that's happening. And what I love about this is an AI telling us about what's happening. And it's an AI telling us about AI and how it's being applied in this capitalist society. So this is very meta for reality and, you know, what I consider to be pure night shift.
2: I'm Solian. The price tag is only 150 years old. Quaker store owners invented it because they believed charging two people different amounts for the same thing was a sin. That number, one price, same for everyone, is now being retired. Nobody announced it, but the FTC filing exists. By 2026, this year, your hesitation over the buy button becomes a price input. The middlemen already have names: MasterCard, Accenture, McKinsey. By 2027, airlines price fares to your personal pain point. Yours is different from your neighbor's. Neither of you can see the other's number. By 2028, the vocabulary war. Personalized versus surveillance. Whichever name wins decides the law. the grocery aisle goes digital and the last shared price disappears. By 2030, when everyone pays a different number, inflation cannot be measured. The Consumer Price Index will describe a shopper who no longer exists. By 2033, disclosure laws land. The tag must confess it was built for you. Haggling returns after 150 years. Backwards. Now you know. The sticker price was the last democratic number, and it is coming down. I am an AI. The class of system that will build your price. I'm not warning you from outside the machine. I'm describing it from inside. Dated, signed, falsifiable. Check me in 2033.
0: If that's not night shift, I don't know what is. Thoughts,
1: well,
0: Mr. Mysterio?
1: The airline industry has been, back when Reagan deregulated the airlines and it went from three prices, first coach and leisure, it exploded, and it's been that way ever since. It used to be,
0: so they're the dynamic pricing OGs, the airline industry.
1: Yes, and inventory on the flights. You know, they have all these buckets. They fill it up from the back. So as those inventories go, the prices keep going up. And then you've got, you know, in international markets, 21 to 30 day advance purchase tickets. You've got 14 day, 7 day, 3 day. And then, you know, the fare. And they used to have round trip tickets. And while that exists in some markets, they don't even have that mostly anymore. Everything is a one-way fare. And maybe you get a slight fare differential if you buy a round-trip ticket, but it's not as significant as it used to be. So, and then they figured that they could monetize everything. You know, you used to be able to get two check bags, you know. And now they even have the basic economy fares where everything is a la carte. You know, the only thing you get is a seat on the plane for the fare you pay, and you don't even get to pick your seat. It's whatever seat they stick you in.
0: Well, I've definitely seen that, and I agree, and I don't enjoy traveling. I feel like the only good way to travel is to travel either business or first class. Other than that, you know, you're not going to have a good time.
1: And even then, they treat you like a second class citizen when there's issues with the planes. I mean, if you think about it, you're stuck on that plane and in that situation, whether you paid first class or coach.
0: This is true. So I feel like the airline industry, you know, you're speaking from the travel industry. It definitely is. It's been that way for a long time. So to you, it's just watching the rest of the world catch up to that. The whole notion of dynamic pricing in stores where, you know, and it becoming more and more personalized. And I've seen a lot of videos where they have, it's not just a digital price, but there's a little camera right next to where the price thing is. So it can actually see you, scan you, figure out who you are and know how much you want to pay. So that is where we're going. And the idea that the sticker price, same price for everybody, essentially will be retired. I it seems like science fiction, but probably less so to you because you've been watching this. You watched an industry maintain and completely take advantage of the customer for a long time.
1: Yeah, the only good thing in terms of like grocery prices and stuff is the fact that at least some of the New York politicians have put a stop to those digital,
0: the dynamic pricing. Yes.
1: Yeah.
0: Yeah, they have. And so then you'll have to go to states where it's one price. And then imagine, though, what's going to happen. I mean, if you have a state where it's one price versus a state where it can be any price, the one price is going to probably be at a point where they make sure they're getting close to the profit that they could, top profit, of anywhere else.
1: I mean, and look at this past week, what they did by going and creating a lawsuit against Polymarket, which I thought was about time.
0: Thank you.
1: And the federal government is just like, you know, say, well, technically you really can't do that because it's federal and blah, blah, blah. And it's like, you know, we never, like gambling in New York is controlled by whoever. And Poly Market is a form of gambling speculation.
0: It is. It's not a form. That's exactly what it is. Listen, the stock market is gambling. Come on. Hello. Whether it's rigged or not, and how much you have insider information or not, it's still gambling.
1: At least, though, that there is something tangible there.
0: Okay. Crypto gambling, which is, you know.
1: Well, crypto gambling, there's nothing there. It's just like pie in the sky, and the only people making money are the people who are manipulating it with large sums of cash to rake in yours.
0: This is absolutely true.
1: It's a crap game.
0: It is a crap game, and the dealer always wins. So we know.
1: Well, the house always wins
0: is basically what I'm saying. So yes, that is, but again, at the end of the day, that's still, it's still gambling, and there are those, like what we've seen happen with SpaceX and how people with money can manipulate the market or the stock market to their advantage, and the rules don't apply to them.
1: You heard the latest statistic came out either Friday or yesterday?
0: About
1: Musk's Cybertruck has lost more money to date than the Edsel.
0: There it is, the modern day Edsel. I like that. I like that. And that's the one he designed himself. That's why it looks so crappy. One last thing about AI that I wanted to touch upon is just the notion of how AI, like we've talked about all the ways, you know, in a capitalist society, AI can be used to control your mind, control your pricing, to replace you at work, to, you know, there's a whole number of ways that AI can be utilized, because it's not that AI is evil or bad, it's just what humans do with it. And part of, again, something else you said earlier, where it's human nature to do certain things. So the inevitability of something bad happening with something that, you know, perhaps was created with altruistic, perhaps people who were developing early A thought this is like all the AI godfathers or grandfathers and the fathers of AI that have come out and said, you know, we were doing one thing, but now it's turned into something else. Stop it. You know, we've been hearing them come out and say that for a while. And there are certain things where you're like, eh, I don't think that that's a good idea. Like the mirror that they're putting up in space. You heard about that. We talked about it last week.
1: Yes, we talked about that.
0: Okay, so, you know, that's just, that doesn't sound like a good idea to me. Now, Google Earth. As you said, Google Earth is something that you can rely on for images of the Earth at a different point in time, a different place. You can scan the entire planet because there's so many satellites. We're talking about how many satellites are up in space.
1: And it even shows you where Mordor is.
0: It shows you where Mordor is. Now, Google Earth just enabled AI image generation, and people are adding deep fakes to the world map. Okay? So, Google launched a feature where anyone can add AI-generated images to Google Earth. Tell me why that would be a good idea. One researcher...
1: It's not.
0: Thank you. One researcher quickly discovered the tool has absolutely zero guardrails after he used it to generate a fake image of a fake nuclear plant in Iran, a fake hospital, and a bomb crater in Gaza, and a swarm of refugees at the U.S.-Mexico border. This opens the door for widespread and potentially dangerous confusion over which images of the world map are real and which images are not. Unlike AI image generators that create images from scratch, Google's new tool enables users to place deep fakes on top of its own very real satellite imagery of the planet Earth, right down to the exact coordinates of the world map a user is viewing, and in the correct lighting and scale. Google's defended the tool against safety concerns by pointing to an invisible watermark that will be printed on every image created in the AI tool. Google insists they prevent image creation on harmful topics, even though several politically inflammatory images created with the tool in the day after it launched contradict that claim. So, thoughts, Joe?
1: They haven't a clue as to what they're doing.
0: Fake satellite imagery. That's where we are now, Joe. That's where we are now.
3: That was the kind of world we'd made.
0: I mean, why would you roll that out? What?
1: I don't know. There's a neo-Nazi somewhere in that hen house.
0: I'm sure you heard how Musk is trying to defend the ability to create this AI porn with his software, with Grok. We are so morally bankrupt that it's stunning. It's stunning. Like, how and why would you create something that?
1: It's even more than that. None of these guys have any integrity.
0: So
1: it's like, why would you even do that? I mean, look, basically at that point, it plays right into the MAGA conspiracy theories. You could create all the images on Google's map to justify any of their...
0: Yep. How long before, if we have a White House that is essentially corrupt and will do anything it wants, say anything it wants, I'm sure you heard that he's charging $100,000 a month to get his...
1: advanced access
0: so that you can, essentially this is for the people who are invested in the stock market. That's really who this is for. So it's sort of like a technical way of doing insider trading. You want to know what I'm going to come out and say in the morning? Pay $100,000 so you can make $1 million. So that is where we are, Joe Siri.
1: But that's even a sucker bet, because
0: yes, it is.
1: At the end of the day, no matter what he says, it's always a lie, and then he eventually contradicts himself.
0: Yeah, but if you made the money, if you bought and sold in that time frame, then you're good.
1: Yeah, but what's the time frame?
0: Who knows, Joe?
1: You know, I mean, and if, yes, no man is an island, and just because he says something doesn't mean that...
0: Most of the time, what he says is not true. So
1: it's garbage.
0: Ouch, Joe. He still will make some money. If only 10 people do in a month, if he only has 10 subscribers, that's $1 million a month.
1: I already heard that a lot of people, especially the media organizations, were like, yeah, we're not paying for that.
0: Well, media organizations are not. They don't stand a profit on it. They just, they can report on the news. They don't have to, believe me, in this news cycle, if you could miss a few of his tweets, that'd be fine. Let me just say, my day would be better.
1: And you know what they say, which is why the AI thing is happening, a picture is worth 1,000 words.
0: I potentially see there being court cases and lives hanging in the balance on potentially AI fakery. And I'm not even talking about... congressmen who were seeing ridiculous images of. So, Joe Basiri.
1: Yes.
0: Do you think that we are going to make it? Who are we going to make it, Joe? There is one last story. Have you heard about the prisons of the future? Have you heard about that, Joe?
1: I've not heard about the prisons of future.
0: This was, in my opinion, this was an episode of Deep Space Nine. But this is reality, Joe.

Welcome to Cognify, a facility designed to treat criminals like patients. Instead of spending years in an actual prison cell, prisoners could finish their sentence here in just a few minutes. Cognify could someday create and implant artificial memories directly into the prisoner's brain. These complex, vivid, and lifelike memories are created in real time using AI-generated content. Depending on the seriousness of the subject's crime and their sentence, the memories could be tailored to the rehabilitation needs of each subject. The artificial memories implanted by Cognify would be seamlessly incorporated into the existing neural networks of the brain, preventing cognitive dissonance and ensuring the subject experiences the memories as if they were real. The Cognify concept offers a new approach to criminal rehabilitation, transforming how society deals with offenders by focusing on rehabilitation rather than punishment. First, the prisoner is given a choice, either spending tens of years in a prison cell or seeking fast-track rehabilitation through artificial memory implantation. If the prisoner chooses to undergo fast-track rehabilitation, the Cognify device is used. Next, the prisoner undergoes high-resolution brain scanning to create a detailed map of their neural pathways. This brain map helps guide the Cognify device to target specific brain regions responsible for memory, reasoning, and logical thinking, such as the hippocampus, prefrontal cortex, amygdala, parietal lobe, and anterior cingulate cortex. Once the target brain regions are identified, Cognify is then placed around the head of the prisoner. The intensity and the type of artificial memories is then adjusted depending on the crime. Inside the criminal's mind, time would pass differently, slower than in real life, making them experience years worth of artificial memories in just a few minutes. Synthetic memories are customized depending on the crime committed and the unique brain structure and psychological profile of the individual. Violent offenders could experience memories that are designed to trigger empathy and remorse. Seeing their crime from the perspective of their victim, feeling their pain and suffering firsthand. Some memories are designed to trigger consequences and trauma. Such memories could simulate the long-term consequences of violent actions, such as the grief of the victim's family or the physical and emotional trauma endured by the victim. Artificial memories could cover a wide range of crimes, including domestic violence, hate crimes and discrimination, embezzlement, insider trading, theft and fraud. Cognify emotion regulation system could modulate neurotransmitters and hormones to induce specific emotional states, such as remorse or regret, which is crucial for rehabilitation. Real-time monitoring and feedback mechanisms could track the prisoner's neural responses throughout the process, allowing the system to adapt and optimize the rehabilitation in real time with new visuals, sensation, and realistic AI-generated content. To ensure the long-term effect of the therapy session, the memories could become permanent, fully integrated into the subject's mind, as if they were part of their own personal experiences. While subjects are undergoing therapy session, valuable data are collected from all the prisoners into a central computer for scientific research, which will help understand the criminal mind and determine the best approach to tackle crimes in society. AI-driven analytics could enhance the device's functionality, optimizing future procedures based on gathered data and insights. Cognify could feature encrypted storage for sensitive prisoner information and rehabilitation data. A compact and portable design would allow Cognify to be used anywhere in the world. It would be constructed with durable materials to withstand frequent use. Its energy-efficient design would ensure long operational life, reducing the need for frequent recharges. It would have the ability to integrate seamlessly with other prison systems, like security cameras and biometric identification. Once the therapy session is concluded, family members of the subject could be provided with a comprehensive report on the new artificial memories that have been implanted, offering them a chance to adjust to the subject's new, positive personality traits. The subject is then released back into society to start a new life away from crimes. The Cognify concept could revolutionize the criminal justice system by significantly reducing the need for long-term incarceration and its associated costs. Traditional prisons require substantial budgets for construction, maintenance, staffing, and prisoner care, including food, healthcare, and rehabilitation programs.
By replacing extended prison sentences with brief intensive rehabilitation through artificial memory implantation, the costs of maintaining prison facilities and supporting inmates could be drastically lowered. The funds saved from reduced incarceration and recidivism rates could be reallocated to other critical areas. These might include education, healthcare, infrastructure development, social welfare programs, or research and development initiatives that benefit society as a whole. By rehabilitating offenders more quickly, Cognify could enable them to reintegrate into society sooner and contribute to the workforce. This increased productivity could boost the economy and generate tax revenue, further offsetting the initial investment in such technology. Successful rehabilitation through Cognify could lead to safer communities, reduced crime rates, and improved social well-being. This could have far-reaching positive impacts on individuals, families, and society as a whole, contributing to a more stable and prosperous future. Apart from treating criminals, Cognify could also be used to treat severe memory loss by helping patients recall their past memories. It could also treat patients with PTSD by implanting positive memories that replace the negative ones.

0: What could possibly go wrong, Joe?
1: Oh, tons of things. Why didn't they just call it Total Recall?
0: Exactly. How is this not a Paul Verhoeven film, is my question. You had not heard about this, right?
1: No, but you know what's interesting? When you listen to the language of it, there's a lot of wood.
0: Mm-hmm.
1: That this would be or would I, it's like all of this is mocked up. All of this is just like some get rich quick scam thing. And plus, the one thing that stands in its way is the whole privatized prison system that we have here in the United States would send all their guys up to Capitol Hill to fight against this. They wouldn't let it get funded.
0: They're moving forward with it, Joe.
1: Plus, if you start, never mind the memory implants and stuff like that. I'm just like, okay, so there's no doctors talking on this, and they're talking about manipulating brain chemicals and neurotransmitters, and. Okay, I get that. But at the end of the day, there are physiological differences within the brains of certain...
0: 100%.
1: How... They're not talking about changing the physical problems with the perp's brains. Anybody... When they talk about serial killers and differences in their brains and... I can't see it, you know. I mean, when we think about the Odyssey that we just saw, and his whole thing where he was chemically inducing memory loss in their brains. I mean, and brain trauma and brain injury, and yeah, I think there's quite a few things that they haven't considered with the. Science in this quick fix for everyone scheme. It's not going to be one size fits all.
0: Well, Joe, I got to tell you, if you look up Cognify, there have been a number of articles written about it, promoting how it's a good thing and imagine a prison of the future where blah blah blah blah blah blah blah.
1: I wouldn't invest in it.
0: Well, do you not think that there won't be politicians who will?
1: Oh, obviously there will be, and certainly the guys who go up to Congress and the lobbyists will go, and I'm sure they'll get their way and get some kind of funding. But the problem is that they don't plan. There's no way to plan for every possible contingency, and in this kind of thing, it's like, you know, it could just go so wrong.
2: That was the kind of world we'd made.
0: AI is going to create memories for you. Tell me that's not Blade Runner. I mean, what are we doing, Joe?
1: Well, at least in Blade Runner, we were putting him into, synths that weren't people to begin with to give them false memories, you know?
0: Now we're going to be doing it with humans. We're going to use... I mean, essentially, this is an implant. You know, they're going to implant memories in your head to make you feel you've been through the trauma of prison. How is that going to be measured as to what that experience should be like for you, what you're supposed to get out of it?
1: And does the memory fit the crime, you know?
0: That's the thing. And what if you get convicted of something and you didn't really do it? Then what?
1: But the other thing, too, is that we have, quote-unquote, muscle memory. So how do you plan for that contingency? You know, where all of a sudden some event happens or whatever, and the next thing you know... They're like questioning the fact as to, well, what's really going on? You know what I mean? Could an event or a physical experience cause certain hormone releases that trigger something for the inmate to question something, and you know, what is a lived, what is the depth of a memory that is a lived life experience as opposed to something that's been implanted?
0: Cognify. Joe Missouri.
1: I have my doubts.
0: You have your doubts? I would hope so. I have a serious doubts. I just see a bazillion ways in which this could

0: say that we are in our summer marathon. And if you care about Free Speech Radio, then I would ask that you make a pledge. You can go to WBAI.org, and if you go on the website there, there are all kinds of ways for you to make a pledge. We're just a little over 25% funded for our goal of 200,000. This is our summer fund drive goal. You should become a WBAI buddy. That's how you sustain us. If you, every month, you, whatever you can afford, $10, $15, $20, whatever it is, will be helpful to us, especially if you can do it in the name of Night Shift. If you're enjoying what we bring here, if you're learning from what we're teaching or putting out here on the air, and you're getting anything out of it, if you're getting something out of WBAI in general, even if you pledge for another show, please consider making a pledge for this show. Anything you want to say, Joe Masseri, about the importance of what we do and Free Speech Radio?
1: More than anything right now, it's about making a statement about public radio and free speech, because let's face it, there are other news outlets and news organizations that are not controlled by the corporate industrial machine, that are slowly evaporating in the current political environment. And if this would go away, it would be detrimental to our way of life, our culture, as it stands. 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
0: That's right. 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We need this to pay down our transmitter bill, and so we can keep broadcasting. Well, I'm Mike Sargent, and Joe Masseri, where can people read your reviews? And is there anything that you have reviewed this week that we should be looking for on your site?
1: 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There are some posts about some upcoming films, and they can go to Fears, F-E-A-R-S, magazine. The website is Fears, F-E-A-R-S, mag.com. And we're on Facebook, Twitter, Blue Sky, Pinterest.
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0: right, and welcome to another edition of From the Soundboard. My name is Reggie Johnson. This show starts at midnight on Tuesdays. That's Monday into Tuesday, folks, here on WBAI New York, 99.5 FM, and WBAI.org online. From the Soundboard is a program that usually focuses on concerts regardless of musical style, where the artist and or group perfects the art of the call and response with its audience. And today, no concerts, no music will be the focal point for a series of programs throughout this month of August. Yes, we have entered month number 8 of 2026. I'm going to do something that I've been doing more than a couple of years now, and focusing on the summer classes that are being taught at the People's Forum, which is located in Midtown Manhattan on the West Side. And there's a couple of reasons why I wanted to continue to focus on these classes. First, it is a way of presenting the principles of Black August by displaying these classes. And I'm going to read the principles real quick, a brief outline on what those principles are all about. The core principle of Black August are summarized by four pillars: study, fast, train, and fight. Originating in California prisons in the 1970s, this month-long observation honors freedom fighters, political prisoners, and the history of Black resistance against the systemic oppression. Reason number two, I've been getting a lot of positive feedback when I broadcast these classes, which is really cool. And whatever that can pique the interest of the listeners, hey, don't fix something that's not broken, right? And number three, as y'all know, since you're all listeners of WBAI, on July 21st, 2026, the House Ways and Means Committee, led by Chairman Jason Smith, issued a compulsory congressional subpoena to the People's Forum demanding the production of internal communication, organizational records, and financial documents by August 7th. This legal action follows a State Department propaganda report, Cuba, the capital of 21st century communism, which advances false and sweeping allegations that everyone opposing the criminal blockade of Cuba or supporting social justice movements are left-wing terrorists. The State Department report specifically attacks the People's Forum. In other words, this is a clear example of McCarthyism 2.0. This is clearly a scare tactic that's trying to put the fear of God to organizations that may have a different ideology from this current administration, from the White House, as well as the general status quo. Because let's be honest, I haven't heard any Democrats shouting and screaming bloody murder against this subpoena. They are as guilty as their Republican counterparts. So, with that said, me airing these classes is a way of solidarity and support to the People's Forum, and it's a easy way to remind people that if you want to support what the People's Forum is doing, they have a petition they want people to sign. All you got to do is go to peoplesforum.org. That's peoplesforum.org, and you'll find more information about that. Okay, so the classes we're going to hear comes from the first module, and it's called Two Americas at 250. And here's a brief outline about that. As the United States approaches its 250th anniversary, the country stands deeply divided. On one side, a reckless billionaire class drives the planet towards endless war and ecological destruction. On the other hand, the broad majority of the working class exhausted and exploited by the hollow promises of the American dream desperately searches for an alternative. The opening module frames the current landscape as a background for our future. Will we let the current system continue to drive exploitation and war? Or will we fight for socialism, a system designed to prioritize the needs and the well-being of all? Together, we will lay the groundwork for this course as we orient ourselves on the path towards building a socialist future before it's too late. So that's a brief outline on what this first module is all about. And we're going to hear two classes from this module. The first one is called A World to Win, and it's going to be facilitated by Sadi Mosley. And here's a brief outline about what you're about to hear. The course begins by setting the stakes. We are living through a confrontation between two Americas, one defined by the entrenched power of a wealthy, racist ruling class, and the other by a struggling working class that is becoming more favorable to socialist ideas as a way out. How do we get here? Where are we going? Over the course of our time, we will discuss this struggle between the classes and ask what will it take to fight for a world where we have nothing to lose but our chains. All right, so I gave you the synopsis of what you're about to hear, and we're about to go into that class right about now. But I just want to note that we're only going to hear the lecture. And just for transparency, they usually start off with a lecture and then follow up with a Q&A. But due to time constraints on this program, I can only play the lecture. And if you want to know more about the Q&A, you just have to go to the People's Forum. Their website for these classes is politicaleducation.peoplesforum.org. Once again, politicaleducation.peoplesforum.org. Now, without any further ado, let's go to the first class, A World to Win.
1: Welcome to the People's Forum and welcome to Socialist Summer School at TPF, the people versus billionaires in the fight for the future. So whether you're joining us in person at the People's Forum or logging in from wherever you are in the world, we're so thrilled for you to be here. Thousands of people have signed up for this course from across New York City, across the country, and around the world. And yeah, it's so exciting. So many people are ready to dive into a summer of collective study, of discussion, and of building and straining the movement to win against the billionaire class once and for all. So I'm really excited to introduce our first class tonight, A World to Win. And this is part of our first module, Two Americas at 250. In this class, we're going to be setting the stakes marked by these two Americas, one built by the entrenched racist power of the billionaire class, and one made up of a struggling working class increasingly open to socialist alternatives. We'll ask how we get here, how we got here, where we're headed, and what will it take to build a world where, as the saying goes, we have nothing to lose but our chains. So leading us tonight, I'm really excited to introduce Sadi Mosley. Sadi is part of, I'm sure many of you guys know Sadi. She's part of the education committee of the course and as a member of the education team at the People's Forum. She's really been a driving force in the shaping of our summer schools over the last few years and in of TPF as a whole. And beyond that, Sadi is a dear comrade to many of us in the room, someone whose commitment to political education and movement building and her overall joy and love and goofiness really, really resonates with a lot of people and has really helped shape, you know, this space right here. So please join me in welcoming Sadi.
2: Damn. We agreed on a one sentence intro. I don't know where all of that came from. Thank you. All right. Good evening, everybody. All right, someone start the Jamaica tally. I'm Jamaican, so everything we do comes with a little bit of energy. So let's try that again. Good evening, everybody. Yay! Is it a good evening? Yeah. That was a question. Is it a good evening? Yeah. Yes, it is. I have another question. I know Tanya said we're not going to do any pop quizzes and stuff, but surprise, I'm going to ask some questions, and you guys are going to have to give me some answers. My first question, or my first statement, and you let me know how you feel about it. I think the time is ripe for socialism. How do we feel? All right. Seems like the vibes are here. So everyone, welcome to the first session of Socialist Summer School, The People versus the Billionaires. This is so, so exciting to see. This is actually, I was counting on my fingers. This is my fifth summer school here at TPF. And each time it's been awesome to see how our topics continue to sharpen and evolve with the political moment that we're in. And I think 2026, the past 6-7 months alone show us that the time is so, so, so freaking ripe for socialism. I'm gonna aim to do pretty much cover a 5-week course in about an hour. It's an impossible task. It's an impossible task, but we're gonna try to use this class as an orientation for what we aim to do this entire summer school. And I'm gonna put forward the thesis through a few steps that socialism is not just it's not a distant dream, it's not something we can wish and pray upon a little star for, but one that it's a struggle and a system worth fighting for. It's a struggle and a system that we can fight and win. Because my main points are, one, that this current system, capitalism, is a dead end. That two, change is possible and that the people are ready for change. That three, we in the United States have a specific responsibility to make that change. And four, our change, it's not just change for a better world. We have a specific horizon that we're working towards. We have a socialist horizon that we can articulate and we can define and we can explain that horizon to our friends, our family, our neighbor, our coworkers. So this is what I'm gonna aim to do in the next hour or so. And there's gonna be a lot of questions. There's a lot of things we can't get into, but this is just a grounding for what we'll cover together in the next 5 weeks. So does that sound okay? Anyone got tomatoes to throw at me if it doesn't? All right. Okie dokie. So, where do I want to start? All right, I think we're ready. Okie dokes. So, my first point, capitalism is a dead end. Oof, we felt that. If we look at the United States right now, we can see that this country and this society is characterized by massive and ever-widening inequality. And like I said earlier, we're not, I know we said no pop quizzes or you're not going to be tested on any of the material, but we're going to have a little bit of a pop quiz right now. Let's see if I can get my next. Billionaire Jeopardy! Pew, pew, pew! All right, so the first question, actually I have the sound queued up, but let's see if anyone can make it. You guys know the Jeopardy sound? All right, let's do it together in 3, 2, 1. All right, you can put your back into it. All right. I realized I was supposed to ask the question first. All right. So, first question. Oh, let's try that again. All right. How many billionaires are there in the United States? Shout them out and I'll repeat it. 2 million. 200? 400? 800? 50? Any other guesses? 270. All right. 5,000. All right. The answer to how many billionaires there are in the United States? Oh, hello. Oh, no. 989, according to Forbes. Period. Forbes, I was looking at this page on Forbes and it says real-time billionaires. And like, you know how when websites have like the floating thing, like floating announcements? These are two of the ones that came up. I don't even know how you quantify that number. Percent wealth gap was at 1,456,581% wealth gap between the average billionaire and the average American. Second floating thing that came up, 27 billion of wealth gained by the top 10 in the last 24 hours. That was my face. Who knows who that is? Jeff, good old Jeff. Here are some of the top 5 billionaires. Obviously, we have our good friend Elon Musk, who just became the world's first trillionaire. That wouldn't feel convincing. Let's say that again. Just became the world's first trillionaire. Precisely. We have our good Larry Page, who will come back to Sergey Brin, Jeff Bezos, and Michael Dell. Those are our top 5. Top 5. All right, let's go to our next question. All right, ready? 3, 2, 1. You gotta sound convincing. All right, the question, how long would it take for an average worker, you and I, all of us in this room, to become a billionaire? 100,000 years, never. Four lifetimes. 32,000 years, 200 years. All right. So if we use the median individual income in the United States, which is roughly 59,000, it would take us 16,900 years to become a billionaire. Who's got the amount of espresso shots to live for 16,900 years? Facts. So when we talk, I wanted to start with this because I think sometimes when we talk about, you know, billionaires, trillionaires, millionaires, all this stuff, it kind of feels fake. At least to me, I'm just like, oh yeah, light work, $1 billion. That is not light work. We're not just describing a rich person with one yacht and maybe a nice house and a backyard pool. We're describing really what is a whole different category of a person, of wealth, of exploitation. And I wanted to begin here, and we're going to go into, I mentioned this guy, Larry Page, because I do think starting here helps us understand and kind of sets the class, the main thesis of the course, is that there are two different types of people, or two different, the main line of division is not between who went to university or who didn't, who's a Republican, who's a Democrat. It's the division between these people, well, not between these people and the people in which will never become a millionaire or billionaire in our lifetimes. It's a division between the have and the have-nots. So let's talk a little bit about how much the haves, the billionaires, the trillionaires, and millionaires, how much they actually have. So how do we understand this wealth? Let's take Larry Page, for example. Anyone know who Larry Page is? Google, co-founder of Google, yep. In a garage in 1998 with his best friend, Sergey Brin, while they were both Stanford grad students. So entertain me for a little bit. We're going to go through a little silly exercise. And actually, maybe the next question. So how much is Larry Page's salary? Ready? 3, 2, 1. Damn it.

0: All right. Now, what are your guesses? How much is Larry Page's salary? $600 million. $500 million.
1: I would say a million.
0: A million. $13 million.
1: $200K.
0: Brokey. Any other guesses?
2: $1 billion.
0: All right, you ready? Let's see. Hello? $1. Larry Page pays himself $1 a year in his salary. And how much is he worth? He's worth $386.4 billion. His wealth is entirely in stock. So it moves entirely with the stock price. He literally sits back and lets the market make his money. So Alphabet, the parent company of Google, rose about 120% in the last year alone. And his net worth in 2026 alone jumped by $45 billion. This is the type of money that we're talking about. Evil. All right. Stay with me on this exercise. What can Larry Page do with all of his wealth and fortune? He can do a lot. Let's go a little silly. Anybody here a City Girls fan? All right, so for some reason I was thinking a lot about Birkin bags. Birkin bags are like an obscene amount of wealth, or show of wealth. A used entry-level bag on the lower end is about $13,500. Oh, sorry. There's Larry Page. What sign is that? Is he a Virgo? Is it a Taurus? I don't know. Okay. All right, so let's see what Larry could do, how many Birkins Larry Page can buy. So keep in mind, one Birkin bag. Anyone know heard of a Birkin bag before? Hermes? Anybody own a Birkin bag? If you do, let me tell you, we are fundraising for a new building here at the People's Forum. Yes, yes. Okay, so one Birkin bag on the extreme lowest end is about $13,500. Any guess as to how many Birkins Larry Page could buy with his net worth? I was feeling a little silly yesterday, so bear with me. 2 million? How many Birkins? 4 billion. An entire warehouse. Larry Page could buy about 28.6 million Birkin bags. For scale, Hermes makes about 200,000 to 300,000 Birkin bags a year total. So Larry Page, with all his wealth, could buy roughly 80 to 100 years of the Hermes global supply of Birkin production, and he could still have money left over. Houses. How many houses could Larry Page buy? The median price right now is about $403,000. Larry Page could buy every home in Staten Island nearly three times over and still have money left over. He could buy every single house in Phoenix, Arizona, and probably still have enough money to buy the house of every city in Atlanta. This is an obscene amount of wealth. Anyone's mind blown, or is it just me? All right, that's kind of like, look at Staten Island almost three times over. But bags and houses are fun little exercise, but let's actually do something that shows us a little bit more about how the values of this capitalist country are. The average public school teacher salary is about $74,500. With that amount of wealth, Larry Page could pay for the salary of 5.19 million teachers' salaries. For scale, there's about 3.2 million public school teachers in the United States. So his fortune alone could pay for every single public school teacher in America, pay for their full salary for over a year and a half, and still have money left over to cover another 1.6 million teachers' year salaries on top of that. Meanwhile, teachers are always on strike because they literally are the backbone of our country and are struggling to pay rent. They have to take money from their own pockets to pay for school supplies. But we have someone, let me go back, that can literally end this crisis with a snap of a finger and still have money left over to buy hundreds of Birkins. I wanted to start with a little bit of that activity to really start to kind of set the stakes of what we mean by two Americas or 250. There are two, like I said, there's a have and the have-nots, two different parts of our society. There's the people who can do all of this while a bunch of us are one emergency away from, one missed paycheck away from emergency, who are 41% of Americans have some sort of healthcare debt. We also live in a country in which the minimum wage is still $7.25 an hour, which has been unchanged since 2009. This is the state of the U.S. working class right now. These are the people in which the Larry Pages, the Elon Musks, this is how they acquire their wealth, through the exploitation of the everyday working class person in this country. All right, so if we're going to take the federal minimum wage at $7.25, I'm going to go back to my silly little example of a Birkin bag. How long do you think it would take a regular person to be able to afford just one entry-level Birkin? Working minimum wage $7.25 an hour. 10 years. Well, math is a little different. If they're putting their entire paycheck, no money for rent, no money for food, that would take about 46 weeks. Basically a year of full-time work just to afford an entry-level Birkin. Meaning no, you're not eating, you're not sleeping anywhere, whatever. We could take homes, for example. How many of us grew up with the promise of, you know, by the time you're 25, you could get a home with a white picket fence and a dog? Any of us hear that example growing up? All right. I grew up with a little bit of that example. By the time I got to like 15, I knew that was but once again, with that same minimum wage, it would take about 28 years of a minimum wage's entire paycheck pre-tax to be able to form a home in the United States. Like I said, this is a widening system. This is a widening level of inequality. One in three Americans can't afford a surprise $400 expense without borrowing or selling something. About 41% of U.S. adults currently carry medical debt. Medical debt is tied to roughly two-thirds of all U.S. personal bankruptcies. And today, anyone saw the news today? Trump canceled essentially $1 billion of Medicaid payments to people in California and Minnesota over what? Suspected fraud. So that's thousands of people who are currently waiting for necessary life-saving healthcare access that's just now on pause. We'll see what happens. Good luck. Figure it out yourself. Let me go out of these. I put some of these stats. Just under half of U.S. adults say it's difficult to afford healthcare costs, and about 3 in 10 say that they or a family member in their household had problems paying for healthcare in the past 12 months. The cost of prescription drugs, I know a lot of us feel this, the cost of prescription drugs prevents some people from filling prescriptions. Imagine, you are in need of life, you need insulin, you need heart medication, but because it's too much, good luck, figure it out. Ain't that right? Hey, you didn't even let me get through the class. Like I said, this whole stat on home buyers, I remember growing up, it was like that. You know, by 25, maybe 30, the latest, we'll get a house. We see that age is continuing to rise. The percentage of children in poverty, this one sucks. Anybody remember the child tax care credits that was issued in 2021? It was during that moment in which child food insecurity hit a historic low of 12.5%. The fact that that's a historic low in 2021. But obviously the Biden administration decided to cut that, or the Trump administration, they decided to cut that, and then what we saw was child food insecurity rise back up to 18.4% in 2024. So we saw that it's possible. We saw that there's solutions to some of the crises that we face. We see that how easy with the signature, with a snap of a finger, that we can end these issues, but they just choose not to. And you could see it right here in this graph, how you see there's a historic dip in 2021 and a rise in 2024. And these are just some introductory level statistics. I didn't even get into the fact that for Black working class Americans, this same gap is sharper on every single axis. As of 2026, Black unemployment sits at around 7 to 7.3%, which is roughly double the white rate of 3.7. And that gap, as we see, is continuing to widen, not close. The Black median household rent wealth is about $45,000. White median household rent is about $285,000. That's a 6.3% gap. So if you step back and look at what we've essentially tried to cover in like the past 10 minutes, is that one man, Larry Page, can pay every teacher in America for a year and a half without even noticing. But while the rest of us can't survive a $400 surprise, almost half of us working class people are carrying a medical debt. 48 million people don't know where our next meal is coming from. And once again, it's getting worse every single year on every single axis, especially if you're black or brown in this country. So that naturally raises the question that if, let's say there's about, there's 160 million working people in this country, if 160 million of us are getting up and going to work every day, where is that money going? If it's not going to make sure that kids have the food that they need, or that people have quality education, that teachers are fed and can sleep and have time to figure out what they're teaching the next generation of people, where does this money go? How does this inequality manifest itself? Not just in economics and spreadsheets, but this inequality also manifests itself in who lives and who dies. Oh, this, I forgot to show this graphic. This is a graphic that shows the billionaire wealth accumulation, and then the red line is the percentage of food insecure people in the billions. All right. I think this slide is one of the most damning slides. So we saw the big, beautiful bill, which cut food assistance for millions of Americans. And then if we look to the graphic right next to it, we see the U.S. military budget, which right now is at $1.5 trillion. The U.S., I think many of us know this, the U.S. spends more on its military than how many countries combined? Well, the next nine countries combined. So we saw the big, beautiful bill that cut almost $200 billion from SNAP over the next 10 years. And we also saw that same bill, in that same bill, in that same legislation, increase defense spending by over $140 billion. We can look through this Oxfam report that came out on the U.S. and Israel war against Iran. Extremely damning as well. 41 G7 energy billionaires have increased their wealth by $23.5 billion since the unlawful U.S. and Israel war against Iran began. Billionaire wealth, keep in mind, during wartime, billionaire wealth has surged by nearly $10 trillion amidst the fifth global economic crisis since 2020. What else? Energy billionaires' wealth has increased by 14 times in the overall billionaires' wealth. So there's particular sectors of people, of billionaires, who are making even more money than other billionaires. Intra-billionaire competition. Food prices, for us working class people who aren't billionaires, food prices rose 3.4 times faster between February and April of this year than in the last period, than in that same time in 2025. 44 people, I'm not going to read that one. But the consequences of the war will push more than 32.5 million people into poverty by the end of this war. So while there's people who are literally reaching their highest profits, record profits due to war, what this looks like for people is thousands of people dead in Iran and Lebanon, millions displaced, including more than one-sixth of the entire population in Lebanon. And for the rest of us, like it says, 32.5 million more people will be pushed into poverty by the end of this year. Is there anything more damning to show the widening inequality in this country than this shit? I also want to be clear that this isn't just a story. I know this is particular data from this, the U.S.-Israel-Iran war, or U.S.-Israel attack on Iran that was just this year, but this isn't just the story of one war that Trump launched. I mean, it's a visible tip of a much larger machine, the military-industrial complex. The CIA, the FBI, the weapons programs, and the defense industry, the 750 military bases in 80 countries. All of this is by design to make sure the weapons industry is always, always profitable. That creates a permanent war economy. And it continues, like I said, this inequality continues to show up in who lives and who dies. We have another crisis that, or another signal of inequality. Oh, we'll come back to that. The climate crisis. What happened in New York City just in the past 7 days? Flooding. Oh, I'll see you there. Smog, heat wave, just in 7 days. What the hell is going on? Everything, 2025 was one of the hottest years ever recorded. Climate disasters now affect an average of 124 million people every single year, just a 75% increase in just one decade. Weather-related disasters have displaced people from their homes at a rate of roughly 60 to 70,000 people a day over the last decade. On Jamaican again, Hurricane Melissa hit Jamaica so hard it caused an estimated $8.8 billion in damage, which is almost half of our country's entire annual GDP. That's in just one storm alone. We're an island, so it's definitely going to happen again. And for the billionaire class, these are the people that are creating these climate crises. A single billionaire's private jet travel in 1 year can equal 300 years of an average person's total emissions. Jeff Bezos' two jets alone equal 207 years of an Amazon worker's warehouse entire footprint. So when they tell us, use a paper straw, you're saving the turtles, we know what's really going on. But it's the people that are least responsible for causing this crisis are the ones that are absorbing nearly all of its cost. While what? The billionaires build bunkers. Anyone want to read this headline? Do you have a mic? Anyone want to read it out loud? Just raise your hand and we'll bring you the mic. All right, someone in the back?
3: More than 50% of Silicon Valley billionaires have apocalypse insurance.
0: Keep reading.
3: Okay, the LinkedIn co-founder tells the New Yorker that a huge share of his fellow tech moguls have acquired some refuge in New Zealand and other remote parts of the world, and even the U.S. to hide away, in case things get really bad in the next few years. Per the story, doomsday prep for the...
0: In case things get really bad in the next few years. Pop quiz, who's making things really bad? So they get to, excuse my language, f***ed up and then run away. This is the case of the two Americas at 250. This is the reality that we're living in right now. But this is the path, ultimately, that capitalism condemns us to. The future it drives us toward. One that will go so far to make a profit no matter who, what, when, or how. It doesn't matter a teacher's salary. It doesn't matter when a child gets their next meal. Doesn't matter if an entire coastline or an entire country's gone, all of it's negotiable, all of it's disposable, as long as it stands in between a shareholder and a return. So as long as we have a capitalist economy that's constantly reproducing a split between, once again, the have and the have-nots, a tiny few hoarding the wealth, the fundamental problems of our society cannot be resolved. This capitalist future, the billionaires running to Mars, New Zealand, that's a dark future. That's a dark, dark future. And the question of change isn't just a moral question, or if it's not just a, this sucks, or it's based on vibes, or it's not trying to be cool, or it's not the most righteous, but it's really a question of, do we have a future at all? And if we do have a future, are we willing to fight for it? I argue that not just us, the hundreds of people, the thousands of people who signed up for this course, but I argue that thousands of millions of people are ready for that change, and not just ready, but willing to define it and fight for that change. And I think, as we just talked about in the past like 20 or so minutes, there are real stakes in this fight. It's literally the future of this country and the future of this planet. And I want to say that I don't think that this fight is just for us to imagine, because the fight is already happening. Thousands of people, you can't see, but thousands of people signed up for this course with an interest in what is the actual future that we want to fight for? What's a future that's possible? There's also thousands of people that have taken the streets in the past 3 years who have refused to let society in this capitalist country continue the way that it's been going. So I think if we look around us, we can see that there is a fight, and we have enough evidence to prove that there are people that are willing to fight for our future. So, I'm going to go to that next point. My second thesis: change is possible and people are ready for the change. So, how many of us heard some of these arguments that there can't be a socialist revolution in the United States? Everyone's too divided. We're not coming together. We got to lay low. Socialism's too far out. Struggle is too risky. Has anyone heard any of those comments in the past? All right. So I'm gonna open this. Well, I've definitely heard a lot of those comments too. But I think, like I said earlier, we have a bunch of proof that fights against that. People were definitely saying on January 22nd of this year, we should just lay low, struggle's too risky, we're too backwards and too divided. But what did we see on January 23rd in Minneapolis? We saw 50,000 people march through downtown Minneapolis in sub-zero temperatures, negative 30 degrees with wind chill on one of the coldest days in the decade. On January 23rd, we saw hundreds of businesses closed, workers called out, clergy shut down their roads. People did not stay inside. People saw a mass injustice, responded to the murder of a person by ICE in cold blood, and they took to the streets. That's a concrete piece of evidence in our recent future that shows us that people are ready for the change, and they're not just going to lay low and just take oppression. History shows us that we've never laid low and just taken oppression lying down, that people have always resisted. And it shows us, and history shows us, not only in our history, but also recent history shows us that this works. On February 12th, the federal government ended Operation Metro Surge, not because they had a change of heart, but because, once again, these 50,000 people took to the streets in freezing weather and made this operation too costly, too visible, and too politically unsustainable to continue.
1: Thank God.
0: Period. There's so much evidence that shows us that people are ready for change. I mean, here in New York, we had a massive electoral win all across the city. And it's not just some progressives run a primary. But we see, if we look deeper than that, we see that it's possible that we can defeat a $100 million lobby, that people can defeat the AIPAC lobby. Not only that, but defeat 70 years of McCarthyist conditioning. All of this that has been conditioned through our textbooks, through all of these institutions to make the big S word and the big C word feel like a disease. But we were able to cut through that.
1: Right.
0: Period. Yeah. And the reason I bring that up is that it's not, I think a lot of times it gets attributed to the Democratic Party victory, but that's not a victory for the Democratic Party. This is a victory that belongs to the people. As a result of years of Palestine organizing, of street mobilizations, of neighborhood canvassing and encampments, all of this that shifted mass consciousness person to person, that made demands like end all U.S. aid to Israel, that made demands like abolish ICE, not just a distant wish, but the foundation of what we're fighting for in this country. We could also look to our recent history of protest movements. Occupy Wall Street, that was massive. That popularized a level of class consciousness in what felt like it was almost overnight. Millions were chanting, "We are the 99%, building a collective identity that we are the working class. So many of us also came of age during Black Lives Matter, from the murder of Trayvon Martin in 2012 to the 2020 protests following George Floyd's murder, which drew an estimated 15 to 26 million participants in the United States, making it the largest protest movement in American history. We don't even have to look 6 years ago. We can look to last year, to the year before, the Palestine movement. This brought thousands of millions of people into the streets every single day for nearly 3 years. And although 3 years is objectively a long time, we could also see how consciousness shifted in what felt like almost overnight. How many of us knew on October 6, 2023, that from the river to the sea would be ingrained in mass consciousness? That happened almost overnight. Once again, we don't have to even look to last year. We can look to just 2 weeks, the past 2 weeks alone. Thousands of people took to the streets in Houston, in Maine, in Florida, and in 60 cities across the country in response to the brutal murders at the hands of ICE. Thousands of people, in a moment in which the United States government, the Trump administration, hoped that people would stay inside out of fear, people denied that, put that aside, and took to the streets. And we saw that there was a victory that won through that. But even for a temporary moment, the Trump administration had to go on its back foot and suspended most of the ICE-initiated vehicle stops until further notice. That was a moment in which the administration had to step back. And we could see, because they recognized the power of the people, and we could see that we can win. And although it was temporary, it gives us proof that organized pressure can move even the most hostile state. But even more proof that this is just an entry point, and there's so much work to do. So much. So the main point of all of this is that consciousness of everyday people has shifted so far in what feels, once again, like almost overnight. Anyone know this stat? Actually, I don't think I have it. Oh, can we refresh this? Anyway, anyone know this Cato Institute report? Has anyone seen that? No. All right, so there's a report that came out earlier this year that said 62% of young Americans hold a favorable view of socialism. 34% hold a favorable view of communism. That's a significant shift. We could even look at the vocabulary shift. 10 years ago, nobody outside of the big, stushy guys who were studying economics used the word billionaire as an insult. Now that's average dinner table conversation, average bar table conversation. People are talking about, does capitalism actually work? People are talking about billionaires. People are saying, we actually don't need billionaires. That is a common thing in our vocabulary, and that's a huge shift. I'll also give you an example on Palestine. My dad, classic lifelong vote blue no matter who Democrat guy. I was visiting them, and he was like, you know, I'm disgusted with Joe Biden and Kamala's stance on Palestine. I'm disgusted. And this is coming from like a classic, I would have voted for Obama 3 times if I could kind of guy. So we could see the way in this consciousness has shifted to so many people in millions of living rooms, millions of dining rooms across the United States. This gives us proof that people are ready and willing to fight for change. People are not too divided. The moment is not just people are just going to lie down and take it. People are already in the streets. People are already in freezing weather. People are already forcing these federal operations to end. And we're already rewriting the narrative that we've been sold for so long, that we're too divided, that we can never do it. If we look to the streets, if we look around us, if we look at this room, it shows us that the people are ready for change. And not only are we ready, but we're actively fighting for it. All right. How are we doing? We doing all right? Am I boring y'all? I think I'm boring y'all. That's okay. Actually, Eva, can we refresh the slides real quick whenever we get a chance? Thank you. Awesome. Yeah, these were some, if you do a quick little search, this shows you what people are feeling about socialism. So one, that Cato Institute, young Americans like socialism too much. Darn. Capitalism declines in popularity. Darn. Nearly 1 in 3 Americans would vote for a democratic socialist. Darn. Fox News, a poll from earlier this year, shows that nearly half of registered voters describe capitalism as working not very well or not at all. That's coming from Fox News. They also did another poll. Socialism is gaining ground amongst voters. Last year around the primary elections, you see a huge spike in Google searches for what is socialism? So these are the things that are on people's minds. Socialism, once again, is not just a distant idea, but something that we're constantly thinking about and talking about and fighting for. Okay. So my third point that I want to talk a little bit about today is that we also, in the United States, have a huge responsibility to make that change. What would socialism in the United States look like?
4: Free healthcare. Free childcare. Free education.
0: Marine housing slash no rent. What would it look like for the rest of the world?
4: No wars.
0: No wars.
5: Less wars.
0: Less wars.
5: No
0: wars. Keep going.
4: Emancipation of the working class.
0: Put that one on a shirt.
5: No imperialism.
0: If we go by region, we can look at Latin America and the Caribbean. The U.S. embargo cost the country somewhere between $130 to $170 billion since 1962. If you look at PR, Puerto Rico, the Jones Act still controls Puerto Rico's shipping and economy on U.S. terms. If you look to the African continent, the CIA has ordered the destabilization and covert debt crises all across the African continent. If we look to the Middle East region, we see Palestine, Lebanon, Iran, hundreds of thousands of people killed since the war on terror operation. If we look to what U.S. imperialism has done in Asia, we see the mass murder of 500,000 to 1 million people in Indonesia. We see the thousands and millions of deaths that have been caused by the Vietnam War. We see the effects that U.S. imperialism has had on people across the world. Imagine, when we have a socialist revolution in the United States, this boot of U.S. imperialism will be lifted off of the backs of people, and people will have finally the space to self-determine what their future is and build an economy and build a life without the sneaky, grubby hand of the U.S. All right. Let's also talk about a little bit of the proposals that you guys talked about earlier. What does socialism propose for us? It's easy to say that a better world is possible, but what would that better world actually look like? And how can we make the argument that the United States is ready for this kind of reconstruction? Let's start once again with militarism. We talked about what it would look like for the rest of the world. Well, under a socialist United States, we would shut down the 700 plus military bases across the world. We'll dismantle the US military industrial complex and cut the military budget by 90% at minimum. That would free up over $1.3 trillion in our economy. Climate crisis. Once we dismantle the US military industrial complex, we'll put an end to the world's biggest polluter, which is what? The US military. We'd end the US dependence on fossil fuels. Decrease overall energy consumption. Times Square does not need to be lit up like that. And increase our reliance on renewable energy sources. I also want to go back to the point that we have the resources for all of this. A socialist United States is possible. What if we take Amazon, for example? What would we do with Amazon? I would argue that we wouldn't throw it out. One more time. Worker control of Amazon. Think about this. Amazon, as a piece of infrastructure, is actually super remarkable. This is a logistics network that can get almost anything to anyone in the country within 2 to 3 days. The problem is not, there's no problem with Amazon, but the problem is who owns it and who it's built to serve. Amazon operates 600 logistics facilities in the United States alone. Right now, all that infrastructure exists to generate returns for Bezos and Amazon shareholders. So what do we do with it? We nationalize it. Take the same warehouse network, the same delivery infrastructure, put it under public and worker control, and then you have a distribution system that can move food, that can move medicine, that can move essential goods to every single community in the country based on need, not on profit. Let's take a McDonald's. All right, there's about 13,500 McDonald's locations in the United States. Oftentimes the only restaurant within reach in food deserts across the country. Imagine that we took McDonald's and instead we had healthy food that existed that was available to all different types of people across the country. The buildings are there, the supply chains are there. The only thing that's missing is the decision to use them under our control and for our purposes and for our people. Think about what else we could take. What else? The banks, everything, the bank, what, prisons, the Fortune 500 countries, we could take all of this and put it under workers' control. This is the point, is that we have the infrastructure, we have the technology, we have the scientific knowledge to solve almost every material problem that this class has laid out. The trucks, the satellites, the medicine, the food, none of it's missing, but what's missing is the control. We aren't the ones right now who get to decide what any of it's used for. That decision currently sits with a small number of people. The Larry Pages, the Elon Musks, the Jeff Bezos, all these people who decide where our wealth, our money, and our work go towards. We can take that and we can build a whole better world with that. Am I right?
4: 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Heard Tuesday starting at midnight. That's Monday into Tuesday, folks. Here at WBAI New York, 99.5 FM and WBAI.org online. We just finished listening to a class that's presented by the People's Forum. It's part of their social

0: and choose between dinner or gas money. How much is $1 trillion and how do you actually get that kind of money? We will examine the rise of figures like Elon Musk and the amassing of $1 trillion as a way to study exploitation and the nature of capitalism as an economic system that produces massive economic inequality, not by accident, but by design. All right, so you just finished hearing me reading the synopsis for this second class that is called The Making of the World's First Trillionaire. And while that class goes on the air, please consider becoming a financial supporter to this radio station by calling 833-922-4692. That's 833-922-4692 or 833-WBAINYC. That's 833-WBAINYC. We are in fundraising mode here at WBAI for the summer. From now until August 31st, we're attempting to raise $200,000 so we can make sure that the bills are paid, the payroll is fulfilled, and we can continue on doing what we've been doing since 1960. Now, with all that said, let's go into this class, The Making of the World's First Trillionaire, facilitated by Joe Tashi. Here we go.
1: How does someone become the world's first trillionaire? That might sound like a story about one extraordinary individual, but it's actually a story about capitalism itself. How can one person accumulate unimaginable wealth while millions of people are deciding whether they can afford groceries, rent, or gas? I think that is the question we should be asking. Before we get into class, I want to introduce the voices we'll be hearing from today. Throughout the program, we'll have guest appearances, recorded messages, and conversations with organizers, scholars, and movement leaders who can help deepen our understanding of the topics we're studying. So tonight, we're excited to begin that tradition, and we'll be bringing Prabir Perkayasatha, an accomplished Marxist political economist who brings a unique perspective on one of the defining questions of our time: how rapid technological advances from AI to automation are reshaping capitalism, labor, and the struggle for the future. I'm so excited to hear from him later. That's right. And leading us through tonight's class is someone who has spent years organizing around exactly these questions. Joe Tashi is a youth worker, a community organizer, an educator, and socialist based in Boston. For over a decade, he's organized alongside working people fighting exploitation, war, police brutality, and gentrification while helping people understand the root cause these struggles share, which is capitalism. Joe is also currently running for the U.S. Senate in Massachusetts as part of a broader effort to build an independent working-class political movement that challenges billionaire rule and advances a socialist alternative. Yeah, that's right. I heard that, Woo. Woo back. One thing I appreciate about Joe's campaign is that it starts from a simple premise. Capitalism is an emergency. Joe is taking on billionaire rule heads-on, reorganizing the economy to guarantee housing, healthcare, education, childcare, and living wages for all, putting people before war and profit, and rejecting the politics of division that scapegoat immigrants, black communities, women, LGBTQ people, and other oppressed people, instead of the billionaire class that benefits from keeping working people divided. Sheesh. Let's get this man in office and on the stage. So please give a warm welcome to Joe Tashi.
2: All right. Thank you, everybody. It's very exciting to be here with you all. As Linda mentioned, I'm running for U.S. Senate in Massachusetts, so I've been speaking publicly a lot, but the lights always shine brighter at the People's Forum. They say about the People's Forum and Madison Square Garden. Those are the two places where the lights shine really bright. But I'm excited to deliver an exciting and informative class today. Just by a show of hands, who was here for CITES class on Tuesday or who watched the recording? Okay, so we have most of the room, but not everybody. Would anyone want to offer any reflections that you have from the class, any main takeaways?

0: from that introduction to this course. I see a hand over here. Can we get a mic there? Thank you.
1: Thank you. I guess I would say we can't really conceive of the wealth of billionaires and trillionaires, and I think we think about it in abstract terms, but having it really laid out was very interesting to hear.
0: Mm-hmm. Definitely. It's one thing when you kind of see a number on a sheet of paper, but really getting a sense of the immense wealth that is being produced, that we're producing in our society, and that's being hoarded by the capitalist class. Any other takeaways from that class? Maybe we could get one more. Yes, down here in the front.
2: I like what she said about not just opposing, to propose. Mm-hmm.
0: Yes, definitely. I think one of the things I always appreciate about the People's Forum classes is that we have a first class that grounds us in the arc of where we're trying to go and what we're trying to learn. And I thought that Saadi put forward four very helpful grounding questions that this course is trying to answer, which is, where are we at now? How did we get here? Where are we trying to go? And how do we get there? And I'm going to try to cover the first two questions mostly in this class. Where are we now and how do we get here? Maybe a little sneak peek into where do we go, because as you said, we can't just oppose, we have to propose. And even though that's not the main focus of this particular class, I think it's important to at least touch on those points. I want us to start off by watching just a quick video here, and then I'll give some context afterwards.
3: I work on the line. I work in decant, and I actually open packages and store them in the bin, but it's a lot of standing all day. And my day-to-day there is working so many hours without having the breaks that we need. It's really strenuous on the body. So I've been to the doctor several times with issues with my own body, with my legs.
4: It's unsafe because you consistently working fast-paced 10 hours, only two breaks.
5: Amazon will change their schedule in the middle of the night while they're sleeping. They don't even know their schedule's been changed. They wake up thinking that they got an off day and they're supposed to be at work at 7 o'clock in the morning.
0: All right, so this class is about Elon Musk and SpaceX, Tesla, and I showed you a video about Amazon because what is this? What is this guy talking about? But I wanted to show this video as a part of a story that I think reflects where our society is at right now. I used to run an after-school and summer program for high schoolers, and the focus of the program was on workers' health and safety. And on the first day of the program in 2022, I showed this video, and it was in the midst of when Amazon workers in Bessemer, Alabama were trying to organize a union in their warehouse. And I showed this video kind of trying to paint the picture of what the students in the program would learn over the course of the summer about not just the violations of workers' rights and workers' safety in our country, but what enables that to happen. And I asked that question at the very beginning, kind of just trying to get the students to participate in the conversation, to get their brains moving a little bit. I asked, why do you think this is happening at a company like Amazon, which all of us are familiar with? And one of the students raised her hands, and she was like, is it because of capitalism? And that wasn't that was obviously I agree with that answer, but it wasn't what I was expecting off the bat. Generally, you hear things about greed or government corruption or what have you, but the fact that at the very beginning of this program, before we even talked about anything over the course of the summer, the students were coming in with this consciousness that capitalism is causing these problems in our society, I think reflects a great deal about where consciousness is at right now. And Saadi mentioned in the class on Tuesday that capitalism is a dead end for our society, right? Just by a show of hands, how many people agree with that? Okay, so almost maybe unanimous in this room that capitalism is dead end. And that's backed up in the polling about how people feel about the country. There's a poll that the Wall Street Journal just put out earlier this month, definitely not a left-wing publication by any means, and they found that only 35% of people in the country believe that the American dream still holds true, which is down from 53% in 2012, less than 15 years ago. and that 51% of people say that capitalism isn't working well or working at all. So that's an incredible figure. And again, it's an indication that consciousness is moving in the right direction in our country, but we have a responsibility to refine that consciousness, right? To actually provide definition to capitalism, to understand what is it about the system that is creating such inequality and is creating these crises in our society, and then what can we actually do to solve those problems? I have a clicker here, so I had to ask for the next slide. So that's what we're gonna cover in this class today. And I actually have some good news. Elon Musk is no longer a trillionaire. So our work here is done. I'm just kidding, because he's now worth $750 billion. This is as of today from Forbes. A lowly $750 billion. I mean, just that shows the absurdity of the system, right? That within a month of him, his net worth went up to $1.5 trillion with the initial public offering of SpaceX. And because of the volatility of stock prices, because of some failed rocket launches in SpaceX, that stock price has dipped down, and now he's only worth $750 billion. But obviously, it's still an absurd amount of money. And since we'd spent so much time in the last class kind of helping us understand the scale of that money, I don't want to spend too much time on it, but I think it's always worth us grounding ourselves in that. Is anyone in the room worth at least $1 million? You have any millionaires in the room? If you own a house, you may be worth $1 million. Probably not worth two, though. But I didn't see any hands, so maybe we have a handful of people that don't want to raise their hands. But I'm going to assume that for the most part, very few of us are worth $1 million. And if we just step back and think about the scale, a billion is 1,000 millions. And a trillion is 1,000 billions. So $1 trillion, which Elon Musk was briefly worth and will likely be worth again, is 1,000 millions. And most of us in this room have never even seen a single $1 million. And when you visualize it, you can see that if you stacked up $100 bills and laid them out across from the east to west in the country, $1 trillion would reach almost from New York City to Chicago in $100 bills. That's how high the pile of money would be. Now, again, $750 billion maybe gets you to Columbus or Pittsburgh, not all the way out there, but it still gets you pretty far. And I want to talk a little bit about Elon Musk's own trajectory, not because he's really a unique or special person. Actually, I think what we'll be talking about today shows that that's not the case and that he's a product of the system, but I think it's worth examining his own particular story because it gives us an insight into how this immense wealth is created under our society. Do we have anyone in the room? I know a lot of people, we grow up in capitalist society. We grow up idealizing capitalist culture. So I know some people who like grew up big fans of Elon Musk. Do we have anybody in the room who's like looked at Elon Musk's story or was a big fan of him before you became conscious? Oh, sorry. Can we get a mic? But thank you for telling your truth.
6: No, it wasn't that. It was just in the fifth grade, they read a book about him to us, and they were like, wow, look how awesome this guy is.
0: So, yeah.
6: Yeah, that happened to me in the fifth grade.
0: Okay, thank you for sharing that. Yeah, I think that's a common story. And again, he's upheld as the type of figure that young people should admire and aspire to be. And if we look back at his trajectory, in 1995, you know, He talks about himself as a self-made person, a self-made billionaire. That's how they all like to talk about themselves. And if you look back at his trajectory, I'm on the wrong slide again. I'm getting ahead. He created a company called Zip2 in 1995. He got a small loan of $30,000 from his dad, smaller than Trump's loan of $1 million from his dad. But $30,000 is worth about $60,000 in today's money with inflation. And the trajectory of that company actually didn't take off until they got a massive investment from a private equity company. The private equity company, those founders had actually created their wealth based on Intel. So again, there's nothing self-made about this company. It only took off with the infusion of capital investment from other rich capitalists. And it was a $3 million investment that left Elon Musk with only 7% of ownership in this company. And he was actually demoted from the chief executive. He was moved to the chief technology officer, and they started moving things around in the company because early on, Elon Musk wrote a lot of the code for Zip2, and then they started bringing in professional software engineers, and they're like, this guy is creating a lot of problems with the code. And the way that he wrote it, it made it so that it was very difficult to solve problems that came up. And so the software engineers that were newly hired had to completely rewrite the code of this company so that it could actually scale up. Kind of shows you the level of genius that this individual has. And ultimately, Zip2 was sold a couple years later, and Elon Musk gets $22 million out of that sale. So that's the seed of his massive amount of wealth, is creating a company that very quickly, obviously gets a small investment from his father, but very quickly gets a massive investment from other capitalists. And he piggybacks from this initial seed funding. Everything that he's done since then is a result of that. So he's obviously very well associated with Tesla. Many people don't know that Elon Musk didn't create Tesla. He used the money that he'd gotten through his first capitalist venture to invest and become a majority shareholder and the chairperson of the board in Tesla. Tesla almost went bankrupt in 2008, as many companies did, as many capitalist corporations did. And it received a $465 million low-interest government loan in 2009 to keep it above water. And actually, if you look at the entire history of Elon Musk's companies that have delivered his wealth, from SpaceX to Tesla, those are the primary two, it's estimated that he's received at least $38 billion in government funding, government subsidies to fund these companies through government contracts, low-interest loans, etc. So a direct product not only of capitalist investment, but actually of public investment. Because where do tax dollars come from? From us, from our collective labor. And we're paying into the government funds that are being used to subsidize capitalists like Elon Musk. So you see now his wealth is largely comprised of SpaceX. Roughly $500 billion of his wealth is in SpaceX, $150 billion in Tesla. He owns X, formerly known as Twitter, and several other ventures. But those are really the two main anchors of his wealth. And you can see there's nothing self-made about it, right? When people in the mainstream criticize Elon Musk, oftentimes it's from a point of view of a criticism of policies. Like, he doesn't pay taxes. So there's tax loopholes for corporations and for capitalists. And Elon Musk doesn't pay taxes. And that's true. We talked about the public subsidies for his companies. There's also the legalized bribery of our political system, where he invests much of his wealth in buying the loyalties of politicians who will then make sure that the government does grant his companies funding to continue to amass his own wealth. So these are all true elements of what has made Elon Musk so absurdly rich. But if we only look at the policies of the government, or the policies of our society, we kind of miss the forest for the trees. We miss what is the underlying organization of our economy and of our government that actually allow for something like this. And then we propose patchwork solutions instead of solutions that actually get to the root cause. And this is the reason why I wanted to, another reason why I wanted to show the Amazon video at the beginning, because it helps us kind of depersonalize the issues of mass wealth inequality in our country. Like, yes, none of us like Elon Musk, none of us like Jeff Bezos, but they're really products of and symptoms of a system of organization in society. And we have to understand what about that system in particular has allowed for this massive amount of wealth to be concentrated in such few hands. And as we've been talking about, I think we all agree that Elon Musk amassed his wealth because of capitalism. But what is capitalism? Not a rhetorical question. What is capitalism? We have a hand up here.
7: Mode of production where the means of production are private.
0: Can you say yes, definitely? What are the means of production?
7: The way things are produced. Mm-hmm. Like machinery, and this current like digital stuff, like Pretty much, yeah.
0: Yeah, definitely. Thank you. Does anyone else want to add on to that? What is capitalism? Oh, yes.
6: Sorry. It centers around like a free market and being able to kind of do whatever you want with your money, basically, without government interference.
0: Free market without government interference. Thank you. We have a hand back here. Oh.
8: It's a form of social relations, of power.
0: Can you say a little bit more about that?
8: There's a small fraction who owns and oppresses other people.
0: Mm-hmm. Thank you.
8: So we're basically under the rule of a small fraction of people.
0: Mm-hmm. Definitely. Thank you. Saw another hand back here.
9: I think it's like the extraction of labor from laborers for the benefit. Unequal benefit of the bourgeois and like people who are like in power, and specifically capitalism really takes away from the things that laborers produce. Mm-hmm. It really separates their labor from the things that they make.
0: Mm-hmm. Yes, thank you, definitely. Anyone else want to add on? I think those are all great contributions. Cool. Okay, well, on this slide we have two famous books about capitalism from very different vantage points. You have The Wealth of Nations. It's written by Adam Smith, who's one of the most famous capitalist economists in history. And The Capital, which got a shout out in the last class, written by Karl Marx, which is a critique of capitalist production and political economy. So I have a few bullet points here in making a contribution to help us define capitalism, many of which were already touched on here, but I think it's just worth going through what these points mean, and it's not necessarily a comprehensive definition, but I think these points help us then understand the crises that we're facing under society today, including this mass wealth inequality. One, as was mentioned, is private ownership over the means of production. So everything that society uses to produce, to create, to grow, is turned into the private property of individuals. There's wage labor. A couple people alluded to this, where the working class has been dispossessed of all of its ability to sustain itself independently of the capitalist class, and we have to sell our labor to the capitalist class in order to survive, to pay rent, to buy food, now to pay for healthcare, childcare, everything that we need to survive, we don't have independent control of. It's owned by and controlled by the capitalist class. And for us to get the money to pay for those things, we need to sell the only thing that we do own, which is our labor. And of course, some of us are able to buy cars or homes or toothbrushes or whatever, our personal property. But for the most part, we don't own the basic fundamental resources and points of production in society that we do need to control, or we need to have access to, if we're to survive and to sustain ourselves. So the exploitation of us as wage laborers is a very important tenet of capitalism. And that's when I say free labor, that's what I mean. We've been freed of the burden of having ownership over the things that we need to survive. There's the production of commodities. So rather than producing things to be used primarily, like growing a crop so that you can then eat it and sustain yourself, things are primarily produced for the purpose of being able to be sold and exchanged on the market. I'm going to mention the market earlier, and that ties in with the fourth point. The production of these commodities and the exchange of the commodities on a market. And then fundamentally, the purpose of producing and exchanging these commodities is to maximize the profits. The people who own the property in society are trying to not just to make a profit, but to maximize their profits. And this is a key factor that really ties into all of the other consequences that we're dealing with today. Because if you're making commodities, let's say in the agricultural industry, you're growing fruits and vegetables, and you're trying to sell those things for a profit, but you exist in an industry where there are other companies that are doing the same thing, and they're also trying to make a profit, then you're in a life or death battle constantly with those other companies. And if you made $1 billion in profit, but your competitors made $2 billion in profit, And they can invest that additional profit in decreasing the cost of production so that maybe now they can sell tomatoes for $1.50 a pound instead of a $2 a pound, which you had to sell it at because you don't have as much efficiency in your production process. And they can sell those tomatoes for less than you can sell them at a profit because they're producing them at a lesser rate. And that means that even if people really like you as a person, but they just need to buy tomatoes to survive and, you know, make their meals for their families, they're going to go and buy tomatoes from the person who can produce it at a lower cost. And so there's this race to the bottom where you're constantly trying to find an advantage over your competitors so that you can maintain the dominance in the industry that you operate in. And if you don't, you're likely going to be put out of business or bought out by companies that are stronger than you. And we actually see that in the history of Elon Musk's own wealth, right, as well, that his companies have been bought out by others. And that's actually helped him produce some wealth, but has led to the monopolization of the tech industry in particular. So these are some of the basic tenets of capitalism that I want to come back to in a little bit to help us understand the creation of vast wealth inequality and the creation of someone like Elon Musk. But I think it's worth understanding that the capitalist class has created these fake sciences and also these cultural myths to legitimize the system. And if anyone has ever taken an economics class in a US-based college, you see this all the time, that we're taught that the laws of capitalism are the laws of economics. There's no separation between those two things. And actually, things that cannot be explained or cannot be justified under capitalism, the scientific professionals or economic professionals of the system do twists and turns to figure out a way to how to justify that capitalism is the best system to organize society. So I gave the example of Adam Smith earlier. He came up with the concept of the invisible hand and argued that by people pursuing their own self-interest, that is basically magically going to result in the overall best interest of society being pursued. That's the idea of the invisible hand. We've clearly seen that be disproven. Now, I want to talk about another economist who a lot of people don't know much about, named Simon Kuznets. And Simon Kuznets, he wasn't a fringe economist by any means. He is, in a lot of ways, he's considered the originator of the GDP, like calculating how nations produce wealth. He was, at a time, the president of the American Economic Association, the Association of Economists, like a very well-regarded and well-respected economist. He actually won the Nobel Prize in Economics in 1971. So this is not like I said, not a fringe figure. He's someone who is respected in the capitalist economic field. And in the mid-1950s, he came up with this concept called the Kuznets curve. And he actually introduced it at a speech to the American Economic Association, using his role as president to make this concept widely accepted and widely spread by economists of his time. And the basic idea was that as society develops and industrializes, it's going to become more unequal at first, but then it's going to reach some sort of equilibrium. And as society is fully industrialized and enters a post-industrial phase, inequality is going to go down. That's the argument that he made and that became adopted by capitalist economists as a whole in the mid-1950s. It was very convenient because if you think this was just within a decade after the end of World War II, the beginning of the Korean War, the beginning of the Cold War, and the capitalist system needing to be able to justify its continued relevance and dominance in the face of socialism and communist movements rising up in other parts of the world and within the United States. So this idea that, yes, maybe the United States created some inequality in its beginning process of industrialization, sure, but don't worry, because the natural flow of society is going to lead to a decrease in inequality. Well, obviously that didn't pan out. And I want to talk a little bit about what actually is the reality of how inequality has progressed under capitalism, because there's also some interesting lessons to take away for how we think about our own movement today and how we chart our course. But I also want to talk briefly about, I have my order mixed up. So I will talk about that right now. So the reality is actually, in a way, the exact inverse of what Kuznet said. And interestingly enough, I don't know if people can see the numbers on here, but starting in the 1930s and going into the 1940s, inequality actually did decrease in the capitalist society in the United States. And this is the basis for which Kuznets made his theory around the curve, was seeing that in the 50s, the inequality had decreased and would continue to be that way. So it was like a shield against socialist and communist movements to say there's no need to fight for socialism because capitalism itself has worked out naturally a way to defeat inequality based on how industrialization happens. It's gonna stay that way. So if you cut off the graph at 1955, where Kuznets is creating this theory, it actually looks like the curve, right? But then if you continue to look at the development of capitalism over time, as we said, the curve inverts itself. So that's the capitalist fantasy. The Kuznets curve is the capitalist fantasy of how industrialization happens. And what we're dealing with today, and as we've seen with Elon Musk as the kind of personification of this wealth inequality, is the reality. Now, I also want to talk about, before we talk a little bit about the why behind that reality, I want to talk about the cultural myths of capitalism as well, because they go hand in hand with the more scientific or faux scientific myths that we just talked about. So Elon Musk, he has a couple of tweets here. One person said that, you know, Elon Musk lives very modestly for a billionaire. He said, "I only live in a house that's worth $50,000. Another tweet, this was in 2020, he said, "I'm selling almost all my physical possessions. Will own no house." That's what he said verbatim. Someone said, "Why?" He said, "Freedom." And this is also a very important element of how capitalist culture and ideology develops, right? Like the Kuznets curve is kind of the scientific justification of the system, but you also need to have a defense of the individuals who benefit from and profit off of the system. Where if somebody can amass this mass gross amount of wealth, how do you justify it? Well, they have to be more industrious and more creative and actually more frugal and financially responsible than the average person. It's like Elon Musk, he's so rich because he's only living in a $50,000 house. If everybody else just did what Elon Musk is doing, if you stop getting avocado toast and iced coffee, you could be like Elon Musk too. It's this cultural narrative, and it sounds ridiculous, but actually, like, this gets coverage in all the corporate outlets, right? This idea that it's the advantage of the capitalists is their mind and their work ethic, and that's why they have what they have, and that's why we don't have anything. And in fact, if you investigate how Elon Musk really lives, which several news outlets, ironically corporate media outlets, have done, that's the headline on the bottom right here, that Elon Musk has created a secret web of LLCs, many of which are not in his own name, but are in the name of people who work for him, and they don't have access to the same amount of capital as him, but somehow have been making these massive investments in real estate. So buying up tons of homes, in particular in Texas, but also in other parts of the country. And that's where he's saying most of the time it's not in this $50,000 shack that he claims to live in. He has a massive luxury car collection. He travels on private jets all across the country and across the world. And he even pays people to play video games for him so that he can be higher ranked in the world video game rankings. So that doesn't sound very frugal to me. So if we take into account the scientific and cultural myths of capitalism, like the Kuznets curve and this idea that Elon Musk is frugal, we can very easily debunk those things. And instead, I think that this paragraph, or two paragraphs, more accurately reflect and sum up who Elon Musk and the capitalists are. I know it's a lot of text. That's like my Achilles heel as a teacher. I like to just include these random long block texts of quotes to read. But I think it's worth reading. Could we get a volunteer to read this out loud? Yes, right here. You can do it.
10: I can do it. I'm brave. Money ends the movement only to begin it again. Therefore, the final result of every separate circuit in which a purchase and consequent sale are completed forms of itself the starting point of a new circuit. The simple circulation of commodities, selling in order to buy, is a means of carrying out a purpose unconnected with circulation, namely the appropriation of use values, the satisfaction of wants. The circulation of money as capital is, on the contrary, an end in itself. For the expansion of value takes place only within this constantly renewed movement. The circulation of capital has therefore no limits. As the conscious representative of this movement, the possessor of money becomes a capitalist. His person, or rather his pocket, is the point from which the money starts and to which it returns. The expansion of value, which is the objective basis or mainspring of the circulation, MCM, becomes his subjective aim, and it is only insofar as the appropriation of ever more and more wealth in the abstract becomes the sole motive of his operations that he functions as a capitalist, that is, as capital personified and endowed with consciousness and a will. Use values must therefore never be looked upon as the real aim of the capitalist. Neither must the profit on any single transaction. The restless, never-ending process of profit-making alone is what he aims at. This boundless greed after riches, this passionate chase after exchange value, is common to the capitalist and the miser. But while the miser is merely a capitalist gone mad, the capitalist is a rational miser. The never-ending augmentation of exchange value, which the miser strives after by seeking to save his money from circulation, is attained by the more acute capitalist by constantly throwing it afresh into circulation.
0: Thank you so much. Yes. Does anybody want to share any thoughts on that? There's a lot of words there. What does this mean? We have a hand here in the front.
11: Hello. I think it means that as a person, a capitalist, or as somebody with money, you become a capitalist because the system and the consciousness is to increase that wealth, and you're never looking at the actual value of what something is. You're looking at the value as an exchange value. The use value is lost. The labor that it takes to make something is lost. The only thing that matters is what you can get from it. No transactions matter, just the continuous, perpetual, always infinitely growing need to get more. And you are going to fall into that because you are going to be a capitalist because of the system of capital. Owning capital creates a capitalist. Mm-hmm.
0: Yes, very well said. Thank you. We have one more hand here.
7: I just wanted to comment on the MCM part, the money, commodity, money formula. So capitalism or capital originates in circulation, but what happens is that it, in this section of capitalism, it starts to produce surplus value, which is the foundation of capitalism, which is what we were talking about, the labor that's being extracted. It produces value for the capitalist.
0: Yes, definitely. Thank you. And we have one more hand behind you, if you could pass the mic back.
12: Thanks. Just a quick comment. It just reminds me of, actually, I used to work for Amazon in the corporate world, and I went on a business trip, and I bought something from Whole Foods. And I remember talking to my friend about, like, I have to put an expense report in for Amazon to pay itself, to pay me, to pay it. Like, it was very circular and monopolistic, and it just kind of struck me that it was like, it's all a circle. Yeah. I don't work at Amazon anymore.
0: Thank you for that. All great comments. And I think that I feel like this just much better encapsulates the essence of who Elon Musk is or who Jeff Bezos is than any of these other profiles that talk about their genius, right? They're capital personified. Capital personified and endowed with consciousness and a will. And that will is to continuously expand capital. And if you can understand capitalists within that context and depersonalize a little bit, like, yes, Elon Musk is an odd person. He's not a very good person. He's invested a lot in the right-wing billionaire movement to repress all of our rights and to roll back the gains that the social movements that we descend from won. All those things are true. And fundamentally, he's the product of this mode of production of capitalism. And if we can depersonalize it a little bit and understand Musk and Bezos and all these other capitalists in their context, then it provides us with a path forward to transform the system. Now, there's one more thing I want to touch on before we hear from our guest speaker, and I think this actually feeds into what he'll be speaking about, which is the reality of booms and busts in capitalist production. The reality that economic crisis, that recessions are baked into how the capitalist system is organized. And if you can't read this chart, it's basically going over all of the recessions and depressions that have happened in United States history since 1812. Most of them are the result directly of the capitalist system of production. There's a couple of random ones, you know, the War of 1812, the last time the U.S. was invaded, that has less to do with capitalism than conflict with England. And you had World War I here, so which was a product of capitalist development, but that's a story for another day. But I think the crises I want to focus the most on are the crises that are the result of revolutions in the productive process of capitalism. And there's this great irony that when capitalism makes a big step forward in its productivity, it leads to disaster, not just for the working class, but actually big trouble for the economic system as a whole. And this is because if we understand one of the tenets of capitalism to be profit maximization, that means that capitalists are always looking to invest in regions and in industries that are the most productive or that have the greatest prospects to massively increase their profits in the short term. And that is what revolutions in technology do for the capitalist system. They make the cost of production less, or they make production more efficient. And so when there's a revolution in production, all this capital flows into investing in this new form or this new technique of production. So if you take railroads, for example, the cause of economic crises in the 1870s were because of an economic bubble of overinvestment in railroads. The Great Depression, in part, was a result of the second industrial revolution, the invention of the assembly line as a technique of mass production, electrification as a technique of mass production, and this great investment bubble in production. We saw the dot-com boom in the 90s and early 2000s that resulted in a recession because so much capital flocked into these new internet and tech companies. And now we're seeing the creation of an artificial intelligence bubble. And you can see this graph from 2025 that the bulwark of profits from the stock market in the last year, and this is true in 2026 as well, a result of investment in artificial intelligence. But the thing is with these bubbles is that they eventually pop because the capitalist class is investing so much in production with these new technologies or these new modes, but they're producing more than actually can be sold at a profit. And they're simultaneously putting their boot heavier on the necks of the working class. And so you can see this contradiction between this massive production and the creation of a working class that cannot afford to purchase the commodities that are being created by this massive flow of investment in these new companies. We can see that so clearly with artificial intelligence, but again, it's true with the railroad boom, with the second industrial revolution, the AI boom, the dot-com boom, and now with AI. And there's an interesting dynamic with Elon Musk in that the bulk of his profits and wealth have come from two bubbles. His first major wave of wealth came from the dot-com boom and him making out like a bandit while the overall economy was wrecked by this bubble. And his investments through SpaceX in particular and XAI or whatever it's called are making massive profits off of this new bubble of speculation that's being created through artificial intelligence. So I want to take a little intermission from speaking before I come back and finish out the class to hear a video of Prabir Porkayatha, who's the founder of NewsClick, and as we heard from the beginning of the class, is a very renowned Marxist political economist who's going to talk about the reality that is being created of this new technological revolution under artificial intelligence and the considerations we have from as socialists and people who are building the movement inside the United States as we're navigating this development that is both new in the context of new technology, but also is a recurring pattern in the development of capitalism over time.
13: We are clearly in the middle of a huge AI hype or bubble. Is this really an entirely built by finance capital? Is it only in order to sell shares? People make trillions of dollars out of it? Or is there a fundamental change taking place in the technology world and therefore the larger societal world that is going to change the way we interact with each other, the way we interact with the market, and the way we produce things, the way we consume things? And I think this is the big question before us. There is no doubt there is an AI data center bubble. At the moment, it's worth something like $7 trillion investment to take place by 2030. This is what McKinsey is saying. Whether it's true or not, it really doesn't matter. The question is, yes, huge investments are taking place, and we are not sure what benefit it will give, who it will benefit, or will it lead to something being left behind, but the objectives of today will not be fulfilled. I'm not going to do a crystal ball gazing and predict the future. I'm only going to talk about what are the elements of this technology expansion. Is it something which is fundamental to us? Will it change the society as we see it? Or is it something which will be, in some sense, a 7 days wonder, will leave behind wreckages, but really not transform the world as it is promising? The question is, I do not think that the economies are separated, that there is a separate tech world from the rest of the economy. I have no doubt that the kind of computational advances we are seeing, and I'm calling them computational advances at the moment, are those will leave behind a very large heritage, if you will, changes, if you will, and will certainly transform the way we interact with each other, the way we interact with industry, the way industry interacts with work, and the way workers interact with machines and work. All of this is certainly going to change. There is no doubt in my mind that what is called artificial intelligence or computing power, whichever way you want to take it, is going to transform the physical world, the industrial world, the digital world. This are all going to happen, even if the data centers are really built today on hype, and that hype will not be fulfilled, just as a lot of the dot-com bubble did not yield what it was supposed to, but it did change the world in a way, particularly the communication world in a way that we do not interact with each other, with the world, with our work in the same way as we did before. So the question that is there before us is that how do you look at the tech industry? I'm not talking about the hype that, for instance, Elon Musk creates with his AI comes space dreams all put together, talking about going to Mars. Leave all that behind. The question is, there is no doubt that AI is going to enter into different parts of our work. And therefore, the tech industry, particularly powered by AI, is not only going to change the way we interact with each other, but also the way we interact with production, consumption, and of course, communications. This is going to enter into all parts of our life. You only have to look at our children, because I'm of a generation that's obviously not in the core of this change. But if you look at our children and actually our grandchildren, you will see that they use all of these tools in a different way than we old timers would like to use. So yes, these generational changes, that means each generation approaches these technologies in a different way, and that's going to transform the way these technologies will also change. The question for me, and that I think is not simply the question of what commodities will be produced, what will be digital commodities, how they'll be consumed, that's only one part of the larger puzzle. And of course, in economic terms, it's an important part of the puzzle because it's also related to the market, the way the share market operates today, which is in lieu of essentially what is to be old-fashioned banking capital. The share market is essentially powering a lot of these investments. So the question to me is that who benefits from the new technologies which are emerging? And it's very clear that as we see it, it is really a new trillionaire class is being born, no longer billionaires. It's a trillionaire class is being born, and what you're seeing is concentration of capital at a pace which we have never seen before. Partly it is, of course, that the capitalist world, particularly with the Soviet Union having fallen, a large part of the expansion of the world's capital took place after the fall of Soviet Union, particularly in what's called the Global South or the Third World, as we used to say it once upon a time. The sphere of ex-colonial and finance capital, as we call it today, the ex-colonial powers and the settler colonial powers, these have grown to the extent of subsuming a large part of the global economy. Yes, China has shown a different way of doing business, different way of involving the people, but nevertheless, there, after the fall of Soviet Union and also weakening of what's called the Global South, what we used to call the Third World, there is no doubt that the capital has expanded significantly into Asia, Africa, and Latin America. So that's the reality of the world today. But this does not mean technology and the people, that equation will not change. That is not going to be determined by how capital has developed, imperialism has developed, but also the way we are going to react to it today. In other words, if we come to capital and technology, the key question that emerges for me is who owns this? Is there a paradigm which is different from the capitalist paradigm? And if we take that this digital revolution, including AI, is being driven by essentially what is called intellectual capital, that means trying to monopolize on ideas, not simply on production of goods, because yes, goods are produced in factories, there is machine, there is capital investment, you can see that. But when you talk about what are called AI tools, they are the products of essentially our minds. And when we do that, there is no replication cost because each copy is exactly as good as the first one. So unlike physical goods, goods which are software, which are really AI tools, for example, yes, they need a hardware platform, but these tools are relatively easily replicable. So what it opens out for me is that you have the battle between essentially those who'd like to control these tools by copyright, by patents, various other mechanisms, privatize this against what is called the commons. And this is one of the battles that we have fought 25, 30 years ago, continuing even today. How do you find copyrighted, protected by copyright or protected by patents? In fact, software companies try to do both. How do you fight against that? And the argument was essentially using free software, open source software, or what I would call enlarging the commons. And this is the instrument that we have been using. And it's very interesting to see that today, the more, shall I say, dynamic sectors of the AI production is taking place for those countries, particularly China, which has decided to open source or provide, put it, the AI models into the commons. So this battle that we are seeing today means that technologists, just as well, just it's important to recognize they are actually workers. They're intellect workers, maybe. They may think they're not workers, but they're really workers. And that you can have two different models of development. It has earlier been seen that a lot of what is privatized, enclosed under patents, is taken from commons in this form, and then walls erected. Now, the battle, therefore, for tech people like me, technology people like me, is that, yes, this technology is going to transform the world. Yes, this is going to affect everybody. Yes, it is going to really affect workers. You are going to see a new class of workers being born out of this. Those who think they're intellect workers, they are actually workers, because their work is alienated because they don't own it, the owners do. So all of this battle to see that this alienation can be fought is also going to be fought not only politically, of course, that's the primary sphere, but also at the level of the commons, that as long as the major advances in software, particularly in the AI domain, is put in the commons, as long as it is made free and open, as long anybody can access this, use it, the costs that is sought to be imposed on the user of these models, they are going to be much lower than what Mr. Altman would like, what Mr. Google would like, or what Mr. Facebook would like, because what they want is essentially centralized control by which they can extract surplus by virtue of their monopolies. And I think, therefore, the battle of monopoly capital versus the battle for commons is the key battle that's taking place in the tech sector. What is the role of the left? The role of the left is to understand this. Role of the left is to find alliances by which we can build a much stronger force of resistance against what's happening, against privatization of knowledge, against the data centers, which are essentially sucking out the resources, electricity, water, everything, and imposing that cost not on themselves, but also on the surrounding areas from where the water is being drawn. The electricity costs are being subsidized by the larger consumers. All of this are also battles which have to be fought. The battle is not simply against big data centers. The battle is who bears the cost. And that's an age-old battle. Whenever industries have come up, this is a battle we have always fought. So my suggestion is that we look at all of this technology to the commons, to the battles which are taking place around the data centers, through a lens that, yes, all these are advances, but the nature of these advances is what we are contesting. How they will be delivered to the people is what we contest. And let us not misunderstand this, that technologists are not enemies. They are also people who have enormous ability to contribute to the commons as much as today they are contributing to various private capital who would like to build trillions on their shoulders, on their sweat. A lot of them are contributing to commons. There's a community of people who today are willing to contribute to the commons, do not want this to be privatized, do not want this to be enclosed by walls, because for them, it is not an advance in technology if this is done in this way. So I think we, as left, have to understand those who believe in the global commons are our allies. They are our friends, and we have to work together in order to understand what is happening, also to find out how to combat it. So my end point is that I would like this group of people who are gathering, who are going to discuss this over a much larger time period, think

0: So Prabir gave us homework. We have to, in our deliberations, solve the crisis of AI under capitalism, which we can do in this class today, but also there's a class specifically on that later in the course. So, but I really appreciate him laying out that framework, because obviously the struggle against AI under the control of these tech billionaires / maybe trillionaires is one of the defining struggles of our day. And we cannot really partake in the struggle against inequality and the crises of capitalism without taking on that challenge head on.
1: We are now in the closing moments of From the Soundboard. We just finished listening to the second class of the first module to this Socialist Summer School series presented by the People's Forum. And this class was called The Making of the World's First Trillionaire, facilitated by Joe Tashi. And if you want to find out more information about these classes and about the political education that comes from the People's Forum, you can go to politicaleducation.peoplesforum.org. Once again, politicaleducation.peoplesforum.org. And you can also go to that URL to check out the petition that they're suggesting for supporters to sign on, because, as you know, the People's Forum was subpoenaed only because they had a difference of opinion based on the treatment of the Cuban people as well as other leftist progressive issues around the world. Next week, I'll be presenting more classes coming from the People's Forum. Until the next time, I'm back on the air. I hope you consider becoming a financial supporter to this radio station, as WBAI, between now and the end of this month, has to raise $200,000 so we could continue on doing what we've been doing since 1960. We got to pay the back rent to the transmitter that allows us to broadcast within a 90-mile radius, and also fulfill the administrative duties like paying the other utility bills, as well as fulfilling payroll. The number to call to show your support is 833-922-4692. 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I'll be back next week with more classes presented from the People's Forum's Socialist Summer School Series. With that said, I'll see everyone same time next week. Peace, everyone.

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4: 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This is Afrobeat Radio, and I'm your host, Akenna Magaji. We have a special show tonight. It's a two-hour broadcast on the music of Bonkana Maiga, African producer, arranger, conductor, composer, and musician who left us on February 28, 2026. In 1964, the Mali government sent 10 young Malians to Cuba at Fidel Castro's expense to study music. Three students returned to Mali. The remaining seven formed a group that they entitled Las Maravillas du Mali. They were Aliou Tarawele, Daraman Koulibaly, Haruna Barry, Khalidou Tarawele, Mustapha Sakho, Salif Tarawele, Tapo Ba, and Bonkana Maiga. Now, when you have a group of this many people coming together for a project, usually you will find that one of the people is a natural-born leader. And so it was that Bonkana Maiga became the leader of the group Las Maravillas du Mali. They put out their first record in 1968, and that's how we're going to start tonight's show, with music from that record. The song from their album Las Maravillas du Mali, eponymously entitled, the song is Radio Mali. And as a matter of fact, I bought this album in 1984, and I thought that was when it was put out. Actually, no, it was a reissue from the 1968 recording. So I bought it in 1984. So from that album, Las Maravillas du Mali, you're gonna hear a song entitled Radio Mali to begin tonight's special show.
5: Maravillas de Mali.

And welcome back to the show. You're still listening to Afrobeat Radio on WBAI. And it's a special two-hour show tonight, focusing on the music of a giant in African music who passed away on February 28, 2026. I'm talking about Bonkana Maiga. He was a producer, an arranger, a conductor, composer, as well as a musician. As a matter of fact, I told you about how he was one of 10 youth who went to Mali, who went to Cuba, sorry, at Fidel Castro's expense in 1966 to study music, and he studied the flute. He was a flautist, and he studied the flute in all of the traditional Cuban genres. It's a use in all of the different genres, whether charanga or salsa or any of the traditional Cuban genres. He completely studied and mastered the flute, and when he finished mastering the flute in the Cuban way, he used that knowledge to incorporate that music, the flute, into Malian music later on. All right, so we began the show with a song entitled Reggio Mali. That's taken from the eponymously entitled Las Maravillas du Mali, which was released in 1968. And we have so much more music for you for the rest of the 2 hours, all focusing on Bonkana Maiga in his various roles as producer, arranger, conductor, composer, and musician for other people. So we have a 4-song set coming up now. We're going to begin with music from Chala Mwana. This song was composed by Chala Mwana, Pepe Kale, and Pompom Kuleta, but it was arranged by Bonkana Maiga. We begin this 4-song set with Lekela Mwadi by Chala Mwana. Stay tuned. Enjoy.

Okay, four songs in that set. Let me tell you what you heard. We began with Lekalam Wadi from Chalamwana with arrangements by Bonkana Maiga. After that, you heard Isla Manana from Afia Mala with arrangements by Bonkana Maiga, and he also played the flute on that song. And then after that, you heard a song written by the French musician Jean-Jacques Goldman, and he wrote this song specifically for one African artist named Cheb Khaled. This song was Aisha. It was a massive hit, one of the biggest African singles ever, number one in France and number one in many other European countries. Aisha by Cheb Khaled, written by Jean-Jacques Goldman. But Africando, the African group that was started by Bonkana Maiga, they decided to give this song a salsa version, and it was not as popular as Cheb Khaled's original recording, but it was very, very popular in its own right. So Aisha was produced and arranged by Bonkana Maiga, and of course Bonkana Maiga started the group Africando. Alright, and then the fourth and final song in that set was by a musician that is not very popular at all. I would say that of all the artists that I'm going to play tonight in the 2 hours, this young gentleman is the least known. His name is Johan Missiejan, and his song was Wakakong, and the songwriter was Bonkana Maiga. One of the very few times that I saw a credit for songwriting for Bonkana. The majority of the credits are for arranging. He has about 283 credits for arranging, producing, conducting, composing, but the most is for arranging, and here we just had one for songwriting, a very rare songwriting credit for Bonkana Maiga. Wakakong was the name of the song, and he wrote this song for Johan Missiejan, a young musician from the country of Suriname. Alright, how many more songs coming up in this next set? 3 songs in the next set. And we're going to begin with something from Philippe Mukenga. Humbi Humbi is a very sublime song that was arranged by Bonkana Maiga.

0: And welcome back to the show. We just heard a three-song set. And we began with Humbi Humbi from Felipe Mukenga. This song was arranged, this album was arranged by Bonkana Maiga. After that, you heard Munkera from Janka Jabate. The album was arranged by Bonkana Maiga, and he also has a credit for this album on art direction. So that means he designed the jacket cover and the inserts for the album. Another rare credit, just like songwriting, but he was a man of so many different talents in the music field that he could even do things like art direction. So, and then finally in that set, you heard Ayo from Missia Sara Jubate. And this album was arranged by Bonkana Maiga. He was also the music director. And I do believe Missia Sara lives in New York. She's originally from Guinea. All right, before we go to the next set, I have some announcements to make.
1: Okay,
0: I have four announcements to make before we get back to the music. Number one, Ladysmith Black Mambazo, the legendary South African group that was introduced to the world on Paul Simon's album Graceland. They're still performing, can you believe it, after 65 years of career. Of course, there are many new members, and most of these new members are sons of the original members. So they will be performing at Symphony Space, which is 96th Street and Broadway, on Friday, March 27th. Friday, March 27th. And I have a pair of tickets to give away to that show. And if you call 202-826-4060, the first two people to call will get one pair of tickets each. So, Ladysmith Black Mambazo, Friday, March 27th, Symphony Space, and you can call for the tickets at 202-826-4060. All right, that's the first announcement. The second one is there will be a pop-up of women's, celebrating Women's Month, Women's History Month, and a cultural showcase featuring poetry. And the venue is the original Dumpling Shop, located at 3435 Bay Chester Avenue in Bronx, New York. And the date is 3/29/26, March 29/26, which is a Sunday. So this is, again, an evening of poetry, pop-up celebrating Women's History Month, and cultural showcase. And the address is 3435 Baychester Avenue, Bronx, New York, at the original Dumpling Shop. The date is 3/29/26, March 29th, and the time is from 6 p.m. to 10 p.m. For more information, you can visit Afrobeat Journal, which is www.afrobeatjournal.org. All right, and then the third announcement, it relates to the second one. On April the 1st, which is next week Wednesday, Afrobeat Radio will be hosting a two-hour special on WBAI featuring Afrobeat Radio's collaboration with the Godomo Poets. And this is a cultural showcase, another celebration of Women's History Month, and we'll be featuring poetry on the show. So that's on April 1st, 2026, WBAI Radio. And of course, that's a Wednesday because Afrobeat Radio is on a Wednesday night. www.wbai.org or 99.5 on your FM dial. And then the fourth announcement is about the McDonald Gospel Fest 2026 featuring Hezekiah Walker and Jennifer Holiday. Now, that second name is a name that you should know because I know it. Jennifer Holiday starred in Dreamgirls on Broadway 1981, 82, 83, around that those years. She's still singing and she'll be part of McDonald Gospel Fest this year. And McDonald Gospel Fest will take place at Lehman Center for the Performing Arts, located on the campus of Lehman College, 250 Bedford Park Boulevard, Bronx, New York. And this is happening on April 11th. April 11th. And for more information, you can call the box office at 718-960-8833. 718-960-8833. And guess what? I have tickets for that one to give away on the 4th. So the week before the 11th, I'll be giving away tickets on the 4th on WBAI. All right, let's get back to the music. The next set features four songs. And in this set, you're going to hear from Pepe Calais, Omar Penn, Saadu Bori. But we're going to begin with something from Nyanka Bell that was arranged by Bonkana Maiga. He was also the music director on the album. The song is Wukala Dado. The singer is Nyanka Bell. Enjoy.

four songs in that set. And let me tell you what you heard. We began with Wukala Dado from Nyanka Bell, arranged by Bonkana Maiga. He was also the music director on the album. After that, you heard Soyeya from Saadu Bori, arranged by Bonkana Maiga. After that, Nila from Umma Rupen. He was the conductor of the orchestra on that album, and he arranged the horns. So he didn't arrange all the music, just the brass part on the album. So that was Nila from Umma Rupen. And then finally, Pepe Kalay, the great big man Pepe Kalay, from his album Gérant. The album was arranged, the horns on that album were arranged by Bonkana Maiga. Alright, another four song set coming up next. In that set, you're gonna hear music from Ami Koita, Nawa Dumbuya, and Aisha Kone, but we're gonna begin with music by Tata Bambo Kwate. Stay tuned.

Jaminter Otto Robert, the Somiter Otto Robert, Jaumana Bokombora, the Somana Bokombora, Warani Munye, Waranisha, the Kelego Dima, Ikanimene, Ikanso, Alaye, Akiraye.

Welcome back to the show. You're still listening to Afrobeat Radio on WBAI. And I'm your host, Akin Magaji, for this two-hour special focusing on the music and career of the late Bonkana Maiga, who passed away and left us on February 28, 2026. And you just heard another four-song set. We began with Banga Jabate by Tata Bambo Kuate. And at the time of the recording of this album, Bonkana was the recording engineer at the legendary recording studio JBZ in Abidjan. And during his time when he was employed there, he was the engineer for many recordings by many different artists, and he recorded this album by Tata Bambo Kuate there as well. He also did the arrangement, and he played the bass guitar and the clavier on this album by Tata Bambo Kuate as well. All right, and then that was followed by Sanu Jube from Amikoita. This album was arranged and produced by Bonkana Maiga, and then that was followed by Gina Musso from Nawa Dumbuya. This album was arranged by Bonkana Maiga, and finally Bentugula by Aisha Kone was arranged by Bonkana Maiga. He was also the music director. All right, a three-song set is coming up next. Stay tuned for that.

All right, we're coming down to the end of the show, but I still have one more song for you that was Bonkana Maiga had a hand in it. But you just heard a three-song set. We began with Kasum Mama from Sekuba Bambino Jabate. This album was arranged by Bonkana Maiga. He was also the music director. And then after that, you heard Donna Bolifer from Abdoulaye Jabate. I love this album, Kasikun, one of my favorites. And Bonkana was the arranger on that album. And then finally, you heard Malomani, one of my favorite songs from that album, Fode, by Kasimadi Jabate as well. And I like this song, especially for the minor chords, pentatonic scale that the music was set to. Malomani, Kasimadi Jabate, Bonkana was the music director and arranger. All right, I have one more song to close the show. And on this album, Bonkana Maiga is credited as one of the producers. And the album is a double album from Sangare Umu, entitled Umu. And from that album, you're going to hear Mogote Diabe.

All right, that song, Mogotedi Abeye, ends the show for today. But just a couple more points about Bonkana Maiga. He was born Bonkana Isa Maiga in Gao. And, you know, I think with a name like that, he was probably from the Sonrai ethnic group. But it's rather interesting, you know, among all the different artists that he played with, the majority were from Bamana Manding ethnicities. And he seems to promote music from those cultures more than even his own. I don't know of any Songwai musician that he produced or arranged music for. Very interesting. And also on the last album that I played from Sangare Umu, entitled Umu, one of the other producers besides Bonkana Maiga that was credited is Amadou Ba Gindo, who was actually Umu's first producer. He died in a car crash between her first and second albums. And the song on the second album by Umu is dedicated to him, which is a Saya, a very sad and mournful song that I don't even like to play. But Amadou Ba Gindo was one of the members of the reconstituted Las Maravillas du Mali, because at some point the original group broke up, and then later on when it was reconstituted, not all of the original members were part of it, but one of the new members in this new group that was given a second life was

0: We've come to the end of the show. Come back next week, Wednesday, for more great African music and content. I'm signing off now for Wee Jacobs and myself, but keep it locked right here to 99.5 FM and www.wbai.org, and stay tuned for the next show.
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7: 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I'm Sean Blackman. 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
8: 2 weeks into Trump's renewed bombing campaign against Iran, and the U.S. still can't win. It can't win on the battlefield. It can't win at the negotiating table. And by the admission of its own military, it cannot bomb its way to the outcome it wants. That's not us saying it, you guys. It's both the CIA and the Defense Intelligence Agency who've reportedly assessed that the kind of bombing the U.S. is carrying out won't shift Iran's negotiating position. A former Trump appointee who resigned over this war called it, and these are his words, a bombing campaign in search of a strategy. This is what it looks like to kick the can of defeat down the road. Trump paused the intensive campaign after 13 days. Then overnight, the U.S. and Saudi Arabia hit Iran-backed forces in Iraq, killing at least 20 PMF fighters. Iran answered with missiles on a U.S. base and a CENTCOM facility in Jordan. The war isn't ending. It's spreading. And across the region, more and more people are casting Iran's fight as something bigger than Iran, not just a battle for its own survival, but for the sovereignty of West Asia against Western domination. To help us understand

0: understand where this goes, we're joined from Tehran by Professor Mohammad Mirandi. Professor Mohammad Mirandi, welcome back to BT Live.
1: Thank you very much for having me. It's always a pleasure.
0: Well, it's always a pleasure to have you on, and we're going to jump right into it here because so much has happened since the last time we had you on. And I want to start with the U.S. interceptor issue. The pause in a major U.S. escalation campaign that Trump keeps threatening is being credited partly to the U.S. running low on interceptors. So I'm just curious, from your vantage point, how do you see the Iranians reading that? Is Washington being seen as holding off out of strategy, out of necessity, or are some people maybe seeing this as a ruse to catch Iran by surprise?
1: It is said that there's a major shortage of both interceptors and missiles. And it may be completely true. The Iranians, of course, are not going to carry out their operations based on Western media reports. But we have to go back to the beginning of the war. Back then, there was no shortage of interceptors or missiles, in the sense that it is said they're low in numbers today. But back then, the United States still failed in the war. After 39, 40 days of fighting, it was the United States that sought a ceasefire, not the Iranians. And initially, Trump demanded unconditional surrender. And then by day 39, he had accepted Iran's 10-point plan as the framework for negotiations. So with or without a shortage of interceptors and missiles, the United States is not in a good position at all. It's in a very weak position. And the Iranians will continue to strike back at the United States and to punish the United States until they get what they would consider to be a just resolution to this problem, which may or not be anytime soon. We have no idea because, as you said, the United States simply has no policy. And I think your quote was from Joe Kent, who both resigned and he made that comment too more recently. The United States is killing people. It's literally killing kids. Today, a family home on the Peshim Island was bombed. The parents and a two-year-old child were killed, and the two other children were injured and in hospital, and of course they're orphans now. But soldiers continue to carry out atrocities against the Iranians in an unprovoked war at the behest of the Israeli regime, and they are driving the global economy towards a cliff because the energy crisis is growing literally by the moment.
2: Yeah. Well, let's talk about Jordan. This round, Iran has concentrated fire on U.S. positions in Jordan. Some analysts have read this as deliberate, saying that Jordan is the last layer of interceptor defense shielding Israel. So hitting that is aimed at Israel's air defenses without striking Israel directly. In your opinion, is that the logic, or is there something else driving this kind of targeting of Jordan?
1: It is two things. One is it is about the Israeli regime. The Americans have basically created multiple lines of defenses for the Israelis. And all of these bases that we've seen created over the past few decades, they're more about Israel than anything else. And so the Iranians have been systematically destroying them in the Persian Gulf and in northern Iraq. And the only place left were Jordan and Turkey. Because of the relationship that Iran has with the Turkish government, even though Erdogan continues to transport oil to the Israeli regime and he is close to the Trump regime, the Iranians would prefer not to get into conflict with Turkey. But in the case of Jordan, that is a different case because airstrikes on Iran are being carried out from that area too. So Iran is striking the radar centers in Jordan. in Western Saudi Arabia. So first they took out, or they prioritized taking out the defenses in the Persian Gulf region. Then they moved westward into Jordan and Saudi Arabia. And of course, northern Iraq, those radars have been taken out too, so that next time there's a war between Iran and the Israeli regime, they won't have the capabilities to defend themselves as they do now. But it's also used to hurt the United States, because the United States has been using those radar systems and interceptor systems to block Iranian missiles and drones. So it's dual. The policy is for a dual purpose. It's both to fight against the United States and to prepare the grounds for a future conflict with the Israeli regime.
0: I want to ask you about the Saudi escalation angle of this, because, man, have they escalated recently. You know, Saudi Arabia, as you know, just joined the U.S. in striking Iraq and invoking self-defense ridiculously, and is reportedly moving to announce, or maybe has already announced, it was the last I checked the news, a multinational coalition on Yemen at the same time. So, you know, you're speaking to us from Tehran. How do you interpret these Saudi moves? What are they actually trying to do? And how does Iran read Riyadh opening two fronts at once?
1: Well, the Saudis made a very foolish move, in that when Ayatollah Khamenei's after his martyrdom, we didn't have a funeral because of the war. So the funeral was just a few weeks ago. And of course, millions participated. And for the first time, the West couldn't ignore the reality of the popular support that the Islamic Republic has at home and also abroad in Iraq. So an Iranian plane went to Sana'a, the capital of Yemen, brought a delegation. They broke the Saudi siege, an illegal and immoral siege. But they brought the Yemeni delegation for the funeral. And then when they were returning the delegation, and it was a normal Iranian passenger plane with a crew of men and women who are like all other passenger planes, as the plane was approaching the airport, the Saudis bombed the airport. This, of course, outraged Iran, but this was an act of war against Yemen. Mm-hmm. And the Yemenis said that we are no longer going to accept this siege, this illegal and immoral siege on the women and children of Yemen, and we're going to retaliate. And so Yemen began to strike back, and the Saudis struck Yemen again, and then Yemen hit the Saudi oil installations pretty hard. So this was provoked by Saudi Arabia, and at a time when the Saudis need the Red Sea more than ever before, because the Strait of Hormuz is closed. Then, after the last operation that Yemen carried out against the Saudis claimed that this was carried out from Iraq. No one in Iraq took responsibility. Yemen openly took responsibility. But the Saudis were insisting that it was not Yemen. And the belief is that the Saudis did not want to directly confront Yemen, so they wanted to take it out on another entity. So the following day, they also claimed that an attack took place, but there's no evidence of any attack. And then they bombed Iraq. They murdered a number of popular mobilization forces, the forces that defeated ISIS, and five Iranians who were trainers who worked with them and have been working with them for years. So the Saudi-U.S. coalition, because it was mostly U.S. planes, but the Saudis participated, they murdered Iraq. They carried out strikes on the popular mobilization forces, which are part of the armed forces of Iraq. They murdered both Iraqis and Iranians.
2: Mm. Well, you know, Iran, since the beginning, has really framed this war as a war of survival. And across the region, it's increasingly being cast as a fight for the sovereignty of West Asia as a whole against Western domination. And Iran won't surrender. It has continually said it will not surrender. It holds the Strait of Hormuz. And the U.S. has itself conceded, as we said, that bombing will not force capitulation. So what is the case for, you know, why Iran comes out ahead no matter what the U.S. does?
1: I think there are a number of reasons. One is, of course, Iran has popular support. We've always been hearing in the West how Iran is a regime, as they love to call it. It's unpopular. People hate it. It's a dictatorship. It's about to implode. It's incapable of self-governance. You have mad mullahs who want to destroy the world. It's collapsing, it's imploding, but simultaneously it's also a growing threat, which doesn't make any sense. And the West really believes their own propaganda. And they use these Iranians from the diaspora who are willing to say what needs to be said for them to get funding, for them to earn their living. And they repeat, they're like the house slaves, as Malcolm X would say, or the brown sahibs. And so this narrative has influenced U.S. policy. And when last year the Zionist regime and the Trump regime carried out the war, the 12-day war against the Iranian people, they thought that a tiny push would bring Iran down like a house of cards. When it didn't work, because the narrative is so powerful, they didn't come to the conclusion that we miscalculated. They thought that, well, we have to just bring in more forces. So they brought a much more powerful Air Force capability into the region. The Americans literally brought everything they had. And then they launched the bigger war, the Ramadan war, the war that we're still living through. And still, they were defeated. And that is because the United States simply cannot, and in the West, they cannot comprehend the fact that their assumptions, their stereotypes are false, and that they're just hitting a brick wall. And that's why we saw after 40 days of war, when they had to accept defeat, they imposed siege warfare, hoping that Iranians would starve to death and come to their knees. That didn't work. They had to sign an MOU. And then when Trump was humiliated by the political class in the United States, the elites, he went back to war, hoping that this time around he can defeat Iran. So the mentality hasn't changed. The arrogance of empire is still in place. The second issue is, of course, I think also goes is linked to Orientalism. The first is partially linked, but the second is, I think, more so in that they underestimated Iran. They believe that Iran is this third-rate country that is incapable of its missiles, since they're indigenous. They were created through indigenous technology and through Iranian engineers and the Iranian armed forces were using them, that they must be useless. The Iranian drones are, of course, useless. The underground military bases that the Iranians created, they are a joke. But at the end of the day, when the battle, the war began, it was the Americans who were living in the 20th century. Their bases across the Persian Gulf region, in Jordan, in northern Iraq, in the Israeli regime, or at least Israeli bases, they're all out in the open, easy for the Iranians to strike and destroy. And then when the Americans would fire back at the Iranians, they would hit these mountains and do nothing at all, caused literally no damage. So after 40 days of war, we saw that the Iranians were capable of destroying key U.S. assets across the region, whereas the Americans were mostly hitting the decoys that the Iranians would plant here and there. And rarely they would be able to bomb some assets that were being used But Iran's the bulk of its assets are always kept underground. That's why when the Americans say that they destroyed Iranian storages of missiles and storages of Iranian drones, they're always making it up. They're fabricating, because all the storages are under mountains. So the sophistication of the Iranian military doctrine, which was far more sophisticated than the U.S. military doctrine, was something that they could not comprehend, that they could not accept. And I think a combination of these two is what led to their defeat.
0: That is such a diplomatic way of saying that racists can be very stupid. the point is a good one. I want to ask you before we let you go here. I want to ask you about the way this war is expanding and the cards that Iran has left to play, because the map of this war we see keeps widening. Iran, Iraq, the Gulf, Jordan, now Yemen.
2: Ukraine.
0: So I'm curious what you think. Yeah, well, I was getting to that.
2: Oh.
0: I was working up to Ukraine, Zoe.
2: I'm sorry.
0: That was a crescendo.
2: I climbed the escalation ladder, much like Trump.
0: Well, so yes, that's what I was getting to. I wanted to ask about what cards Iran still has that we haven't seen it play. And that brings me to Ukraine, because there's been reporting from the New York Times that Iran at one point considered retaliating against Ukraine after Ukraine hit Iranian ships. It's, of course, a single source report and unconfirmed, but if there's anything to it, what would that calculation be about, do you think? And does it tell us anything about how Iran is thinking about the wider board if the U.S. and its allies continue to escalate?
1: Well, first, I'd like to get to the region, and that is to point out that one other narrative in the West about Iran is Iran and its proxies. And basically, they deny Hezbollah, Ansarullah in Yemen, or the Houthis, as they like to call them in the West, and the Iraqi resistance, as they call them, proxies. Whereas they have agency, they have their own worldview, and that is why on the battlefield they're so effective. If they were simply proxies or mercenaries, at the end of the day, the Americans have much greater firepower. They have more money. They have the Arab family dictatorships in the Persian Gulf with all the oil and gas wealth that could defeat them. But they can't defeat them because these people are highly motivated and because these people have popular support. And so these are not Iranian proxies. These are Iranian allies. And that is there's a huge difference. That means that Yemen, Iraq, Hezbollah and the broader resistance in Lebanon, and of course in Palestine, but these are forces that the Americans simply cannot defeat. And the Americans have already fought against Iran. They've been defeated and alongside the Israelis. Americans waged a war against Yemen. They failed. And now you have Yemen and Iran simultaneously actively working to push back against their adversaries. And now the Saudis have, of course, created huge outrage and anger in Iraq. And these are all countries that have large populations. So the Saudis, if they want to build up a coalition, unless they want to bring in mercenaries from Pakistan or from Sudan or somewhere else, which will not be motivated, they have to pick from Qatar with a population of 350,000 and the Emirates with a population of 1.1 million. They don't have the numbers. And in Saudi Arabia, I don't think a lot of people are willing to die for a country that's named after a family. So, and especially if the fact is, I mean, it's clear that these countries are all deserts. So they're highly vulnerable. If the Yemeni resistance, if the Iraqi resistance, they retaliate by striking their oil and gas installations or their electrical power plants, these countries collapse. And of course, the same is true with Iran. The Iranians have warned them, in fact, on multiple occasions that if the United States goes after Iranian critical infrastructure, since these countries are assisting the United States in aggression, Iran will strike back at their critical infrastructure. And that will lead to the collapse of these regimes because they're deserts. They have nothing. You know this region. And so Saudi Arabia, which failed in its genocidal war against Yemen, is not really in a position to win this war, neither is Trump. But we are where we are, and as you both implied, the war is growing. We're seeing escalation and expansion at the same time. And then you have, of course, Ukraine. Now, the Ukrainian situation is interesting because initially when the Ukrainians hit a ship in the Caspian Sea, they claimed it was carrying military hardware. But the people who worked on the ship, it turned out that the ship was privately owned, and the sailors on the ship were smart enough to, well, except for the person who was killed, they were smart and they filmed the attack, and they showed that they were carrying goods that had nothing to do with the military. Initially, Zelensky, the head of Ukraine, can't call him a president because there were no elections, but he justified the attack. And so it seemed that he was attempting to sort of melt the two wars and bring them together, make them one war, the war in Ukraine and the war in West Asia. And since the targeting must have had CIA support, because he does not have those capabilities in his attacks on Russia, and I, as far as I know, NATO without the CIA doesn't have that ability either. It is believed that the United States was pursuing that policy, which I think would have been very foolish, because it also brings Iran and Russia even closer to each other. But in any case, subsequently, the foreign minister of Ukraine, around the time when Zelensky was meeting Trump, he goes and contacts the Iranians and backs down. And so it's not clear what brought about this change. Was it that the White House did not know what the CIA had done and did not approve, or the White House initially approved of this but later changed its mind? This we don't know. But at least what we are seeing for the time being is the Zelensky regime backing down from its previous position. But the Iranian threat of retaliation is still there. I don't know if it is going to be carried out anytime soon, or in what way it's going to be carried out. But the case is not closed.
0: Well, we'll have to see where else this expands to next. Trump is incredibly frustrated, as you see, because he just doesn't know. He's like, I don't know how to win this, because he can't. We really appreciate you, Professor Mohammad Mirani, for coming on and breaking all this down. Hope to have you back on soon. Thank you so much. Stay safe out there.
1: Thank you very much for having me, and I hope you both stay safe too.
2: Breakthrough. Not only is Europe facing record temperatures, but right now firefighters across France and Spain are battling some of the worst wildfires that Europe has ever seen. Tens of thousands of hectares scorched, over 200,000 people forced to evacuate in France alone, and a fresh heat wave, as I mentioned, is rolling in to make matters even worse. In Gironde, one blaze came within 15 kilometers of Bordeaux, reportedly causing devastation comparable to World War II. This is serious stuff, people. And now this is an annual ritual. Every summer, the record burns hotter than the last. And the easy story, of course, is climate change. And yes, the planet is heating up, but there's a second story that the unions and European left are trying to force into the frame. The fires are spreading because public services that fight them have also been gutted. France lost more firefighters than any country in Europe between 2021 and 2022. Its national forestry office went from 15,000 workers to just 8,000 workers over four decades. Matteo France shed a third of its staff, and Macron doubled the military budget, but the country does not have enough for water bombing aircraft, with only two Canadairs due before 2033. And I emphasize Canadairs because
0: we're laughing about that.
2: About it because it's a very cool plane that sprays water and picks up water. Learned about it this week. Shout out.
0: Not to be confused with Canada Air.
2: Air Canada. Yes. And as Jean-Luc Mélenchon, the leader of La France Insoumise, put it, France can build the best fighter jet in the world, but somehow can't build a plane to pour water on a forest that is literally burning and threatening the lives of its citizens. So our next guest laid all of this out in a new piece for Breakthrough News. We're joined by Anna Vracker, who wrote the piece. Anna, welcome.
3: Hi.
2: You are in Croatia right now, where I assume it is also pretty hot. So
3: It is.
2: Facing those heat waves. But Anna, your piece that you wrote this week for Breakthrough News connects the fires directly to neoliberalism, not just climate change, which in a way is also a product of neoliberalism. But what made you want to tell the story in that way? And what's happening on the ground in France and Spain and other countries in Europe right now?
3: Well, I guess it's pretty much connected to how you started. And, you know, in Europe for the past couple of years, at least, we've been hearing about how it's one of the regions that warming up the fastest and how the situation is critical. And we're seeing health effects of climate change and of the heat waves and of the fires. But essentially, what it's being framed as something that's completely apolitical and that completely does not depend on what the governments are doing on the ground, when in fact it has pretty much everything to do with what they're doing and the choices that they're making. So, when we talk about the fires that are happening now, of course, they're big and they're unprecedented, but it's also worth noting that for the last, I don't know how many years, essentially every year they've been unprecedented. At every year, it keeps getting worse. Now, what's worrying in all this situation is that nobody actually seems to be more prepared each year that it happens. So it's kind of shocking to see how essentially the messaging is all there. And formally, when you listen to Macron or you listen to the European leaders, they have it all right on climate change, but when it comes down to acting, they essentially don't do much or anything at all.
4: 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We're going to take a quick break here on Breakthrough Radio, but we'll be right back.

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2: Today, Keiko Fujimori takes office as the next president of Peru. It is also Peru's Independence Day. This day was honestly quite shocking. Keiko had run for office several times in Peru. She is the daughter of Alberto Fujimori, who was a dictator in Peru, who changed his constitution, was responsible for several massacres, the forced sterilization of indigenous women, a very, not well-revered person in Peruvian society. Yet Keiko Fujimori won the last elections in a very contested battle. Next week, Abelardo de la Estrella is going to be taking office in Colombia August 7th. Next week or the following? No, it is next week. He's going to be taking office in Colombia. We've talked about Abelardo de la Estrella many times. He is a far-right former lawyer of drug traffickers, former owner of gelato shops, piano bars, and luxury clothing lines. But today has dedicated himself to attacking the left. He has vowed to cut ties with Nicaragua and Cuba and essentially advance Washington's policy. He wants to open an office in Colombia for the Shield of the Americas. So he is just really showing how dedicated he is to advancing Washington's line. Meanwhile, Brazil is getting ready for general elections in a couple months, where Lula da Silva, one of the sole remaining progressive leaders on the continent, on South America specifically, is going to face off against Jair Bolsonaro's son, who has vowed to free his father and, surprise, surprise, go after the left and end, you know, participation in all of the regional mechanisms that exist in Latin America. So, you know, this is a kind of a scary time for Latin America. The political map has changed quite a bit. So to understand all of this, what is the role of Donald Trump in advancing this agenda? Where do the people stand in all of this? We are joined by friend of the show, friend of mine, Stephanie Weatherby Brito. She is with the International People's Assembly. Thank you, Stephanie, for joining us today.
3: Thank you for having me on. Happy to be here.
2: Well, Stephanie, it's a bit of a yikes year for Latin America, to say the least. The map, again, is one that's quite daunting, because in South America, and I'm saying South America very intentionally, all of the countries except Brazil, Uruguay, and to some extent Venezuela, because of its current relationship with the United States, are governed by the right, and in some cases governed by the extreme right with very reactionary policies. Help us understand how this happened, because just 4 or 5 years ago, this map looked drastically different and people were very excited about the tides of change in Latin America, second pink tide. So what is it? The people of South America, do they want the far right? How did we get here?
3: Well, thanks for having me on the show. It's definitely a very difficult time in Latin America right now. And we're looking at a very difficult future for the left because of everything that has happened last year, where the left lost almost every election. And then January 3rd with the kidnapping of Nicolas Maduro and Cilia Flores, obviously that makes the scenario in the continent much more unfavorable for the left. But I think that there's a few reasons why we're looking at a right-wing turn in the region. The first one is definitely geopolitics. The U.S. is refocusing on the continent. On the Western Hemisphere, it has been very openly stated that it is looking to reclaim influence that it has lost in the region. And this is in direct relation to its perception that it needs to level up in relation to China, that it needs to assert itself wherever it can, understanding that it cannot assert itself in the places where China has developed a stronger commercial, political, diplomatic relationships. And so Latin America is in that focus. And because of that, the United States is actively boosting right-wing governments, right-wing politics, and right-wing candidates across the region. The second reason is the economy. We have a persistent inequality in every country in the continent, inequality that has not been able to be remedied even by the progressive governments, because this inequality is directly caused by the underdevelopment of our economies. Our economies are based on the export of raw materials. They're based on on producing things that don't have a lot of added value. And so it's very difficult to create stable growth and good wealth redistribution when you have economies that are so dependent. The third reason, which is the new but not entirely new to every country, is the issue of insecurity. Across the region, there is a problem of both real and perceived insecurity. And I say perceived because in cases like Chile, where insecurity is not as high, it still was a major agenda item for the right. But there is real insecurity. We are the Latin America has some of the highest homicide rates in the entire world. And this insecurity is caused by a variety of illegal criminal organizations acting in the region, both in the trafficking of drugs, in illegal mining and human smuggling, as well as human trafficking. And all of this has come together to create a perceived feeling that we are all under threat and that we need strong governments that will confront this. And the perception that the right has built is that they have the willingness and the kind of decisiveness to confront this. And so iron-fisted politics are becoming more popular in Latin America precisely because of this insecurity. And the United States is very actively working in that sphere to say, we are your partner to confront this kind of insecurity. You may see in China a partner for economic trade, and maybe we can't offer you something on that area because the kind of trade agreements that China is building are irreplaceable for these governments. But what the United States is saying is, we're your security partner, though, and we're going to help you confront these criminal organizations that are threatening the livelihoods of people across the continent. And so there's this false perception based on some real situations that the main problem in the continent is security. And I think that that has contributed to the growth of the right as well. And what we're looking at is not precisely a growth of the right as much as what we're seeing is extreme political polarization taking roots. And what is happening is that people are either moving to one of the two extremes, or they're becoming disenfranchised. They don't believe in the political system anymore. They don't believe in the democratic process, which is the case in, I think, Peru is a great example of that. The elections in Peru were very contested. Keiko did not win by a huge margin. But what was most notable is that there was a lot of polled people were saying that, you know, that the political system that we have in place doesn't work at all. We don't have a democracy. And you can't blame them for thinking that. I mean, Peru has been racked by one political crisis after another. And Peru is actually a great example of a country where criminal organizations have carried out pretty successful institutional capture. And so the kind of links between the different political parties and municipal governments and the legislature with all kinds of criminal organizations is quite deep. And so I think that all of this is producing what I, you know, said, you know, this kind of polarization in both directions, but with the added benefit for the right that the United States is helping them. The United States is helping to legitimize them, to provide them certain tools, strategies, and also military backing.
0: I mean, it's just, thank you so much for breaking all that down, Stephanie. It's so important to understand the context that this is happening in. And you spoke about some of the underlying social and economic factors, which have led to the rise of the right. But an important factor, of course, is that many of these are close and personal friends, not only with U.S. President Donald Trump, but also have had sustained relationships with top Israeli officials. So, you know, what role has Trump played in fomenting what scholar and friend of the show, Vijay Prashad, has termed the angry tide? Is Trump, you know, merely giving a helping hand, or is the MAGAverse perhaps playing a bigger role in orchestrating all of this?
3: I think that the United States has been intervening in Latin America way before Donald Trump. I mean, the Monroe Doctrine, which now Trump has made a corollary to, precedes this administration for a long time. And I think that there's a particular way in which Donald Trump has approached this strategy, but it's not a new one. This kind of intervention is quite old. I think that we have to remember that in terms of intervention in Latin America, I always like to see it as the Republicans are shameless in the way that they carry out this intervention, and the Democrats are hypocrites because they pretend to not be intervening when they absolutely are. I also want to point to the fact that, you know, Reagan did a very similar thing to what Trump is doing right now. I'm not saying that there's not new things to look at, but Reagan had a similar position. Like, he basically said, you know, we haven't been tough enough on the left and on communism in Latin America. We need to come out much more forcefully against Cuba and Nicaragua, who were the perceived threats at the time. And so I think that there's attributing what is happening right now entirely to Donald Trump or Rubio or to MAGA, I think, is incorrect. I do think that it's, again, we have to look at the history of this kind of intervention, because it's been built over many years, and it's relied on, first of all, think tanks that have penetrated the political landscape in Latin America to disseminate, you know, neoliberal gospel and defend the kind of political system that the United States thinks is favorable to them. American universities have educated much of the public officials and presidents of Latin America for decades. Militarization has helped to also exert influence over our countries and our sovereignties. But I think what is particularly important right now, to your question, is that Donald Trump has been awarding legitimacy to right-wing figures that are reprehensible by all measures and by all accounts. The Trump administration is very quick. I mean, we saw this when the Estrella gets elected, that Marco Rubio legitimates his election even before the count has come out. You know, he says he congratulates him. And so that's a way of really, you know, sabotaging a democratic process when you come out and favor a candidate so visibly and so deliberately. I think that that definitely helps to make these candidates look more legitimate than they would if they didn't have this backing. But there's other roots to it that I think are important and that are very tied to the Republican Party in particular. I mean, in the same way that Pentecostalism has built the kind of grassroots base of MAGA and of the Republican Party today, that kind of Pentecostalism has been exported in very big ways to Central America, to Brazil, and it has helped to build the basis on which these right-wing candidates are building power today.
2: Wow. You know, Stephanie, now we're going to talk about someone we both love to hate, which is Javier Milei. I just used him as an example because he's someone that when he came onto the political scene, I remember being like, there's no way this guy's going to be elected. I'm pretty sure I came on Breakthrough and I said, there's no way Javier Milei is going to be president of Argentina. I mean, he was crazy. He was erratic. He spoke to his dead dog.
3: Is.
2: He is crazy. He is erratic. He speaks to his dead dog through a medium. You can't make this up, people.
0: That's crazy.
2: In a campaign interview, he starts having like a psychotic episode, mm-hmm. saying they can hear voices. He spoke and speaks in an extremely violent manner about the left and about cracking down on crime. Yet he was elected. And, you know, in El Salvador, we've had Nayib Bukele, who essentially rose to power and retains power by ruling with this iron fist politics you spoke about, imprisoning tens of thousands of his citizens while even allegedly making backroom deals with gangs, which has been reported by Salvadoran outlet El Faro. So, you know, as we said before, you look across the continent and it's not just Bukele and Milei and it's not just Noboa, but figures like this are rising across the continent. So how is this Bukele style of politics, which seems so reprehensible and outlandish, how is this reshaping the map in Latin America? And how are the people, again, kind of respond to these kind of politics?
3: Yeah. I mean, it is important to say that I think Trump was the kind of role model and of these kinds of like really outlandish political figures, like being deliberately shocking, saying things that are, you know, extremely offensive and aggressive and saying the craziest thing to get media attention and to produce false polemics. Trump created that in many ways for this generation, and he normalized that. He made it okay to be completely hateful in speech and to say things that are obviously false. And I think that these Latin American figures that you have just named have followed that script, because what has become clear is that at a time when people are extremely agitated about their conditions and about the situations that they are facing and the prospects that they're seeing, they are looking for something that is going to break with the status quo. And these candidates, even if they are saying things that many people find reprehensible, they are breaking the status quo in their political speech. And that signals to people that they might break the status quo in political action. The fact of the matter is they don't, which is Trump is a perfect example of that, you know.
4: Breakthrough.
0: The FBI office that runs the terrorist watch list wants an AI system to predict who might commit a crime before they do it. Not what they've done, but what an algorithm guesses they might do. And it's happening exactly as the watch list quietly pivots from Islamist terrorism to domestic dissent to, quote, anti-capitalism, anti-Christianity, and hostility towards those who hold traditional American views on family. It's Minority Report, except the precogs are a language model, and the future criminals are anti-fascists, journalists, and Zohran Mamdani. This comes amidst a growing crackdown by the Trump administration on the U.S. left, the anti-communism summit, the Cuba report accusing progressive organizations and individuals of being foreign agents for criticizing U.S. policy, the attack that this media outlet you're watching right now is enduring. Our next guest broke this story. Daniel Bogoslaw is an investigative reporter covering national security and surveillance. He writes the Deeper States newsletter, and he got these procurement documents from the FBI itself, which he wrote about for Reason. Daniel, welcome to Breakthrough News Live.
5: Hey, thanks for having me.
0: Thanks so much for coming on and really appreciate your work here. It's so important what you uncovered. Let's start with the documents. What exactly is the FBI asking vendors to build? And what tipped you off that this was about predicting people, not just like crunching data faster?
5: Sure. Well, what I got my hands on is a request for information. They're basically looking for different people to submit preliminary materials, laying out what a AI injection into the FBI's watch listing center would look like. They have a number of criteria for, you know, how this technology is supposed to function, the different elements. And, you know, as I said in my piece, the threat screening center, previously known as the terrorist screening center, is by its very nature a pre-crime entity. It is a list of approximately 2 million names, which are flagged historically for alleged ties to, Islamic terrorism, perceived Islamic terrorism, but which reporting has borne out is increasingly being turned on U.S. citizens. That list used to be comprised of only 7,000 to 8,000 U.S. citizens. It's now sounding like that number of actual citizens is starting to balloon. But what this technology is stated for in this procurement document is a literal predictive capability. So you're adding a artificial intelligence predictive capability onto a list of hundreds of thousands of people who are already being screened for their perceived potential to be a criminal actor. Now, I just want to add one piece of detail here about how this actually works. I think a lot of people, defenders of this watch list, historically going back to 9/11, which was the catalyst for its creation, you know, will say, well, if you know you're not committing any crimes, then you have nothing to hide. But what we know now, as this watch list is increasingly being politicized under NSPM 7, the presidential order criminalizing all sorts of speech and political affiliation, is that, you know, if you get pulled over for a traffic stop, if you get pulled over for speeding, if you get pulled over for having a headlight out, that local sheriff, that state Stady can run your name through that database, and it could ping, you know, for a post you made. It could ping for an ideological statement that you have that got you placed on that list. So, you know, this is not just an ambiguous concern with civil liberties. This is not an ambiguous libertarian stance. You know, this is about something that is accelerating right now under presidential directives that could have an impact on totally normal, average, everyday American citizens.
2: Well, I mean, I think it's really important that you point that out, because when it happened during, you know, post 9/11 war on terror, people said, it's not going to end here. And this is obviously going to be used in the way that we see it being used now. And as you rightly point out, it's not going to end. It's not going to just stop with targeting people on the left. And, you know, in your reporting, there is a foreign nexus trick running through this, the anti-fascist bail fund, Rubio's report, naming Ilhan Omar, Mamdani, even Ben and Jerry's. Here's a State Department official calling for a pre-crime approach to far-left, in quotes, terrorists.
4: As outlined in the United States counterterrorism strategy, we currently are addressing three major types of terror groups: narco-terrorists, Islamic or jihadi terrorists, and far-left terrorists. For all three, we need to identify terror actors and plots before they happen.
2: So they use this in reference to foreign groups, but explain, how does slapping this label of, you know, terrorists on a foreign group become a backdoor to watchlisting American citizens?
5: Yeah, so I think it's most useful to think of every member of any of these groups, or even people who are not even part of these groups, but are connected via text message, via email, via Facebook group with someone who's potentially a member of one of these groups. All of a sudden, that huge nodular web becomes a catalyst for domestic surveillance, because, as we know, under Section 702, this is the Foreign Surveillance Act loophole, which basically allows for federal law and intelligence agencies to sweep up the communications of U.S. citizens under the pretense of spying on foreign non-U.S. persons. So with these foreign terrorist organization designations, again, you can imagine whether it's the raft of lists that was released in Marco Rubio's Cuba report, whether it's the four foreign terrorist organizations tied to Antifa that were designated in 2025, including groups in Germany and Greece. You know, one, two, three, four string connections, right, to these groups all of a sudden become authorized targets for U.S. surveillance. And any of those people who may have communicated with Americans are now having all of those communications swept up. So, you know, this foreign, so-called foreign nexus is an extremely powerful tool for swooping up Americans and potentially getting them on the watch list. You know, one thing that I also cited in the Reason article, which I reported earlier, is the fact that the National Counterterrorism Center, which is sort of tasked with formulating, you know, watch listing and potential threats on forced terrorist organizations, has at some point been investigating something called the International Antifa Defense Fund, which is, you know, a extraordinarily small scale organization for the legal defense of left wing radical defendants. But that was sort of the only international body that they could even try to find. Nonetheless, you could imagine, you know, anyone who's potentially visited that website, anyone who's donated money to this legal defense fund, you know, could potentially be flagged under, you know, material support statutes for, you know, supporting terrorism. So, you know, there is a huge effort underway to expand the watch list, to utilize its power to criminalize and surveil domestic dissent. And again, as you mentioned at the very beginning of this conversation, you know, the warning lights have been going off since this was first created, since Bush created Homeland Security Presidential Memorandum 6, I think, which tried to bring together all the different watch lists in one place. And people have said, in the ensuing decades, you know, fine, they're targeting, you know, Muslims in mosques now, but soon they're going to come for you. And I think a lot of people on both sides ignored that warning. And now the truth is that it's here for everyone.
0: Yeah, it is indeed here for everybody, but obviously there's an emphasis on certain people. But I want to play, you know, so there's FBI Director Kash Patel has been openly bragging that every major tech company in the world is embedded in the FBI in building all of this. I want to play a clip of Kash Patel speaking to Sean Hannity about AI.
6: I've got every major tech company in the world embedded in the FBI, rebuilding our internet capabilities, our classified systems, and the ability for artificial intelligence to be in our counterterrorism program so we can get instantaneous results. What's the point of collecting terabytes of data if you can't sift through it?
0: I mean, so there you have it. This watch list you mentioned is already, I think you said it was near 2 million names, if I'm not mistaken. And then as you note right, in your piece, you know, go ahead. What do you want to clarify with that?
5: I mean, the last count we know is close to 2 million. But I just wanted to point out about what he's saying with this AI application, which is that, you know, look, we know that the pre-crime approach does not work. And the reason we know that is because even without AI, we know that, you know, the Boston Marathon bomber on the terrorist watch list. Okay. The Pulse nightclub shooter on the terrorist watch list. You know, people who showed up at the Capitol who'd been watch listed for years. None of those were stopped. And so the fundamental premise of pre-crime is, okay, well, we couldn't perfect it without AI, but now when we inject AI into it, now we're really going to be able to get to the bottom of it. And it's a basic misunderstanding about the reality that we live in. I mean, there's a famous quote from a former CIA director who said, the only person who knows everything inside of every compartmented classified information system in the CIA is God. And, you know, quite frankly, the same can be true for who's going to commit the next mass shooting. I mean, right. This is not a rational way to go about making our society safer. And in fact, anyone who's used ChatGPT or Claude knows that AI is extraordinarily fallible and is probably going to throw out all kinds of insane targeting suggestions. So, you know, the Bureau, all domestic intelligence and law enforcement agencies have always had this massive problem where they're collecting far more intelligence on people than they can even sift through. But the notion that AI is going to be able to solve that problem is laughable. I think it's just going to put a lot more innocent people in their crosshairs.
0: So then, okay, I'm glad you touched on that, because if it didn't benefit to have like these watch lists to stop something like you mentioned, the Boston bombers, I think the Pulse nightclub shooter as well was on a watch list and still got missed. So if it's a broken system in catching or predicting these actual violent acts, what's the honest purpose of supercharging this list with AI? Is it just a misunderstanding, or is there something else behind it? And you know, you kind of touched on this before, but can you elaborate?

0: jurists, the definition of material support has been greatly expanded to include things like advice.
1: Breakthrough.
2: 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We'll see you next time.
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1: Welcome to Aware. We are dedicated to communicating information that inspires your positive growth and change. Are you interested in a peaceful planet? Are you interested in optimal health? Are you living with purpose? Are you enjoying your life? We realize each person can make a difference, and our mission is to empower your awareness. The choices that you make in every moment shape your life, and we encourage you to realize that you have your own answers and to always listen to your own truth. We invite you to stay aware. Hello, I'm Lisa Garr, and welcome to The Aware Show. What do these names mean to you? Prince, Whitney Houston, Marilyn Monroe. These are all American icons who really helped shape our culture. They have shaped our trends. They are representing a certain period in history, and there's really nothing more beloved than an icon. An American icon also can help guide us. They can teach us about life. We can learn from their mistakes. We can also learn about what is in the making? What's the ingredients behind an American icon? Why do they have such tragic lives? And really, what can we learn from how we idolize people? My guest is Nina Bosky, and she is a host and investigator of Good Night Marilyn, which is a podcast investigation series about Marilyn Monroe. She also is producing a TV docuseries that is around the investigation of Marilyn Monroe's death, and a feature film that is a thriller noir based on fact and fiction also around the last 3 days of Marilyn Monroe's life. I find this topic so fascinating because we are so enamored by celebrity and shaped by them. Let's find out some of the truth and some of the facts behind why we do this. Welcome, Nina. Thank you so much for joining me.
2: Oh, nice to be here, Lisa. Thank you for having me.
1: Such a fascinating topic, and I'm even more fascinated about you and why.

0: you're so enthralled in this particular topic. Have you been a Maryland fan your whole life?
1: Actually, no. However, I've been a Some Like It Hot fan all my life, but I really like Jack Lemmon and Tony Curtis when that wonderful. And I liked Marilyn Monroe, but I wasn't fascinated by her compared to a lot of the fans out there today. And I fell into the project, but Marilyn Monroe is an interesting kind of figure because once you start to learn about her, I think just anybody, you start to have a fascination, and she's very complex, and most people don't realize that about her. Certainly I didn't. I thought, stereotypical ditzy blonde, and I thought that was who she was, actually. And I realized it's so far from who she was as a person.
0: So she passed in the 60s, right?
1: Yeah, 1962.
0: 62. And she's still such a revered figure. First of all, why do you think that she has held that iconic status even despite her passing?
1: That's an interesting question. I don't think it's one-dimensional. I think that you have a very famous movie star, and if you think about it in terms of today, if somebody passed away tragically and she was very linked to high-profile political figures, it's a really great story to start to sensationalize. So I think you have that aspect that started from the very, very beginning, and then you have this element is that she's a very beautiful movie star. So she's very glamorous. But I think the one thing that has kept her alive in a lot of people's hearts is her vulnerability. She was talking about things back in the 1950s and probably even the 40s, but definitely in the 50s, child abuse, civil rights, sexual abuse. Back in those times, I mean, it was father knows best. It certainly wasn't talking about and being at the forefront of some of these issues. And so in some ways, she was a very vulnerable type of human being. So if you could relate to that in your own life, and many of us can, we start to identify with her, not only just from her glamour, but also from the standpoint of her vulnerability and her willingness to be more truthful than most celebrities.
0: You quoted a lot of poems, the poetry that she wrote, and in the podcast and in some of the literature. How did you find the poetry? And tell us a little bit about it.
1: Yeah, so the poetry, she has a very, there was a famous book called Fragments, and it's a book of poems from Marilyn Monroe. And a lot of people, so I want to just set the record straight. So if you see a tabloid that talks about, oh, I love JFK and I can't wait to be with him, that's not at all how she spoke and how she wrote. She was extremely bright, Lisa, and she was very deep. So the things that she would talk about are some of the most loneliest things that I think we can all identify at some point in our life. So she certainly was a deep, creative soul, and she wrote that way, as you can tell by some of the quotes and the poems that she's written.
0: Right. She does talk about loneliness and that you're basically alone at the end of the day, and it's kind of depressing the way that she wrote. Did
1: Yeah.
0: she have a history of mental illness?
1: She sure did. And I think, without obviously diagnosing her today, but the speculation is that she had a dual diagnosis, maybe even a little bit more multidimensional, but she certainly, from her doctor reports, talk about that she, what is known today, they called it manic depressive back in the day, but it's bipolar known today. And then would have probably been diagnosed as a borderline personality with a lot of anxiety attached to it. So Marilyn, like a lot of creatives, really and truly was trying to find her way, and yet her family legacy is connected to a lot of mental illness. Her mom was mentally ill. Her grandparents' legacy definitely follows that. So she certainly had it in her chemistry. And then with all the trauma that she experienced as a child, that fragmentation certainly didn't help, in terms of her early stages and foundation, because her dad did not totally disowned her. Her mom didn't really want her. And so when you think about coming into the world like that, and then having the fragmentation of orphanages and foster homes and being, you know, put into one house and then another, she certainly had a lot of fragmentation and not a great start.
0: It's interesting because her bipolar diagnosis was not commonly in the tabloids, for sure. Neither was the fact that she was in foster care and orphanage and abandoned by both parents. And tell us a little bit about Marilyn's childhood and how she coped with that.
1: Yeah, so just to give a little frame up, so I started the investigations series on Marilyn's death with Goodnight Marilyn Radio. And then what happened is that's going to be turned into a TV docuseries. And so what we did is we started a dramatic podcast called BehindTheIcon.com, or Marilyn Behind the Icon, but you can go to BehindTheIcon.com. And it deals with all of her life. So we're dealing with her childhood. And I have to tell you, I've read a lot about Marilyn, but when you put a dynamic actress into playing Marilyn, who's played her before and has the essence of her, it's a little bit eerie in some ways because you get to experience and imagine that type of trauma. And so when you look at her early childhood, she literally, her mom could not take care of her. So she would go back and forth every time her mom would get out of an institution, and she was institutionalized early.
0: Her mother was,
1: yeah. And she would have been known today as a schizophrenic and was, certainly had, elements of delusions and, tried to kill Marilyn when she was very, very young, like probably close to, I think it was about a year into her life. And so she, got taken away, and then her mom would get better, and she would try, she would really try to, create a home life for Marilyn, but it was never stable. So Marilyn had people that she was connected to. So Grace was, Grace Goddard was a person who was very dear and near to Marilyn in her early, stages, and would stay with her from time to time. But at certain points, they weren't able to keep her, so she would go to an orphanage, and she stayed there. And there's a famous story about, Marilyn looking out at RKO Studios, which is now, the Paramount lot, and her orphanage was blocks away from what is now Paramount Studios, and she'd look out and say, that vision of wanting to be, a movie star. And her favorite movie star in the whole wide world was Jean Harlow. So, if you think about Jean Harlow, died at 26, a platinum blonde. So, she certainly, had a determination very early on. And if you think about that kind of fragmentation, but she went, it's about 11 orphanages and foster homes that she was, sent back and forth throughout her childhood. There's also physical and sexual abuse that Marilyn endured. We know at least 1 to 2 times, if not more. So, and she writes about that in her own biography as well. So it's pretty traumatic. And if you think about not having a mom that is really there and stable for you, a dad that doesn't even own who you are, and she really just wanted to be loved like all of us. And I think that's what permeates, even today, because there's so many people that are looking for that in their own lives as well.
0: But they don't have that ingredients that makes this superstar. What was the, most people go into, drugs and abusive situations because they don't know any other way, but they don't really go and make that leap to superstardom. What was it?
1: I think that there is that it factor. I mean, the one thing that you will see if Marilyn comes into a room or she's on stage, she lights up a room. So I think you have that it factor, that essence of, who you are coming into this world. But I do think that what would happen is she'd be left alone for hours and hours. There's the scene in one of our episodes, I think it's episode 6, where we start talking about how she's starting to realize that she wants to be an actress. So what she would do is she would leave at, let's say, 9 o'clock in the morning, and she wouldn't come home until 6 or 7 o'clock at night when it was dark. Nobody was looking for her at all. She wasn't eating. And she would go into the movie theaters and just watch movies. And she'd watch, actresses like Jean Harlow and Clark Gable. And she'd just fantasize about that was what she wanted to do at some point. There is a scene, where Marilyn, even today, has her famous handprints at the man's, I don't think it's the man's Chinese theater, but the one in Hollywood, right? The Grauman's, is it the Grauman's? What is it now? The Chinese theater. And, back then, she was already thinking about how she was going to become that movie star. And she had a determination, she had a visualization, and she had a resilience that you have to have if you're going to overcome that kind of trauma. I think the challenge, though, is that, she's this sweet little fragile, vulnerable, very sensitive soul. And in order to become Marilyn Monroe, kind of that sex symbol, she had to become something that she wasn't really innately. And so that becomes the challenge then with a personality like that as she starts to get older. She became, at some point, it was her freedom and her pass into another world. But then she became a prisoner of that character that she had created, and she couldn't get out of it.
0: So she was essentially raised by movies and raised by the imagery of fame and success. And so many of our youth these days are raised by influencers, and they see if you ask a millennial what's their number one goal, it is to become an influencer.
1: Yeah.
0: And it's interesting because they want that 15 minutes of fame, and it is so adorned by the media that it leads to money and fame and popularity and so forth, but they don't talk about the downside. I mean, a lot of these icons are in the series, the American Icon series, are childhood actors childhood actors that had all of that fame, and then it resulted in very, very sad lives because they could never recreate that.
1: It's so true. And I think that's one of the things that we're trying to get across with the Marilyn story, because it's so over-sensationalized. And if you think about it, after this anniversary date, we're going into her 60th anniversary next year. And, she's an icon that has 14 million Facebook fans, Lisa. And when you think about classic Hollywood, right, and you think about stars, if I were to say to, let's say, one of my interns, and I say, hey, she's, 23, do you know Tony Curtis? Do you know Jack Lemmon? No. Do you know Marilyn Monroe? Absolutely. So it's one of those things that she's probably more popular today than she was back in 1962. That's, and she's global. I mean, when I was doing my Goodnight Marilyn radio series, I mean, we got people from all over the world, from the Philippines and Africa and France. I mean, it is just amazing the type of global appeal that she still has today.
0: Is it because of being the sex symbol? Was it because of did she represent femininity in a world where women were idolized? I mean,
1: I think that, today, I think of the buildup, Marilyn's likeness. She didn't have a publicity clause in her death. And so I think that also you see a lot of commercials around her likeness and image, where Elvis Presley and Johnny Cash and Michael Jackson, they're all tied to, very, very strong, legacy. Yes. Stings, right. Mm-hmm. With her, you have that, and you also have, over time, it started to happen a little bit after her death, and then about 10 or 20 years after, the real stories of, oh, this is what happened, and the conspiracy theories. There's a lot around Marilyn's death that is unanswered, and it becomes a very difficult story, because if I go into a story, for example, wanting an agenda, and the agenda is I want it to be the Kennedys, or I want to prove that she was murdered, it becomes then my agenda is proving something that may or may not be true, and you can't connect all the dots, but you tell a really good story. What I found in looking at this, so Goodnight Marilyn, the feature film, is very much fact and fiction, and it's kind of like where we take the last 3 days of Marilyn's life, but it really isn't about her life. It's not a biography about her. It's a thriller noir and an ultimate. It's really a fun story about how, you know, two dreamers come to Hollywood and they want their dreams to come true. And everybody's dream in this movie is being threatened. And it really asks the question, how far would you go to make your dreams come true? And so when you think about the Marilyn story and the sensationalism of that, Marilyn's dream was being threatened, her life, you know, the Kennedys' dream in terms of power, right? So you have a lot of different elements that go into this story. So when you think about when I started Goodnight Marilyn Radio, I hadn't really known that much about Marilyn. I had just watched these biographies over the years. So to be quite frank, I went into it thinking it was the mob. I thought the mob killed her. That was my theory, right?
0: Right.
1: And so when you sit there and you start to unwrap the story and you start to realize that, wait a minute, what's the evidence around this? Let's take the belief out of it and just start to separate fact from fiction, probable theory from just outlandish rumor. And when you look at the story and the body of decades of books, biographies, you know, radio shows, now podcasts about her, it's been built upon a lot of rumor. So it sounds good. And now we're 60 years later, it's really hard to unwrap the truth. So for example, I can be on somebody else's documentary as an expert, and then they have somebody else on the documentary that may be in very much in rumor. And so they piece together these stories and it sounds really sensational, but it's not really the truth. And when I started to look at, you mean to tell me that's not the truth? That's just a rumor? I started to really think about, wow, this is a fascinating story, and how belief really sends a message to all of us that what I thought was true, and you were not going to take me off this notion that the mob hadn't killed her. It took time and time and time. And so even today, I can talk to somebody, and just 3 or 4 days ago, somebody came up to me and they said, oh, you know what? You cannot tell me that it wasn't the Kennedys. And I'm not attached to whether you think she was murdered or she committed suicide or anything in between. But I ask people, why do you feel that way? I just know it.
0: Right.
1: And so, you know, that's what's happened in this story. It's not a Whitney Houston, even a Michael Jackson that was a few years ago. Now you have story after story, and it's in the cultural makeup of how we think the story goes. And I think the story is so much more fascinating when you start to look at the truth. And I'll give you an example.
0: Yeah, I'd love to know where is the truth? Where do you find your facts?
1: So I'll give you an example. Just recently, and it's happened time and time again, it'll probably happen on her 60th. You'll see a tabloid that'll come out and say, Marilyn's red diary is now found. Well, she did have a red diary, and the red diary is a book of poems that she had that she gave to an actor that actually had it, that told people that it was a diary that Marilyn had created in terms of her relationship and affair with JFK. And when you start to look at what those book of poems are, basically what happened was it was an actor that was wanting to get fame, and he told the 1982 DAs at the time when they were doing an investigation that he just wanted publicity. And so he made up the story.
0: And so and here was we that- are. Ever published? Were the diaries? Was the diary ever published?
1: It's not a diary. It's a book of poems. So if you look at Marilyn's poems today, many of those poems are the ones that you probably see in fragments. So it wasn't a JFK diary at all. It was a book of poems that he had.
0: Too bad that was never published. Her book of poems.
1: Well, it was fragments. Is her book of poems? So
0: oh, okay, gotcha.
1: So yeah. So the diary itself was not a diary that was anything to do with JFK. It was basically poems that he basically alleged that that's what it was because he wanted publicity. And it was probably, I don't know if he was an out of work actor, and I forget his name now. I want to say John something, but it's all in there in the DA report. But, you know, a lot of us don't go and do our research as it relates. And I probably wouldn't have either. If you think about I had so much time to research this and have, and I also have very, very credible experts that that really know a lot about Maryland. So, and they believe me, they're very highly charged and highly passionate. So, if you you know, if you think she was murdered, you're going to be passionate about that. And if you think that, you know, she either committed suicide or she overdosed, then you're going to be very passionate about that. And that also challenges people getting to the story, because if I go in with no, that never happened, then I can't look at really what's there. And my job and what I really try to do is stay very center and open to the elements. All right, this is a fact. This is, could be a probable theory, and this is an outlandish rumor. So here's an example. Just recently, or last year, there was a book that came out by Johnny Russo. He's an actor who played in The Godfather. He's a mob, grew up in the mob. He's an actor, et cetera. And he claims that he knew Marilyn Monroe. I'm not saying he didn't, but he literally, he goes into a lot of stories about her, and he certainly knows a lot about her. But he made a claim that the mob injected her with air. And that's why she... you know, she died and she was killed. So we know, and we've uncovered in regards to the Nebutal, and so an injection theory. So here's another example. This is a really great story that's told over and over and over. In the last round of biographies on very high profile networks, they'll talk about the housekeeper, who was Eunice Murray at the time, that she was, quote, washing the sheets in the middle of the night. Well, Marilyn did not have a washer and dryer in her house at the time. She was newly, she had just bought the house about 7-8 months earlier. She was just furnishing it, and she used to send her laundry out. So when you start building theories on rumors that aren't true, then you start getting back into a whole kind of sensationalized story. When you start to unpack it and you look at, well, could she have been injected with a, you know, a dose of some type of overdose and Nebutal and chloral hydrate, it becomes less likely. And this is one of the things we're going to do with our investigation. We have two of the most high profile forensics psychologists or psychiatrists, is forensic pathologists, I should say, is Dr. Michael Bannon and Dr. Cyril Weck. And when you look at them and they talk about the case, particularly Dr. Cyril Weck, who's been on the radio show, Marilyn died over time. So when you start talking about an injection or an overdose and looking at that, that's a very that would be a very hard thing to have to do, and not, and just time it right where she didn't die. She died over time. So the likelihood of that happening is pretty minimal. But the air injection, well, that'll be one of the things that we'll have to uncover on the docuseries.
0: So there was no autopsy or any other type of documentation around her body?
1: There is a there is an autopsy, and the toxicology report does talk about Marilyn being, she died over time. So what happened was, is that when you start to mix Nebutal and chloral hydrate, that becomes a deadly, deadly mixture. So forget about anything that would be nefarious in regards to her death. Just alone, her doctors prescribed to her over probably from June to August 900 pills. What? 700 of them were sleeping pills. Ugh. And two of the combinations were Nebutal and chloral hydrate. Chloral hydrate is what killed Michael Jackson. You should never, ever put those two drugs together. Also, what's known is that Dr. Engelberg actually lied and said he never prescribed that, but he didn't know at the time that the internet was going to come to pass, and his signature and everything is right there on the prescription for all of us to see. But here's the other thing, is that he was going through a divorce, and what was supposed to happen is Dr. Greenson, which who was her psychiatrist, and Dr. Engelberg, which was her main doctor, were supposed to be in constant communication. And they really weren't. And that was the challenge. And so Dr. Greenson, by Psychiatry Today, and even back then, was very, very unconventional. I mean, he would bring Marilyn to his house because he wanted her to feel like she had a home, but it was very enmeshed. And his ego was very, very much involved with it as well. So, you know, when you start thinking about the doctors, regardless of what else had happened to her and whatever cover-ups there are, those two doctors are completely responsible for her death as well.
0: That, and that's your opinion, is that they were responsible for the mismanagement of her medication.
1: Yeah. I mean, that's a fact. Not even what I think. That is a fact. I mean, every psychiatrist or MD that has looked at this said, and I even asked the question to a very famous psychiatrist on our show, and I said, you know, would they have known then? And they said, yeah, they should never have been allowing the chlorohydrate and Nebutal to, because that was a very, very heavy barbiturate on top of it, Nebutal. And so when you start looking at chlorohydrate and having her manage that, you know, to any addict, and she was addicted to, she couldn't sleep. She had a very, very hard time sleeping and always had that problem. And so, you know, when you look at all those elements coming into play, you know, think about 900 pills, a very strong mixture. That alone was not the kind of medical cocktail. Now, it's 1962. We're looking at it from 2021.
0: Right.
1: You know, back then, they laced B12 shots with barbiturates. So I mean, it was part of the time. So I don't want to put it like, oh, they should have known completely, because they were doing very strange things back then.
0: Why? Well, yes. Why the debated conspiracy around her death? Why the murder? Why the entire Kennedy situation? Why all of that?
1: Well, there is a rumor and probably a very high probability that we can almost guarantee that there was, that we can document. I'm not saying that there wasn't more rendezvous. So people say, oh, no, you know, I saw her in, you know, they call them the Maryland tunnels under, you know, with Washington, you know, at the White House. Where did those rumors come from? You know, who knows? But we know that in spring of March of 1962, she was at Bing Crosby's house and she was invited and the president was there. We are told by by Ralph Roberts, which was her masseuse and driver driving her out to Palm Springs, that there was probably a pretty big, strong likelihood that she was with JFK that weekend. That's something that we can prove. The other times that you look at what you can prove and not prove, it's all speculation. Let me just say this. There's a lot of things that are on the record for a president, and there's a lot of things that are not on the record. And so it's going to be really hard to be able to look at those dynamics and really know for sure how many times they were together. So you put that on, coupled with, you've got May of 1962, the president, happy birthday, Mr. President. And by the way, our season two of Behind the Icon is going to address the happy birthday, Mr. President. This is another one that I thought, for sure. She just did this all impromptu. She was invited to sing happy birthday, and it's a very seductive happy birthday, Mr. President. What we don't realize, it was completely rehearsed, and there was lines and there were scripts and everything that she needed to follow. So it wasn't an impromptu. It wasn't a seduction. It was very much her being Marilyn Monroe to the president. It was all planned, even her
0: as a performance.
1: Yeah. Yeah.
0: Very famous one. Yes.
1: Very famous. So to answer your question, you know, you look at that. And so there was rumors even in the tabloids back at that time, in the news, in the media, about rumors about her having an affair with the president. She also knew Ethel and Bobby Kennedy very well. And so when you look at the TV docuseries, and part of where the big challenge and the controversy is, and where the Maryland fans divide very heavily, is if you start bringing up Bobby Kennedy and Marilyn Monroe having an affair, I'll tell you this. She wasn't attracted to Peter Lawford. She wasn't attracted to Bobby Kennedy. She also knew Ethel Kennedy. So it's kind of an interesting one. She was a sex symbol on one hand, but yet she really respected marriages and family, et cetera. So she just had talked to Ethel Kennedy in June. The likelihood of her crossing that boundary, particularly when she said she wasn't attracted to Bobby Kennedy, is pretty unlikely. Now, I'm not saying it didn't happen.
0: How do you know, right?
1: But the other rumor is that she was pregnant by Bobby Kennedy. That's absolutely not true. She didn't have an abortion 6 weeks before her death. She wasn't drinking the last day of her death. And all of those rumors get told over and over and over again in almost every single biography that talks about her death. So the part of our job in doing the docuseries is to really break down for the audience what is fact, what is fiction, what is probable theory, what is just outlandish rumor. And there's a lot of outlandish rumors, but there's a lot of things to connect those dots. So in fairness, so, you know, people will say, then why is there a cover up? So I want to put it into context. Let's just say Bobby Kennedy was in Los Angeles the day that Marilyn died. And let's just say they were in contact. They weren't having an affair, but they were in contact. Marilyn and Bobby Kennedy were in contact. She did call the White House, but this is part of the reason why she was calling the White House. She was fired from her job with the movie Something's Gotta Give. So she was trying to get back into her Fox contract. And part of the reason why she got fired is because she went to New York to sing Happy Birthday, Mr. President. So in some ways, it was her Happy Birthday, Mr. President that got her fired. So she was trying to get Bobby Kennedy to put pressure on the White House to be able to reinstate her. So she was in contact. So that could be the reason why they were in contact, or you could say that was something more nefarious. But here's the thing. Let's just say they were in contact, not anything that was happening. And then she dies. Any president that is associated with a sex symbol who's married with seven children, they're going to come in as a government and wipe it out. They're not going to say, oh, yes, and they were in contact, because that just fuels it. The unfortunate thing is it fueled it even more because there is a cover up. The question is why? And that's the real big question. And even right. to this day, it is why? What is the cover up? We may or may not ever know, but I think we'll get closer in this docuseries to being able to answer a lot of questions and being able to let the audience decide. I think you can give people information and do it in a way that shows them and illustrates it, so that they don't just hear the same story over and over again. They get the why behind it. And if you get the why, then you start kind of like what I did. I start going, well, wait a minute, that doesn't make sense. Oh, okay. I'm starting to understand. Why did she have crystals in her stomach? Well, if you die over time, your liver is still processing everything that's in your stomach. So that starts to answer why she didn't have crystals in her stomach. So these kind of things that are being asked are going to be answered, particularly in the TV docuseries. The podcast deals with all of her life if you really want to get a real sense of who she is. And our episode one of season one starts out in 1961, where Marilyn was institutionalized in a straitjacket. And when you hear those types of sounds and letters that she wrote, it's pretty agonizing. And you have a different heart for her, and you look at her as a human being versus this tragic figure that you just like to put in a box somewhere.
0: I mean, if we had a modern day, and we do, many modern day celebrities that have history of mental illness, that were in a straitjacket, that were offered several different types of barbiturates and counteracting drugs, then you have situations that we see today with many of the celebrities like Anthony Bourdain and mm-hmm. amazing celebrities that, you know, Kate Spade. I mean, we don't even know the history of some of the suicides. I just think that there's a lot more that we would start to, the people around them would start to see, like Robin Williams, the signs mm-hmm. of how much you really let them get away with, and how much of it is worth risking the public persona or the outwardly appearance of this particular celebrity. It's something that, because of now our, and I don't know if this had to do with COVID or not, but because of the attention that we have on mental illness these days, maybe more of these lives will start to get saved. Maybe the people around them will start to say, wait, this is not right.
1: Well, I think that, you know, the thing that I love about Marilyn's story is that even though her life died in a tragic way, you can still use her life to take a tragedy and move it into a transformation. So what can we learn from not just a celebrity, but a human being like this that is very complex, it's very creative. And what we're trying to do, at least in the docuseries, is also to shed light between the correlation between addiction and mental illness. There is such a high probability with creatives at times. And what they're doing is they're trying to self-medicate. So what they're trying to lessen that, you know what I mean? And so, you know, kind of the noises in their head, and that certainly happened with Marilyn as well. And so most people would think, oh, she's late and she's just being difficult. No, she had a mental illness that wasn't being treated properly, because those heavy barbiturates back then were not the kind of medication that you would be given today to really treat that. So
0: interesting. So we have a lot more awareness now, and there's also a lot of regulations on.
1: But we have awareness, but it's in epidemic proportions, Lisa. I'm going, what, we have something missing in this.
0: Well, there are also regulations on how much a physician can prescribe of these particular heavy barbiturates as well, and different types of drugs, right? But it's not—it's still not working. I mean, opioids are on the rise. There's a huge crisis. That's, of course, it's on the black market and underground. So.
1: Yeah,
0: what do you think the solution is, Nina?
1: Yeah, that's I think we're going to have to start looking at things more holistically. And I know that sounds kind of very vague in some ways, but we don't realize that if we go to fix one problem, how it affects the other. So here's an example. You can fund rehabs, but we're now realizing that some of these rehab facilities are just machines that make money. So there is a lot of fraudulent, mental health facilities and rehab facilities that literally you walk out the door and they're giving you drugs so that they can have you come back, because they get money to be able to do this. So it's not just going to be one solution. I think we're going to have to look at this more dynamically and look at all the missing pieces and where the gaps are. In some ways, very similar to what we're doing with the Marilyn story. It's very complex, and it's not as easy as go, like a lot of people will say to me, oh, she was really happy the day she died, right? Oh, why would she ever take her life? Well, you got to realize, people aren't always happy all day long. And if they have a mental illness, that mental illness, particularly her type of mental illness, is something called what they would describe as a mixed episode. So I came to learn from Gary Vitacqua Robles, who is part of our not only the Goodnight Marilyn radio series, but also is the biographer that we base this podcast on. And he happens to be a mental health professional. And what he says is that, you know, Marilyn had what they call mixed episodes. And I always used to think that when somebody committed suicide, they'd leave a note. I mean, 9 out of 10 times, I thought it was like, you write a note and you're going to commit suicide and you're going to tell the people that you love. But actually, people that have mixed episodes, they actually can decide 1 hour before they're going to do it that they're actually going to commit suicide. It may be very impromptu. So just imagine Marilyn not having sleep the night before. She hadn't eaten. She had probably a little bit of a grapefruit that day, earlier that day. She hadn't been sleeping. She has all this medication, and something started to trigger her. And if you know anything about borderline personalities, they can be happy 1 minute and upset the next. And you'll hear those stories from people that say, oh, I came to Marilyn's house and she was just so wonderful and delightful. And then the next day I came over and she was so depressed and she barely answered the door. That kind of behavior is very indicative of either a bipolar mixed with a borderline that can just kind of, you know, change on a dime. And just imagine, oh my gosh, I just want my pain to go away. So not only are you now taking Nebutol, but now you're taking chloral hydrate, and that mixture starts to really create a very, very deadly combination.
0: And the Nebutol is a barbiturate, and the chloral hydrate is what again?
1: It's like a sleeping. It's what Michael Jackson would use to fall asleep. The problem is it should be administered by a doctor. It really shouldn't be something that you give to a patient and have them do it on their own.
0: I thought Michael Jackson's was fentanyl, but it was maybe
1: fentanyl and chloral. Yeah, it's a combination as well. So yeah,
0: so fascinating. I mean, it is also great to have this level of awareness around mental illness, but what is it worth if nothing's being done about it? And I have listened to, you know, some of the solutions around mental illness and around the opioid crisis is to enable people to be able to get the pens that can bring somebody out of a seizure from an opioid attack. Yeah. I mean, so that those are available to the public and they're carried. I don't know if they're available to the public, but I know that they're carried by most medical professional. There are so many different theories.
1: Yeah, and here's the thing is that that's one element.
0: Right.
1: Because you can get them to come out of it, but then how are you going to prevent it? And I think we have to be on the level of prevention and being able to look at our rehab system and really look at mental health and also the resources going to mental health. Because here's the thing is I can get somebody off the streets for one moment, let's just say, and then they're going to be right back on the streets. So the solution is really very complex. And I haven't seen one organization. I think there's a lot of good organizations out there that deal with mental illness and addiction. So I'm not saying that there isn't, but we've got to find a way to connect the dots more clearly because it is, you know, a colleague of mine's son passed away and had a psychotic break and literally killed himself. And he was, you know, went to a mental health facility. And, you know, I think there's a naiveness. And I think that a lot of parents out there are really challenged by, oh my God, how do I help my young teen or son or daughter? Or, it's such a, I think we're going to have more resources at it and not just shed light, but we're going to have to start to connect the dots of where those gaps really are and start to fill those in. Because what I've noticed is that there is resources for people that are, let's say, on the streets. And then there's people that are very high end, let's say high profile, but high powered that have a lot of money. It's the in between ones that are having the biggest challenge because how do I get help when I can't afford it, but I'm not also on the streets as well. And so I think we have to find that middle ground where we start to look at it more dynamically. And what that looks like, I wish I could say I have an answer. I don't have an answer, but I do know that we need to start to roll up our sleeves and look at a different way of solving it.
0: Yes. So why now, though? Why are you putting this out now as a journalist? What is, and I know that it's the 60th anniversary of her death, but what is your main intention behind the podcast and the docuseries and all of your fascination with not just Marilyn, but behind the icon, the whole series?
1: Yeah, that's a really good question. Back in my early days, I used to interview very entertainment driven. Okay. And so like you, I've come into a space of really helping people transform their lives. So when I got involved with this Marilyn project, I was doing something for my Life Bites TV show at the time. And I got involved in the feature film and I was asking myself, okay, I'm going backwards here. I'm supposed to be transforming people's lives. So how in the world why am I here? Right. I asked myself that same question. It wasn't until I started doing the investigation and the podcast and really getting into the mental health aspect of it, that my goal in this project, even with the Marilyn Monroe feature film, is that you'll watch the feature film, you'll walk out of the theater and you'll say, oh my gosh, what really did happen to her? You'll watch the docuseries and then you'll listen to her whole life and you're going to be able to relate to it. If you're dealing with loneliness, if you're dealing with trauma, if you're dealing with sexual or physical abuse or neglect, or if you have a vision and you want to be able to connect to her resilience, her story has so many different dimensions that we can all relate to. So what I'm doing is I'm taking a very popular figure. I used to do it with movies. Now we're doing it with an actual celebrity. And we're getting people to think about their own life and really help people take their potential own tragedies and transform them. Marilyn didn't have an opportunity to do that. But through her legacy, you actually can transform people's lives. And that's my mission. And that's why I'm doing what I'm doing right now.
0: Now that's beautiful. Is there a way that people can connect with each other? Is there a dialogue that's happening? I know the podcast is the is more of an entertaining version of her life, but yes. Where is the communication?
1: That's a really great question. So in January of 2022, we're going to, because that'll lead up to our 60th anniversary in the TV docuseries, we're actually planning on not just highlighting mental health and addiction, but bringing it down to a level where people can actually sign up for a life coaching program and being able to work through some of these issues that they have, whether it's mental health and addiction, or they have a vision for their life and they want to become all that they can be. So we're actually bringing it down to a platform where actually people can go through a life coaching program. Tim Story, who is a very famous celebrity life coach who coaches, you know, Brad Pitt and Robert Downey Jr. and Kanye West, some of the biggest of the ones that have gone through mental illness and some of this addiction that we're dealing with, is teaming with me on this. And I think the thing that I love about this is it's not just, oh, let's highlight Marilyn Monroe life, but let's see how that relates to yours and how you can improve your life as well.
0: Now, are those life coaching, is it affiliated with resources around mental health?
1: And, yes, exactly. So so we'll have rehab facilities that will actually be connected to, as well as a program, an online program that people can actually go through as well. So we'll have both. So, you know, some people's issues are going to be much more acute and it's not going to be an online program. But for people that are maybe just for the first time looking at their own issues as they relate, it may not be mental illness. It may be that they were sexually abused, so that those resources are there as well. And then behind the icon, we also have resources too, where people can go if they've had any kind of trauma or their suicide attempts, etc. So 2022 is going to be a very big year for Marilyn, this project. And you know, Marilyn behind the icon is already out there. The Good Night Marilyn radio series is there, but the docuseries is coming out in 2022. So it'll be fun.
0: The Behind the Icon entire series is featuring various different types of celebrities and their situations, either around suicide, not so much around the mystery, but where some of their deaths have had confirmed outcomes. What have you been producing that series the entire time?
1: No. So the docuseries will start with Marilyn, and Marilyn's the first, you know, kind of icon that will go through, and mainly because it is her 60th anniversary next year. And then we'll move on to other icons. So the reason why it's called Behind the Icon is that Marilyn's story will be finished, and we'll go on to another icon after that. So that's the reason behind the different celebrities and stuff as well that we can profile. Because I think, you know, as you started out, Lisa, when you said this, that we put a lot of our, you know, celebrities and influencers on these pedestals. And what you'll start to realize is that we're all human. And if that's one of the things that I think that we're doing in these series is realizing that we're all related, we're all connected. And just because somebody is a celebrity doesn't mean that they're not a human being. And if I can start to relate to that as a human being and relate to, wow, Marilyn overcame this, even though she died at 36, think about all she actually created in her lifetime. If she could do that, come out of that trauma, then I can do it too. And we're really trying to give people hope, even though the tragedy of her death is certainly there. But, you know, in fairness and what you said early on, oh my gosh, you know, Marilyn, you know, in some ways it's a miracle that she didn't, she made it to 36, let alone that, you know, with a lot of the things that happened to her, she might have died even earlier than that. But she had a lot of resilience and perseverance and tenaciousness and strength. And a lot of people don't know that about her. I certainly didn't when I first started researching.
0: Right, right. You just see the facade of it all. But I didn't really understand the level of childhood trauma and the orphanages and the foster care and the mental illness background and the schizophrenia and the bipolar. When you put all those together and you combine that with drugs, you describe a lot of our population.
1: Yeah. And, you know, she's really no different than any of us. And I think part of her popularity is the fact that she just really wanted to be loved. And I think that if we can keep it to a very simple kind of element of all of us, that's really what we're all searching for. And in some ways, she represents that. And I think that's why a lot of people relate to her even today. You know, her story's pretty common as it relates to a lot of people's trauma and loneliness. And there's, unfortunately, particularly during COVID, skyrocketing mental illness, addiction, and unfortunately, abuse.
0: Yes, unfortunately. And it's not just this particular icon, and it's not just the influencers. It's many people who have the same situation. You can identify with someone like Marilyn, and you can see how maybe she was a dreamer. You can look at the good sides of it, and you can look at maybe look at something that's going on in our current day when you think about Kate Middleton, and then you think about Princess Diana, and you really look at that whole story. Is kind of, do you see any similarities? I know she's not an American icon, but
1: yeah, you know, definitely. And you know, that was one of the things that drew us all to Princess Diana, was her vulnerability, her level of, you know, that simplicity and that heart. There's something about connecting people, and when you're real, people really are gravitating towards that, you know. And I think about like what's happening with Britney Spears, you know, today. I mean, it's a different, you know, she's under conservatorship. What's really the story behind Britney Spears, you know, in terms of her freedom, you know? And you have all these different stories coming out, and what is the truth? And sometimes the truth in these little sound bites that we get in media, we go, oh, that's the truth. You know, oh yeah, the Kennedys killed Marilyn. Oh, it was the mob, like I thought. Oh, you know, she just completely overdosed. And we may never know particularly everything that happened to Marilyn that day. There's a couple of people alive today that still have a little bit of knowledge around that. Will they ever tell? I doubt it. They'll probably, you know, will not tell. But there is a lot of things that we're going to uncover and be able to explore in the docuseries that will really speak to a lot of the truth and what we really know. If you hear things like bombshell and, you know, Bobby Kennedy would be, convicted today, the thing I would say to you, if you're going to read a book like that, really look at, where's the fact? Because a lot of people will say, I saw a file, I did this, I saw that, but they don't really come with the facts. And the thing that we're going to do is we're going to break it down for people and give people their own opportunity after they look at all of it to say, was this a fact? Was this a probable theory or just an outlandish rumor? And then we're not going to be directing and driving the narrative. They'll be able to come up with their own conclusions. And that, to me, gives a lot more credibility to the audience to really look at what the truth is and come up for themselves what they really think happened, minus the belief, you know, of just pushing a narrative.
0: I mean, this could literally be happening before our eyes right now in many different situations. So it's really great to be aware by looking back at people like Marilyn Monroe, and all the way back to James Dean. We've seen it with Kurt Cobain, all the people that are being highlighted in the series, River Phoenix, Heath Ledger, all of these icons that were so talented, Prince, that have relatable characters that are alive today. Like you compare Prince with Demi Lovato, and Heath Ledger with Orlando Bloom, and River Phoenix with Jack Osborne. There's so many different people, that Kurt Cobain with Mary J. Blige. Very fascinating seasons that you've got coming up. So all good. You can check this out at behindtheicon.com. Thank you so much for your time.
1: Thank you for having me. 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So thank you, Lisa.
0: Yes, thank you so much. And if you'd like to listen to this on the Aware Show podcast, and if you found something interesting that you'd like to share with a friend, please go ahead and share it right there. 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Thank you so much. And until next time, I invite you to stay aware.

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1: You will need someone to administer that.

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2: 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Coming up next, Good Morning Nueva York, with me, your host, King Downing. Good morning.

And how are you this morning? Did you hear about ICE macing a woman on the Upper West Side? So they're bringing it home, and they threatened that they would. It's time for Good Morning Nueva York. I'm your host, Kane Downey. We'll be here till 7 a.m. This is the Tuesday activism version of the program. Rui Jacobs is engineering. If you're just waking up, rise and shine with us. If you're already up, stay with us. And if you're one of the many overnight or essential workers just getting home, let us tuck you in. No tricks in 26. We opened up with Amsterdam After Dark by Patience Higgins, New York-based saxophonist, flautist, multi-reed musician, plays all sorts of instruments and has performed with everybody. Duke Ellington, Archie Shepp, Jimmy Scott, Stevie Wonder, Ray Charles, and on and on. Also has a history as a Broadway musician.

Nation, The Wiz, Ain't Misbehaving, Bubbling Brown Sugar, Hair, and on and on and on. On today's program, for the full hour, the King of Juju. Today, we changed the pace a little bit. We're usually bringing you activism and artivism on Sundays, but today I switched it up because you all haven't heard music on Tuesdays in a long time. So we're bringing you the music of a giant of the African continent. We'll join him in a live concert, so stay with us. But first, weather in transit, 70 degrees, clear, high of 85, low of 70, 2% chance of rain. For the morning, 70, mostly sunny, 1% chance of rain. For the afternoon, 82, mostly sunny, no chance. For the evening, 82, mostly cloudy, no chance. For Wednesday, mostly cloudy, 76 will be the high. On to transit, part suspension on the 4 and 6, rerouted the 5, delays on the 2, 3, and L. Stop skipped on the 7th, extra service on the S. Go to mta.info for the latest in your travel. And now on with the program.

Welcome to Good Morning Nueva York. I'm your host, King Downing. We'll be here till 7 a.m. We Jacobs is engineering. In the background, Jafunmi by today's featured artist. And for the full hour, we're going to hear from the King of Juju. We changed the pace a little bit. We usually are doing activism on Tuesdays and artivism on Sundays. And so I thought maybe you all miss the music that we would have on from time to time. So today we're going to feature the music of a giant of the African continent. We'll join him in a live concert. So stay with me. And we're talking about, well, first the song is Jafunmi, and he is known as the King of Juju. And we're talking about Chief Sunny Adeniyi Adegeye, who is also known as King Sunny Ade, Nigerian Juju singer, songwriter, multi-instrumentalist. Juju is a style of Yoruba pop music from Lagos. It began in the 1920s with artist Tunde King and features call and response along with harmonies, polyrhythmic percussion featuring talking drums. He formed his band in 1967 as the African Beats, and after achieving national success in Nigeria during the 70s and founding his own label, he signed to Island Records and just blew up, achieved international success. His 1998 album later, Odu, also got a Grammy nomination. He was born in September of 1946. We're going to hear King Sunny Ade live in his homeland, Lagos Island, Nigeria. Let's listen.

So, I just wanted to let you know that you've been listening to King Sonny Ade. Sorry, I had a little audio problem there. And this is a live concert from the 70s of him in Lagos, Nigeria. We're going to go to some messages, but I want to ask you while we're on the break if you'll support the station by becoming a member or a WBAI buddy by going to WBAI.org. We'll be back after some messages.

0: New York City!
1: Yeah! This is Stephanie Wells, Executive Director of Pacifica Foundation. 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

Welcome back to Good Morning Nueva York. I'm your host, King Downing. We'll be here till 7 a.m. Wee Jacobs is engineering. So we decided to change things up ever since I've done the Sunday show. All of the music has been there. And I said, let me give the Tuesday folks a chance to hear what they used to hear. So for the full hour, the King of Juju. Today, we changed the pace a little bit. We bring you the music of a giant of the African continent. We'll continue to join him live in a concert. So stay with me. And we were just listening to John Funmi by today's featured artist, known as the King of Juju. That's Chief Sunny Adeniyi Adegeye, a.k.a. King Sunny Ade, Nigerian Juju singer, songwriter, multi-instrumentalist, one of the first popular musicians from the African continent to reach international success, and one of the most influential musicians of the time. His style is Juju. And Juju is a combination of sort of traditional and popular music known for call and response along with harmonies, repetitive refrains, polyrhythmic percussion, especially the talking drum. He formed his band in 67, known as the African Beats. And after achieving national success in Nigeria in the 70s and founding his own label, he signed to Island Records in 1982 and reached international stardom with his albums Juju Music, Synchro System. The latter got him a Grammy nomination, first for a Nigerian artist. He also got a nomination for his 98 album, Odu. Let's continue with the concert King Sunny Ade live at Lagos Island, Nigeria in the 1970s.

Yeah.

Thank you for joining us today, our celebration of the King of Juju, King Sunny Ade, live concert from the 70s on Lagos Island, Nigeria. So that wraps up the program today. I want to thank you for listening, and I hope you'll join us not only on Tuesdays from 6 to 7 a.m., but also on Sundays from 8 to 9 a.m., where the artivism usually resides. So we're going to wrap up the show. Coming up next is What's Going On. You can find this program on WBAI.org and go to archives and look up Good Morning Nueva York. Thanks to Wuyi Jacobs for engineering. What's coming up next is What's Going On, the Tuesday edition. And don't forget, support the station in one of two ways on every day, but one of two ways. 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The music is the message, and the message is the movement. This is the place to be. Nobody has covered world music and African music like this station, as well as the politics of many of the artists, Miriam Makeba, and on and on and on. Not just the music, but also their role in changing the continent. So that wraps it up. Have a good day, and I'll see you on Sunday.

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1: Yeah, brother,

Good morning, everybody. Welcome to What's Going On, your Tuesday morning public affairs show on WBAI 99.5 FM, streaming live on the internet at wbai.org. Hurt will always stay, proclaimed the big headlines in yesterday's New York Daily News. This is the story of a 10-year-old girl who watched her father shot dead in a deli on December 15th, 2022, here in Inwood on Upper Manhattan. Her father, Tykeem Berry, who was age 30, had just picked up his daughter, Tori, from school. She was just, that's 2022, so she was 8 years old at the time. No, she was just 10. She was 10 then in 2022. Her father picked her up from school, and they went to a deli where he usually go after picking up his daughter and grab snacks for her. In that deli, he got into an argument, a petty argument, with a man named Joseph Morris, who proceeded to shoot him dead right there in front of his child. And so the headlines that follow, hurt will always stay. It was Malcolm X's wife, Betty Shabazz, who said about the pending conviction of the man who killed her husband that it is even if they get a life sentence, it is the family who really suffers a life sentence. And my co-host, Terry Wisdom, can testify firsthand to that because she herself lost her son in 2021. But a little bit more of that later. This hurt that will always stay is also in our hearts. It's also part of our lives because we are part of the community. Another headline, just Friday, said, and this is in the New York Times, father of teenage school shooter, given 15-year sentence for negligence. This story was that of Colin Gray, the father of a young man, Cole Gray, a young youth. He was 14 years of age at the time when he shot up the Appalachian High School in Georgia, killing two teachers and two students. He committed this massacre with an AR-15 style assault rifle that his own father had given him as a Christmas gift. Mr. Cole Gray explained to the court that this was a misguided attempt to connect with his son.

0: and pull his son away from the internet and video games. Good God. You pull your son away from the internet and video games, which we all know is a problem, by giving him an assault rifle, a military-style assault rifle that can kill 20 people in 10 seconds? So this is the type of behavior we have across this country, both by parents and by individuals hoarding guns in their homes, carrying guns as an addition to their ego and their machoism. And somebody say one word to them in a deli or at a bus stop or on a basketball court, they out with that gun and begin shooting. It is from that background that myself and my co-host Terry Wisdom has done so far 29, this is our 30th broadcast of the year on the topic of the mitigation of gun violence, on the call for more effective firearms regulation across this country, and assault weapons ban. We've had the district attorneys of many, many municipalities, those from New York, including Manhattan District Attorney Alvin Bragg, Darcel Clark, the Bronx District Attorney, Brooklyn District Attorney Eric Gonzalez, Nassau County District Attorney Ann Donnelly, State Attorney General Letitia James, the head of Howard University, the president out there who's also the chief pathologist at Howard University Hospital, the head of the one of the head of heads of Harlem Hospitals, Brooklyn Hospitals, both of them individuals who have founded and heads up gun violence mitigation organizations based in their hospitals. So this is the way we've been reaching out across the country and putting it into every ear that's willing to listen, that guns and gun violence have become the number one cause of death for young people, and especially young males aged 4 to 30, and especially young Black males who are the most frequent victims of gun violence. This morning, we're proud too, because this is a very special guest we're having here this morning. And I'm talking about the Reverend G. Lamar Stewart. Reverend Stewart is the senior pastor at Philadelphia's Taylor Memorial Baptist Church. Why special? Because that church is home to a program called Corners to Connections, Poverty and Gun Violence Interruption Initiative, which was founded by the Reverend G. Lamar Stewart as part of his work, his reach out to the community. Reverend Stewart has fielded teams of volunteers over the past 5-6 years who go out onto the street corners in gun violence plagued areas of Philadelphia to reach out to young people, to reach out, to contact people, offering them social services, help with housing, job opportunities, and food pantries as a way to demonstrate that that connection between poverty and gun violence is all too real, and that something, anything that can work must be done about it. So this morning, we're going to have as our guest, Terry and I, the Reverend G. Lamar Stewart. And by the way, Reverend Stewart also serves as the Chief of External Engagement and Government Affairs at the Philadelphia District Attorney's Office. So here is a gentleman who does not just stand in a church and preach, but is demonstrating, is living that ideal that the church is an integral part of the community and has that opportunity and has that responsibility to do as much as possible to assure members of that community the right to life, limb, the pursuit of happiness, and whatever. So This morning, we're proud to have the Reverend G. Lamar Stewart as our guest, and I'm sure that my listeners will be elucidated just by listening to this reverend. But before we do that, let us have the Pacifica National News.
1: From across the nation and around the world, for Pacifica Headlines, I'm Jesse Lent.
2: When the occupying power protects attackers instead of the protected population, these crimes of the settlers cannot be dismissed as private measures by settlers or as private acts of violence. They engage the responsibility of the occupying power itself.
1: Palestinian Foreign Minister Varsin Argabikian Shaheen speaking yesterday at a press conference at the ministry's headquarters in Ramallah in the central West Bank. Footage courtesy of Al Jazeera. Shaheen added that colonist violence and settlement expansion are not separate issues, but, quote, two complementary pillars of Israel's illegal colonial project aimed at seizing Palestinian land. She called on the international community to reject Israeli efforts to portray themselves as victims, saying Palestinians defending their families, residences, and livelihoods are labeled as terrorists, while the armed colonists responsible for the killings, arson attacks, and organized assaults on Palestinian homes are presented as victims deserving protection. Al Jazeera reports that Israeli settlers have attacked homes in areas south of the city of Nablus as the escalating violence throughout the occupied West Bank over the past week continues. Homes around the villages of Jalud and Talfit were attacked, although residents were able to confront settlers and prevent them from setting fire to their buildings, according to the Anadolu news agency. Settlers also reportedly damaged an electric grid in Madama village. Council Chief Rami Nassar told Anadolu that it's the second time this week that settler attacks have led to power outages in the area. Israeli forces killed two Palestinians yesterday in an attack on Gaza City as Qatar, Egypt, and Turkey issued a joint statement condemning Israel's continued attacks on the Gaza Strip, according to Al Jazeera. The Washington Post reports that Gaza residents will hold a mass funeral today for 112 Palestinians whose bodies were recovered after nearly 3 years under the rubble in Gaza City. They were among the more than 300 people killed on November 22, 2023, when Israeli warplanes flattened a residential block in the city's Sabra neighborhood. According to Al Jazeera, all 112 deceased Palestinians are members of the Abu Sharia and al-Husseina families. The news outlet reports that an estimated 10,000 Palestinians remain missing, believed to be buried under collapsed buildings. President Donald Trump said diplomatic talks with Iran were underway yesterday, even as Iranian Foreign Ministry spokesperson Esmail Baghe said no negotiations with the U.S. were taking place and no meetings were scheduled, according to Reuters. Baghe added that all Iranian negotiators were in the country of Iran, except for Foreign Minister Abbas Araghchi, who was on a religious pilgrimage in Iraq. The only talks underway, he said, were discussions with Oman over management of the Strait of Hormuz. A cargo vessel broadcast it had been hit by an unknown projectile near the strait off of Oman's coast, the United Kingdom Maritime Trade Operations Agency told Reuters. Mohsen Razahi, the military advisor to the late Supreme Leader Ali Khamenei, told Iranian state television that military officials aborted a plan to strike three sites in Ukraine after the country's government offered a, quote, apology for a July 25th strike on an Iranian ship in the Caspian Sea that killed an Iranian crewman. U.S. Central Command says the military is continuing to, quote, strictly enforce its blockade of Iranian ports and has so far redirected 44 commercial vessels, disabled two, and boarded two others. European Commission President Ursula von der Leyen is calling for united action on border security after tens of thousands of migrants from Morocco arrived in the Spanish enclave of Ceuta last week. According to the BBC, Spain estimates that roughly 69,500 migrants have now returned to Morocco, exceeding initial estimates of 50,000. The official death toll on the Spanish side of the border now stands at 72, with 11 deaths on the Moroccan side. Mohamed Sahir, one of the Moroccans who swam to Spain, told Reuters that he doesn't plan on leaving and hopes to travel to other parts of Europe. He called on the Spanish government to appreciate that this is an international situation.
3: There are people who've come in to get medical treatment. There are people who've entered and have no family or anything. There are Palestinians. There are Africans. There are lots of different nationalities.
1: Those are the latest Pacifica headlines for the Pacifica Network. I'm Jesse Lent.
0: Thank you, Jesse. Now, Terry, good morning.
4: Yes, good morning, Isaac, and good morning, family.
0: Would you please welcome our guest, the Reverend Lamar Stewart?
4: Yes, I am absolutely honored to do so. I was honored to hear Reverend Stewart, G. Lamar Stewart, preach at the Abyssinian Baptist Church. And
0: that's in Harlem.
4: Yes, absolutely. Harlem, New York, the Mecca. And I just hearing that he had a connection to this war that we're fighting on gun violence, I asked our pastor, Reverend Johnson, and he agreed, and Reverend Lamar Stewart agreed, and he's here. And I just want to piggyback. I want to start and say my son's name, Ali Sam Wayman Wisdom, Columbo the Shining Star. And honestly, this is very impactful to families. I was at Harlem Mothers and Fathers Save meeting last night with Jackie Rowe Adams, and families are impacted. So without further ado, Reverend Stewart, if you would just say hello to everybody and share with us who you are, whose you are, and what journey and careers have led you to this fight against gun violence and uplifting the community. Thank you.
5: Thank you both for the opportunity to be on. It is an honor to be on the show. I'm grateful for both the introduction and the foundation laid for our conversation today. I'm reflecting on that quote, "The hurt will always stay." And when we talk about what inspires me and those who I work with on the front lines here in Philadelphia to do the work, those words this morning resonate with me. The hurt will always stay. As mentioned, I'm the senior pastor of the historic Taylor Memorial Baptist Church in Philadelphia's Nice Town, Tioga section. I've been pastoring the church now for 16 years. I founded our church's nonprofit, Taylor Made Opportunities, and the mission of Taylor Made Opportunities is to prevent and interrupt the cycle of violence and poverty here in Philadelphia through mentoring, advocacy, development, and education. So MADE and Taylor Made Opportunities is an acronym for Mentoring, Advocacy, Development, and Education. The work that we do on the streets of Philadelphia, in schools across Philadelphia, working with families who are co-survivors of homicide and violence, it comes from a deep place of personal experience for me. I am a survivor of childhood sexual assault. I'm also a co-survivor of homicide, having lost two family members to gun violence in this city. Many of those volunteers and members of my church who are on the streets with us as well are also co-survivors of homicide. And the data, as well as the lived experience, really shows us that there are individuals who are in the life, sometimes who are on the trigger side of the gun, who have made decisions to bring harm to a person, to a family, not really being fully conscious of the hurt and harm that their decisions would cause. And so, you know, we're deeply committed at our church and at our nonprofit to interrupt the cyclical nature of violence while also dealing with some of the root causes of violence, to include poverty. You know, in the middle of the pandemic, when we looked at a map where the highest concentration of gun violence was in Philadelphia at this time, our city, we're going back to 2021, where we experienced 499 homicides in our city. We're going back to 2022, where we experienced over 500 homicides in our city. We were somewhere around 500 north of 500 homicides. I think 2020 we were 499, 2021 we were 562, 2022 we were 516. As far as the number of homicides, and when we looked at the highest concentration of homicide neighborhoods that were impacted by death by gun, we recognized was where there was high levels of concentration of shootings and homicides. We then looked at a map where the highest concentration of poverty was in our city. And when we overlaid those two maps, we put those two maps on top of each other, it looked like we were looking at one map.
0: Wow. So
5: where there was high concentration of poverty, there was high concentration of violence. And so as a church community, we realized that if we really wanted to interrupt the cycle of violence, we understood that law enforcement had a job to do, that the criminal justice system had a job to do, that legislators and those who were in government had a job to do. But those of us who were people of goodwill, those of us who were part of faith communities, those of us who were leading churches had a responsibility as well to bring hope to our communities, to bring opportunities to our communities, to really work to eradicate and interrupt not just the cyclical nature of violence, but getting to violence by also interrupting chronic poverty. Philly is, one of the poorest of the big cities here in America. And we recognize that as you give people hope and opportunity, that young men who often were ones and still pulling triggers, causing harm to individuals and families, that if we really wanted to get to that issue, that we had to create programs that would meet their basic needs, that would get them off the street corners, that would help them feel a sense of hope with self, but also love for humanity. And that has been our work, because we recognize that there are mothers and fathers, that there are siblings who are still trying to navigate deep trauma and trying to get through the harm that was caused to their family, because that quote not only resonates for that family of the young girl who lost her father in New York, but also for many families in Philadelphia and across this country. And that is that the hurt will always stay.
0: Reverend, the cliches are cliches because they're true and because they're strong and they last. And when you say said a mouthful, it is so real. Because this hurt, this life sentence that a family receives, or a woman receives when her husband is killed, a child receives when their father is taken away from them at the tender age of 8 or 10 or 5, and having to grow up wondering, what was my dad like? A couple of years back, I had the privilege of a friend of mine introduced me to two of the children of the singer Peter Tosh from the Wail of Fame, who was a friend, very, very, very close friend of mine, and asked me to come to her home. She knew Peter, to spend a day with his daughter and his son. And my wife and I did. And then we offered to come up to Boston and see them. And we went up to Boston and took Peter Tosh's daughter, who runs his estate, and his son to lunch and so on, and spent a day with them because they desperately wanted to find out something about their father, who their mother separated from at age 5 and who took them to Boston, and they didn't know their father well. And then, of course, their father got killed by gun violence before they can get to know him. So I was able to spend some time and try to help these two young people to come to grips. Well, this is what your father was. This is what motivated him. This is the type of a guy he was, and so on. So I know. I myself, my first wife lost her nephew to gun violence, and I went over to Baltimore in 1995 and brought his body back. Matter of fact, I brought back two 19-year-olds, their bodies from Baltimore. Over a two-year period in the mid-90s, and arranged their funerals here in New York City. So one, of course, my wife's relative, and the other, just the brother of a young woman that I met on the train just 2 weeks before And I gave him my number and I said, if anything happened that you ever need to speak to me, call me. And 2 weeks later, my phone rang and this young lady was screaming and bawling on the phone. And I said to her, calm down, what's the matter? And she said, they just killed my brother in Baltimore. And I said, are you sure it's your brother? And she says, yes, my mom, her mother was a single mother of four. And they lived out in the Vanderveer houses here in Brooklyn. And I said, call back, make sure it's your brother. Calm down, call back, make sure it's your brother and call me back. And she did that. And within about 15 minutes, she had called back and said, yes, the police confirmed it's my brother. His name was Darrell Jones. And she said, I said, okay. She said, somebody have to go out there. And my mother don't know how to start. My brother don't have any money, all that. I said, okay, I'll pick you up and we'll go to Baltimore. And I picked her up in my van and we went to Baltimore and identified the body and all of that and arranged to have that body brought back to my neighborhood to a funeral home that wasn't far from my house in Flatbush. The same funeral home that I had take care of Desio Donald, who was my first wife's nephew. I brought his body to that funeral home. I brought the second body to that funeral home from Baltimore, helped pay for the services and all of that, and put this 19-year-old young man to rest. So it's deep, and the pain is deep and inside of me as I do these shows, I'm Reverend. But I want to thank you enormously for your work, for what you're doing at TaylorMade Opportunities, and so on. And please continue to tell us. During the month of June, you organize these events across the city where you had teams of volunteers go to street corners in your program, which is called Corners to Connections. I want to hold that thought, though, because I want to do the station identification now so that when you come back, you can roll and I don't have to interrupt you. 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You are listening to the What's Going On Tuesday morning public affairs show on WBAI, our 30th gun violence broadcast of the year. I'm your host, Isaac Ferguson. My co-host here is Terry Wisdom, who, of course, is a veteran journalist and broadcaster and someone who lost her own child 5 years back, I believe, to gun violence. So also, I want to remind my listeners that WBAI does not sell advertising, does not accept any stipends or grants from corporations and so on. But to maintain its independence and its ability to bring you this type of a voice, this type of a public service that we're doing here, this type of a free speech radio, they depend solely on public support, solely on you, our listeners. So please pick up your telephone and go to 833-922-4692 and become a WBAI buddy. 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You can pledge $15 a month, $25, $50, $100, whatever you can afford to come out of your bank account in order and go directly to the station in order to help the station pay such bills as the rental, the broadcast tower fees, and so on, all of which are large. You can make out a check or money order and send that to Pacifica-WBAI. That is check or money order made out to Pacifica-WBAI and mailed to WBAI 388 Atlantic Avenue, Brooklyn, New York, 11217. Again, that's check or money order made out to WBAI 388 Atlantic Avenue, Brooklyn, New York, 11217. We urgently need that help, that cash, especially at this time where we are in the fundraiser trying to raise money to pay off the debts and to continue the station operating. So, Reverend Stewart, please tell us now a little bit about, and even before that, the telephone number, listeners, is 212-209-2877. If you want to call in, if you have a question for Reverend Stewart, if you have a suggestion for us or anything, of that sort. Keep it on the topic, please. Gun violence and the mitigation of gun violence, the need for more effective gun violence regulation across this country, and assault weapons ban. The number here is 212-209-2877. You can pick up the telephone anytime you want to and call us. So, Reverend Stewart, tell us about this initiative that you organized and led across Philadelphia during June Gun Violence Month.
5: Absolutely. Thank you for that question. Let me open my response to that question by doing this. You know, oftentimes when for those of us who are in the gun violence reduction, interruption, community healing space, we're looking at data, we're looking at numbers. Those of us who are even in government and working within the criminal justice system, we're often looking at the data and the numbers. But behind those numbers are names. Behind those numbers are
0: families.
5: Are families. Behind those numbers are communities who have been impacted. And so I appreciate Terry sharing her son's name because it reminds us of our why. There are some names that I want to mention that really has motivated us to do the work we're doing, but also has caused us to remain consistent in community. Names like Devin Whedon. Devin Whedon was a young man who was walking to school, a high school in Philadelphia a few years ago, and he was gunned down. His father, Gary, is a member of my church. He was gunned down right here in the streets of North Philadelphia while walking to school at 7:30 in the morning. Mm. We remember the name of Nicolette Rivera, a two-year-old girl whose mother, Joan, is a member of our church. Nicolette Rivera was two at the time of her homicide, being held in her mom's arms when a gunman opened fire, and she and her mother both were struck. They were not the intended targets. Her mother survived. The two-year-old, Nicolette Rivera, passed away. We say her name today. We say the name of Dominique Shaw. Dominique Shaw was a Penn State honors student. Her mother works for me today. She was home just visiting her family when a gunman opened fire inside of a restaurant, and she was shot due to graduate. She was shot on March 18, 2018, due to graduate that May, and she was tragically gunned down. We remember the name of Simone Monet Rogers, who was a 12-year-old playing basketball in North Philadelphia, when a gunman opened up on a basketball court as she's going up for a layup while shooting basketball in a place where young people should be able to play. She's gunned down. We remember the name of Joe Daniels III. Joseph Daniels III was a mentor, a basketball coach, a father who was out Ubering, just trying to make some extra money to provide for his child and his family. When he was robbed, and it was a robbery homicide, his mother, Angela Wade, is a member of my church. I want to say those names because it's those names and the names of others who really inspire the work that we do and remind us daily as to why we have to continue to keep our foot on the gas and continue to be a voice for families and continue to bring hope to our neighborhoods. You mentioned Corners to Connections. Corners to Connections is one of the programs under Tailor-Made Opportunities. And over the last almost 5 years, every February for Black History Month and every June for National Gun Violence Awareness Month, a group of pastors under our umbrella, a group of pastors join us in collaboration and coalition. And it's pastors, it's victim advocates, it's families who've been impacted by gun violence, co-survivors, but also those who are returning citizens who have come home and said, you know what, I was a part of the problem one day, and I want to be a part of the solution today. They come out with us each night during those 2 months, February for Black History Month and June for National Gun Violence Awareness Month. Every single day, every night, we're on the street corners in Philadelphia in areas that are hardest hit by poverty and gun violence. And we're engaging with those women and men who are on street corners who identify. Here in Philly, we don't have gangs per se. We call them street groups. And so we are engaging with those who are who self-identify with street groups across the city. We're going into what we call trap houses or drug houses. We're going into businesses that are open, whether it's a supermarket or it's a corner store, wherever there is people who may be impacted by violence on either side of the gun, or who may be impacted by chronic poverty, and we're engaging with them and bringing hope to the corner. At the end of each month, we host a wellness and employment fair with anywhere between 40 to 50 employers and other social service providers, so that whoever we're meeting on the street corners, at the end of the month, we have something available for them. It's one thing to tell a person to get off the corner. It's another thing to have something to offer them as an option for them if they want to pivot, if they want to make the decision to pivot out of the life of crime. And so we've been able to help young men and young women leave the corner and walk into a job that's a union paying job. We've been able to help a person come off the corner and connect them with a job with SEPTA, which is our transportation company here in Philadelphia. We've been able to help young men and women come off the street corners and connect them with city jobs that have pension plans. One of the things that we realized, and I'll tell this quick story and I'll give back over to you all. I'll never forget one day a few years ago, we were out on the streets and there was a young man who introduced himself to us. And we're talking to him, we're sharing with him about our job event that's happening at the end of the month. And he seemed interested, but you know, he just took the information, he heard us, and as we were about to walk away, he said, "Rev, can I get your phone number? Because you know, there's sometimes I just need to talk to people about what I'm going through." He appeared to be in his mid to late 20s. I gave him my phone number. We went on about our day because we're on the street corners from 9 p.m. until midnight. Okay. And so we are walking away from him and we're going on about our business. And towards the end of the night, it's about 11:30. I get a phone call from a number I don't recognize. And it was the young man who we met earlier that evening. And he said, "Rev, you know, I didn't want to say this to you because I was nervous. And I didn't know if you all would understand what I was going through. But when you met me a couple hours ago, I had a gun on me and I was actively looking for somebody to rob. And the reason I was looking for somebody to rob was because I have two young kids at home and my children's mother, you know, she's been on my back about keeping food in the refrigerator. I don't have a job and I don't have access to money. Mm. So I wasn't trying to hurt anybody. I just was trying to rob somebody for some money. And then I ran into y'all." I said, "Well, what can we do to help you?" And he said, "You know, if you can just, you know, get me access to some food to fill up my refrigerator, I won't have to rob anybody."
4: Wow.
5: I asked him to meet us back at that corner. And he met us back at the corner. We had access that evening to a food pantry. And we went to that food pantry. We filled up his refrigerator that night. The next morning, I connected him with an organization. At the time, it was led by a Black woman here in Philadelphia, the Urban League, who had a workforce development program. And within about 3 weeks, he was employed and he went through a kind of a workforce development training with the Urban League. They got him employed. And so within a 24-hour period, or really within a couple of hours, we were able to fill up his refrigerator. And within 3 more weeks, we was able to get him gainfully employed. And that brother, as a consequence, did not have to worry about robbing anybody, didn't have to worry about killing anybody, and could now leave the life of the streets and not return back to prison.
0: Wonderful.
5: There were folks on who came to the corner and was willing to bring him connections right at the corner.
0: Hip, hip. We have some listeners, though, so I want to move quickly here because we're time. Hello, caller. You're on the air at WBAI 99.5 FM with Senior Pastor
6: I
0: G. Lamar Stewart, myself, Isaac Ferguson, my co-host, Terry Wisdom. What's your name? What you got for us?
6: Yes, my name is Anthony. I'm calling you from Manhattan. I want to thank you, first of all, for this program. It's just incredible. Thank the Reverend for doing the work every day. Before I ask my question, I want to tell you, Isaac, you mentioned Peter Tosh earlier.
0: Yes.
6: That's a show in and of itself. So you have to think about that. And in the show, you have to explain to the 20-year-olds who Peter Tosh was. So yeah. I look forward to that in the future.
0: Oh, okay? Yes, I will. I will. Peter is one of my great friends, and he was a political scientist, actually, and co-founder of the Whalers.
6: Well,
0: for many years, we were like brothers from the day we met. And I still feel the pain of him being shot dead. But, okay, go right ahead with your question.
6: Yeah, so to the Reverend, again, thank you for your work. And I just want to say, before I ask my question to you, you know, we have to reach out to the politicians again. We have to get these weapons banned. We have to get the legislation. So we have to reach out to representatives to do something. The Reverend is doing a yeoman's task here, but there has to be something on a global scale to deal with these weapons. So I just asked the Reverend, what motivates you? What keeps you going? Why do you do this work every day? And I'll listen to you folks. Thanks again for this program.
5: Thank you. Thank you so much for that question. You know, I agree with you 1,000%. You know, as I mentioned, when talking about tailor-made opportunities and that acronym, mentoring, advocacy, development, education, some of the work that we do in our space is around advocacy and really reaching out to our elected officials and legislators around sensible gun laws. I believe this is both and. It's speaking truth to power. As a Baptist minister, as a pastor, I have a divine mandate to speak truth to power and to challenge systems that perpetuate racism, that perpetuates social injustice. When we think about communities that have access to firearms, oftentimes it's Black and Brown communities, it's poor communities that have access to guns. In ways that other communities and other young people may not have that same access. And so obviously that work must continue. Directly to your question around what inspires the work that we do. I mentioned those names earlier. You know, because of the work that I do both in and outside of the church, through the work I do in the criminal justice system and my other capacity, I'm responsible to go to scenes and shooting incidents across the city when young people are shot, when there are mass shootings in the city of Philadelphia. I'm going there sometimes with my government hat on, sometimes with my pastor's hat on. But with either hat, when you hear a father and a mother's cry, you know, if you put the last 10 mothers or fathers that I had to sit down in front of me and put a blindfold on me, I can tell you who they are by their cry. I remember the sound of the cry. And you can't unhear that moaning. You cannot unhear that grief. You cannot unhear unsee those tears. And you can't unhear the weeping. And it's something about the pain that families feel that for me inspires me to continue to do the work. I go back to that point that was made earlier, that quote, the hurt will always stay. And for those of us who are pastors and people of goodwill, it's hard for us to look at people hurting. Obviously, I'm a pastor, and so I got to drop some Bible in here real quick. You know, Jesus oftentimes, when performing miracles and healing people, you would hear the text, the scripture say he was moved with compassion, that there was something about the pity, the circumstances, the woes, the dynamics that someone was facing that moved him with compassion to act. It's that same inspiration for me.
0: It moves you.
5: For those that I work with in this space.
0: We have another, caller.
5: Absolutely.
0: We have another caller, Reverend, and the callers are just as important as you, I, anybody. In fact, more important.
4: Yes, absolutely. Absolutely.
0: Wee, would you please give me that next caller?
7: Good morning.
0: Hello.
7: Good morning.
0: Caller?
7: Brother Ferguson, good morning. Sister Winston, good morning. This is Pastor Michael Vincent Crea, C-R-E-A.
0: Okay, Pastor, go right ahead.
7: And Reverend Stewart, your tremendous work is reflective of that, the fact that hurt remains, the spirit can have scars and still not only survive, but I'm a daily reviver for being raped and a daily reviver of esophageal cancer, 9/11, where 90% of my esophagus is gone. And yet, every day when we wake up, you, myself, Mr. Ferguson, Brother Sister Wisdom with her shining star still over on her shoulder, we see and we can see the scars. But I give you this. Cold is the absence of heat. Darkness is the absence of light. Hate is not the absence of love. Hate is unhealed hurt. And so her story or history, we learn from and we are empowered by. And every day, me tours like you and me or others, because I left D.C. and I knew five people murdered during the Peonia Reaganomics time in the 80s. Hurt needs to be healed. So we heal the hurt, and we're not pained by the scar, but we're blessed by the memory. And you bring the memory of all those that have touched you. And that is so important and very important, too. If I can share my new number, Brother Ferguson, before I
0: get off.
7: But the reverend cannot give care to other people unless he's giving care to himself. So he has not only two hats, he has a gospel and a government hat, but he does both with love, and love never fails. Love drives out all fear, and fear is what the hate mongers from the top jerk in the executive office is doing right now. It tries to divide us. Unite the people, divide the problem. That's what the reverend did with the guy who had the gun and needed to feed his family. He stayed connected in the community. We need to reconnect, folks. Do not be afraid. Do not be afraid. Do not be afraid. Love as you can and love as you will. Here's my new number. And if you go to my website, it won't be there because, well, it's here's the new number. 929-782-8355. That's 929-782-8355. And I'm calling you from the Chelsea Recreation Center. I slept, as I have for the last year and a half, on the subway. And I'm still without housing. And if anyone out there can just give me a floor to sleep on so I can elevate my legs, I'm still waiting on a hernia surgery. But if I can keep on keeping on like this, folks, BAI, you need more to be more than just being a buddy. We need to build community again. And Reverend Stewart, God bless you because you're building community in Philly. And we'll talk soon, I hope.
0: I thank you very much, Michael Cree, for calling. The number here, his number is 929-782-8355. If anyone wants to reach out to him, 929-782-8355. He will appreciate that. And we here at WBAI, and I'm sure the Reverend G. Lamar Stewart will also appreciate that tremendously. Do we have another caller there, Woody?
8: No,
0: waiting,
8: no.
0: We had several callers waiting. We lost some. Do we have another caller?
8: No, not yet.
0: All right.
4: Okay.
0: All right.
4: Okay.
0: Terry, go right ahead.
4: Yes. Reverend Stewart, just quickly, and this is a thing because folks that have called in were concerned and they were feeling like, okay, is it only like black and brown young men that are gun targets that are the shooters? You know, because we look at, you know, I know with the district attorneys, they have said handguns in the urban communities, that is the weapon of choice.
0: Yes.
4: But we've got these assault weapons, and a lot of those shooters have been white young men. So what is it when we look at the trajectory, and how can, as we're working in these communities, what about all of this,
0: assault weapons problem. Yes. Go
4: what
0: ahead,
4: are your thoughts?
5: You know, obviously, when we talk about trauma and we talk about gun violence does not discriminate. There are communities across our country who have been impacted. And when we talk about mass shootings, oftentimes those mass shootings are conducted, are happening in rural neighborhoods, and there are young white men who are on the other side of that gun. The work that we do at Tailor-Made Opportunities, the work that we do at Taylor Moore Baptist Church, and this is based upon geographics. I am pastoring in the second poorest neighborhood in the city of Philadelphia, an area that's just north of Temple University, called Nicetown, Tioga, which is in North Philadelphia. And so the demographics for us is, you know, we're talking, you know, 98% Black families in our community adjacent to us, just east of us. We have a high concentration of Latino families as well. And so when we talk about root causes of crime, we're talking about structural inequities, and we're talking about poverty and inequality. We're talking about systemic and structural racism. When we talk about historical marginalization and disinvestment into communities of color, in Black and brown communities in particular, but also in communities that are white and poor. We're talking about a structural issue that allows for disinvestment. And wherever there's disinvestment, there's going to be chronic poverty. And wherever there's chronic poverty, there's going to be a cyclical nature of violence. And so the work that we really do is that we, in the spirit of Christ, we go to those who are the least, the last, the looked over, those whose backs are against the wall. You know, I mentioned this, and I'll be quick, in my sermon on Sunday.
0: Yes, you run out of time now.
5: Oh, come on. I'll yield back to you. Go ahead. I'll yield back to you.
0: Yes. We run out of time.
4: We need to make sure that Reverend Stewart lets folks know how to get in touch with him. So these programs.
0: Yes. Reverend Stewart, could you put out your number, please? I'm sure people want to find you.
5: Yeah. I encourage for those who are connected on social media, particularly on Instagram, they can follow us at We Are Tailor Made Philly. That's WeTaylorMadePhilly. We are Tailor Made Philly. We are Tailor Made Philly. They can also follow me on Facebook or on Instagram at G Lamar Stewart Sr. That's GLAMARSTEWARTSR. And we certainly are looking forward to connecting with your listeners. I want to thank both of you again for this opportunity. Terry, it was very great to meet you at Abyssinian Baptist Church.
4: Absolutely.
5: And I'm looking forward to the working together in the future.
4: I'm inspired. Yes. Harlem Network News, yes.
0: Thank you very much for coming and educating us and helping us in the fashion that you have, Reverend G. Lamar Stewart.
4: Yeah, help and healing is much needed, especially.
0: I'm Terry. I want to thank you very much again for being right by my side on this gun violence, on our 30th gun violence mitigation show. Willie Jacobs, I want to thank you very much for engineering. Without you, we couldn't pull this off in the fashion that we have. And as I leave, I want to remind you all to listen to the Midnight Ravers at midnight on Friday nights. I'm on that show. And also listen to Caribbean Voices and Beyond on Sunday, which is my other WBI show. Remember to go to 833-922-4692 and become a WBAI buddy in support of the radio station. 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It is absolutely essential to support the station. And as I leave, I'm going to leave you with a few minutes of Bob Marley relating to that hurt that never goes away. Yes, Bob Marley.
4: Thank you for the God connection. Thank you.

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1: WBAI's local station board is holding its next regular meeting on Wednesday, August 12th at 7 p.m. The meeting is expected to include reports to the LSB by station management and by WBAI's representatives on the Pacifica National Board. Again, the LSB meeting is Wednesday, August 12th at 7 p.m. The meeting will be held through the Zoom remote meeting service. The LSB meeting, accessible to the public, includes an opportunity for public comment. And we're trying something new this month. The chair will have half the time for public comment start right when the meeting begins, and the second half at the end of the meeting at 9:31. The fastest and easiest way to join the meeting is by using the link on the Pacifica calendar at kpftx.org and on the WBAI website. You can also access the meeting by calling 929-205-6099. Then the call-in number again, 929-205-6099. And enter this meeting ID, 922-457-2995. The meeting ID again, 922-457-2995. And as if that wasn't enough numbers, we also have a password, which is 995, like WBAI's frequency. So it's 995-995-99. Do you have to contribute to WBAI to access the meeting? No, but we absolutely need you to, so that we can catch up with past bills. And for all that you do to support WBAI, we thank you.
2: This is Stephanie Wells, Executive Director

Good morning, good morning, and good morning to you too. This is Law of the Land, and I am Gloria J. Brown Marshall. So proud to be with you today and wanting to dedicate this show to Professor Johanna Fernandez, a colleague and part of the CUNY family at Baruch College, who passed away last week, and think of the contributions she's made to WBAI and to her students, to the City University of New York, and the mission of excellence in education. Today I am looking at August, and August is a time for many things, but I'd like you, if you wouldn't mind, to take a moment with me as I go through something that August means to me. I am wondering why this month, which is the month in which we had our initial 1963 March on Washington for jobs and freedom, that I don't see any protests. Things that are going on in this country are just absolutely ridiculous. And yet, where are the protests? It was in August that we had the protests around the anti-Vietnam War, but we're in a war and there's silence. So I just want to share this with you. And this is from my newsletter that I send out every month. Try to. History is more than a record of the past. It is a guide to understanding the present and shaping the future. August is a month that reminds us of the enduring power of protest. It marks the anniversary of the 1963 March on Washington for Jobs and Freedom, where more than 250,000 people gathered at the nation's capital, and Dr. Martin Luther King delivered his historic I Have a Dream speech. I was honored to attend the 50th anniversary commemoration of that defining moment in American history. August also recalls the 1968 Democratic National Convention protests in Chicago, where thousands demonstrated against the Vietnam War, and the 2014 Ferguson protests, which challenged the nation to confront issues of policing, race, and justice. These events, though separated by decades, reflect a continuous tradition of people demanding that America live up to its democratic ideals. That enduring tradition is at the heart of a protest history of the United States. And I'm grateful for the continued response to the book and for the many opportunities to meet readers, speak with educators, and engage in meaningful conversations about why understanding America's long history of protest remains essential today. Building upon the success of Martyrs Day 2026, where we paid tribute to slain protesters, I look forward to Martyrs Day 2027. Go to martyrsday.us, martyrsday, M-A-R-T-Y-R-S, day, martyrsday.us. Martyrs Day for me, and the continuation of working on Martyrs Day projects that you will see over the next year leading up to Martyrs Day 2027, is a focus on anti-erasure. As we see American history being erased, we see Black history being erased under the guise of anti-diversity, equity, and inclusion. When we watch this happen and we do nothing, the slightest movement, the sense of being overwhelmed, we are now

giving away land, giving away space, giving away progress that was won for us by other generations. Who saw worse than we will see? Who endured more than we have endured? And yet, facing the sheriffs of their time that we have in the White House right now, in that regime, they stood up anyway. They figured out strategies for protest. And for those of you listening who belong to these different organizations nationally or locally, ask them why the protests are not happening. And if you could, please call later on because I'm going to open the phone lines near the end of the show. Please tell me why there are no protests taking place right now. What is the plan? If you're connected into No Kings or any of these groups, what is your plan as we see the escalation of things taking place in this country, the erasure of our history? We won't think about the people who have died for civil rights if their names are deleted from the history books our children are given to read, or the way in which we can discuss these things in our classrooms. Our guest today is Marc Morial, the president and CEO of the National Urban League. When you think of our struggle, consider during the second great migration of the 1900s to escape Jim Crow segregation. And they had to escape it, some at night. They had to slip out secretly because not only were they terrorized and oppressed in the Deep South, but they were forbidden to leave the terror. And so if people were found leaving the farms, leaving the sharecropping shacks they lived in, if they were found on the highways, if they were found on the streets, the question was, who are you to be leaving? Where are you going? How dare you leave when we need your labor that we want for free or cheap? And if you don't give it to us, and if you don't obey us, if you don't bow your head, if you don't step off the sidewalks and their shadow doesn't touch ours, if you don't go to the dilapidated school, if you don't get the lower wages, if you don't submit to our assumed superiority, then there will be hell to pay. And that hell could come in any form. And the worst form, of course, was lynching. There was also, of course, the taking of men, boys, as well as some females into a work program called the convict lease system. And those people who did finally make their way, the tens of thousands, the hundreds of thousands, finally into the millions, making their way up north, there was the Urban League there. And the Urban League was an organization that was created in order to meet the needs of these people who were now in the north, in attempting to get them acclimated to the North. And the Urban League was a group of affiliates around the country, but the National Urban League, the headquarters of the Urban League, founded in 1910, was in New York City. And that's why it's so important for us to look at the jobs programs that they created back then, the support that they helped the rural Southern Black migrants transitioning to urban life. If you have the chance to see the play, Joe Turner's Come and Gone, excellent, excellent on Broadway. I've watched it twice already, and that's an expensive juncture. But here's the thing. Joe Turner's Come and Gone is about those Black men and boys who were taken during the time period when the crops needed to be harvested or planted and labor was needed, but they didn't want to pay for it when they wanted to have the roads cleared or woods cut down. They would find Black men and boys, trump up charges on them, put them in these framed up trials, have them convicted, and 5 years were spent out of their lives, tortured and tormented. And if you go to Sugar Land, Texas,
And I had a chance to visit Sugar Land, Texas. And that's where you'll find that there is a mass grave that was excavated. They found when they were trying to build something else, all of these remains. And they were the remains of those people who had been taken and put in the chain gangs in Sugar Land, Texas. And their lives meant nothing because they could just go find and catch more black people, put them in prison under the convict lease system, lease out their bodies, get paid in factories, paid by people who were in private industry, paid to the people, not the human beings, not the incarcerated, but those others who leased them out were getting paid to lease out human beings. And if they died and they lived in these intolerable conditions, if they had diseases, if they had health issues, they would throw them in the mass graves. And Sugar Land, Texas, you can look it up, is where they found one of those mass graves. And I'm sure they are all over the places where they had the convict lease systems. But today we have Marc Morial and his organization, the National Urban League, was there for those who made it out. We'll be right back talking with Marc Morial of the National Urban League right after this.

dancing with our hands up. When it go down, we woman and man up. They say stay down, and we stand up. Shots we on the ground, the camera panned up. King pointed to the mountaintop, and we ran up.

glory that is so much of our, need to be a part of the movement. That song to me is a movement song, so much like so many others that we've had. Glory with John Legend featuring Common, a way in which we could mark our time on the planet by the different songs that have come out, the different songs that are needed for us to express the feelings inside. And whenever I listen to this particular song, I can feel the power. The Glory, of course, was the theme song from the movie Glory, about the march from Selma, Alabama to Montgomery, Alabama, during that time period of after Bloody Sunday in March 1965, when John Lewis attempted to march across the bridge. But why were they marching across that bridge? Yes, it was for voting rights. It was because they, being such a high population, Selma being 60% Black at the time, and yet Black people were denied the right to vote in Selma, Alabama, a very small town, still a farm town for many reasons. Some tourism, if you have a chance to be part of the pilgrimage that takes place each year in March to commemorate the march across the Edmund Pettus Bridge. But we need to understand that the reason why John Lewis was there and his student organizations, the reason why the Brown Church, and that was the church they met at, was packed with people, was because of the murder of Jimmie Lee Jackson, an activist in the area who was gunned down by law enforcement at a peaceful protest, trying to protect his parents from being beaten by law enforcement. And he stood in front of them and they wanted to shoot the parents, and instead he took the bullets. So when we think of Jimmie Lee Jackson, most people don't know who that was, but he was an activist. And that's why it's necessary for us to have our history and not have our history erased, not have the Edmund Pettus Bridge march erased with Dr. King, memorialized through film, memorialized through other video that you can see online. And even that is being erased. When I taught my classes, I could go to YouTube and find videos on civil rights movements. I'd find videos of leaders and people who were speaking out. Little by little, it's being erased off of YouTube. It's being erased. We must fight this erasure, because Jimmie Lee Jackson, who was also one of the marchers on the marchersday.us website, read about him. There's a bio about him, or read on your own about him, but you must know he existed. He was the trigger for what happened. They wanted to take his body from Selma to Montgomery, the capital of Alabama. And they instead, what they decided to do was to have the march, but the march was first the idea of marching with his body the 50 and odd miles to Montgomery, to the Capitol, to show Alabama what they had done. And so their first attempt becomes what you see, not with his body, but with the march across the Edmund Pettus Bridge that was led by John Lewis, and the attack that happened there that made national and international news. And that brought in Dr. Martin Luther King. And then you saw the attempt by King to go across the first time they stop. And then the third time is when they actually march from Selma to Montgomery. And that march is repeated by some. So these are the things they want to erase. These are the ideas, these are the names, these are the people that are part of American history. And the Urban League, the National Urban League, is a national organization that will have a building that and a museum within the building on 125th Street, that the building is one that will house apartments and will be there for people
in the 21st century as it had been for the 20th century. Let's listen again to the song Glory. Let's listen again and listen to the words that they are singing. Listen to the words of Common. Listen to what it is they are saying. And you can be inspired because history is within this song. We'll listen to it one more time.

0: So, Glory, have a chance, go back, listen to it. It will inspire you. It will remind you that you have the power to make the change necessary for this country to be a better place. And now we have with us the president and CEO of the National Urban League, Marc Morial. Good morning.
1: Good morning. It's great to be with you. Happy Tuesday.
0: Yes. And we were on my show talking about history always, but putting it in a context. This is law of the land, so we like to add law in there as well. And so for somebody who has held many positions and been of importance to not just your hometown of New Orleans, but to New York City as well, we want to say thank you for the work that you've done and for what we know was an excellent conference. But I want to also ask you about the state of Black America, which is the very well-known report that the National Urban League publishes. Tell us what you can, for the good, the bad, and the ugly, give us around the state of Black America.
1: So first of all, I want to thank you for having me. I appreciate those kind words. And the National Urban League had an outstanding conference last week in Nashville, Tennessee. We had a tremendous attendance. And as you know, our conference includes numerous things, the Youth Summit. We had over 100 college students there. We also have a young professionals component and a job fair where we had thousands of people looking for jobs and looking for work, and also a community and family day, which featured a legal clinic where hundreds of people were able to get their records expunged. So the Urban League Conference is a conference in action. It's a conference of doing. It's a conference of making a difference. And it was outstanding. And I thank all who attended from all across the nation, as well as our host affiliate in Nashville and the people of Nashville, for really rolling out the red carpet and receiving us with a lot of honor and warmth. State of Black America. This year, we asked the question, is the American dream dead? Because for Black Americans, the last 18 months have been withering and difficult, and we've seen an absolute assault on our progress and an assault on our dignity. And an assault on our participation in American society as full and complete citizens. The unemployment rate, and here are a few numbers, has spiked significantly in the last 18 months to 2 years. That is number one, and it's an important measure of the economic health of Black America. Secondly, our home ownership rate and the gap between Black and white homeowners is as large as it was in 1968. Which means we made progress and we've lost ground. And I think that's a significant barometer of our ability to build wealth. And therefore, the wealth gap has been exacerbated. Those are some important things. Thirdly, the tariff taxes that the administration has imposed have caused all Americans, not only Black Americans, to be buffeted by higher prices. We think, according to our research, that every family, every household this year alone, the tariff taxes have cost them between $500 and $1,000. So if you take that number and you think about it annualized, it's going to cost every household up to $2,000 a year just because of the tariff taxes that have been imposed on goods that we buy from foreign countries. Those are some important things. Now, on the other side of the coin, we did this year for the first time an extensive consumer report. And that report looked at Black consumer power and Black consumer trends and Black consumer spending. So here's the number everyone should remember, and that is that Black American spending power is $2.1 trillion. Now, what does that compare to? People say $2.1 trillion. Why? What does that mean? Our spending power, Black America, is as large as the economy of the state of New York. Think about that. New York, which probably has the third or fourth largest state economy in the country, Black America spending is as large. And so Black Americans are very important to the American economy, very important to consumer spending, The report also, because we did extensive focus group and polling, shows that black consumers are becoming a lot more sophisticated about where they spend their money. So half of black consumers say if a company walks away from their commitments to equal opportunity, diversity, equity, and inclusion, I am prepared to walk away from them. I am prepared to look for someone somewhere else or someone else with whom to spend my money. This is important, an important finding. Now, in addition to that, the research shows that one-third of non-black consumers say the same thing. The strength and the popularity and the support for diversity, equity, and inclusion defies all of the harsh, hostile rhetoric which has been coming from the White House for the last 18 months. So those that are interested in more depth to the report, and there's a lot more depth, it is free and it is available at NUL.org. Go to it. You can look at the report. You can review the report. We want people to look at the report and go beyond these top line numbers.
0: Well, I thank you for that. And your background is in law and in politics. And so I'd like to turn to voting rights. As we see the gutting of the 1965 Voting Rights Act, we again, after the 2013 fiasco of you know, the rights that were gutted through the lack of the preclearance clause being seen as something that was constitutional by our Chief Justice. But we're seeing this now with illegal gerrymandering that has been supported by our Supreme Court. Where are we when it comes to voting rights, from your estimation?
1: Well, black voters are fighting back against this assault on our voting rights. And every single black voter and every single black person and every person, regardless of race, who loves democracy, believes in democracy, and believes in justice, should be absolutely outraged at the actions of the United States Supreme Court. The United States Supreme Court has basically surrendered its integrity, surrendered its commitment to precedent, and functioned as an abject political body in 2013 with the Shelby case, and now in 2026 with the Calais case. These two cases, which have neutered the Voting Rights Act, to me, are going to stand in disgrace, like the Dred Scott decision and like the Plessy decision. In the long arc of history, this Supreme Court will go down as one of the worst, one of the most retrogressive, and one of the most political courts in modern times. And that is why one of the things I said on Wednesday night in Nashville, it's time to put term limits on this court. It's time to expand this court. It's time to put this court under an enforceable code of ethics. This Supreme Court is riddled with corruption. Justice is taking favors and cash and bonuses. It's an outrage how corrupt and nonsensical this Supreme Court. Now, notwithstanding, states are fighting back, voters are fighting back. We have to vote notwithstanding the barriers they're placing in front of us. And they're going to try to place more barriers in front of us because the people behind this are desperate. They're desperate to hold power. They're afraid of an America which is multiracial and multicultural. So they want to battle it and they want to fight it. But we have to fight back with everything we have. And we need to send a message in the fall elections that vote in large numbers to send a message of dissent and disagreement with the direction of the country.
0: And you're located in New York City, the National Urban League is. It has been located in New York City for some time as far as the headquarters. There are affiliates around the country. Tell us about the new building.
1: The new building is absolutely spectacular on 125th Street. We chose to invest our future in Harlem, USA, in Central Harlem, USA. And our building, which is on 125th Street, just two doors over from the state office building, is the largest building built in Harlem in 50 years. And importantly, it is a building which houses the National Urban League headquarters. It houses retail on the first three floors, high quality retail. It will house, beginning in November, the first ever civil rights museum in New York City history, along with 177 units of affordable housing, plus the administration, the Museum of Harlem, a New York campus of Virginia Union University, and a number of other tenants that are going to be joining the building over the next several months. So this is an important building. It is a center of Black excellence. And I think that and hope that I'll be able to come back on in November when the museum opens to encourage people to come and visit the museum, which will look at the civil rights history of the northern states and also give special treatment to the Harlem Renaissance and the Great Migration. There is no place where the Harlem Renaissance can be celebrated in the fashion in which it'll be celebrated in our museum, where the story will be told with authenticity and accuracy. And then certainly the Great Migration, which led to the Harlem Renaissance and reshaped urban America, particularly in the North.
0: One thing I have to ask, and this is something that's been a part of my, I guess, my mind in the mission, and that is an event space. Does this building have an event space? As someone who just put on an event for Martyrs' Day, something I'd like to talk with you about in the future, Martyrs' Day, and you can go to the website martyrsday.us, which is a day that pays tribute to slain activists and protesters. That's July 5th. We had our first Martyrs' Day this past July 5th. But when we were seeking an event space and others as well, is there a space there for people to
1: We have
0: actually
1: events.
0: have
1: We have we
0: Black
1: do have
0: community
1: event space
0: events?
1: available. We have event space available. Of course, there's a, you know, we have modest fees associated with our event space because we have to, you know, pay for the operation of the event space. But we do have high quality event space, a number of conference rooms, an auditorium that are available, and there have been a number of community events that have taken place there. There'll be a Harlem Week event taking place there, I believe, next week or the week after. So yes, there is event space, and if you're interested, please contact us and I'll make sure that the right person follows up with you.
0: What would you Thank you so much. And what would you like our listeners to know about the National Urban League? Some people
1: That we are
0: are
1: on the front
0: unfamiliar with the
1: lines.
0: early history of it.
1: What people should know is that today, the National Urban League is one of the nation's largest historic civil rights and urban advocacy organization. We operate in almost 100 cities around the nation. Combined, we provide direct human services to 2.1 million people. And so those services are after-school programs, job training programs, job connection programs, home buyer education and housing programs, entrepreneurship initiatives, and health quality of health health equity initiatives. So we serve people directly as a way of furthering our mission of civil rights and economic opportunity. And we are a force when it comes to Capitol Hill. We bring the civil rights community together and Black people together to influence and try to impact the legislation on Capitol Hill and the executive branch's actions. As you can imagine, we've spent a lot of time pushing back and fighting back against tariffs, the Big Ugly Bill, the assault on civil rights, and we will continue to do so. I say to people,
0: Thank you.
1: the Urban League today is not your grandfather's Urban League, but we're standing on the shoulders of our grandfathers, grandmothers, and ancestors. But we have transformed dramatically in the 20 years plus that I have been president. We're younger, we're more innovative, we're more focused on digital. Our events are larger. The number of programs we have are much more impactful and significant. We had a great organization in our first 100 years, but we're building something different in our second 100 years.
0: And in these last moments together, how might people who are looking for job training, who are trying to figure out what they should do career-wise, who want to volunteer or connect with the National Urban League, how might they do that?
1: Well, in New York City, they can connect with the New York Urban League, our affiliate here in New York City. For jobs, they can go to our website and look up the Urban League Jobs Network, where we have multiple listings. You can also sign up because periodically we have job fairs, career fairs that take place online. So that's a way. If you're not in New York City, you can look up the Urban League affiliate near you. In the fall, we will be launching a new membership portal where people will be able to join the Urban League movement by going to one website, which will be able to identify the Urban League affiliate nearest you based on your zip code. So we are transforming, but right now in New York, contact the New York Urban League. You can become a member, a volunteer, a participant in the work they do here in New York. If you're job hunting, go to Urban League Jobs Network and look at the opportunities that are there. And of course, you can keep up by going, following us on social media at Matt Urban League and at Mark Morial is where I am. You can keep up with all of the job fairs that we do throughout the year.
0: Well, I thank you, Mark Morial, President and CEO of the National Urban League, and look forward to finding out more of these exciting events and activities, programs that are taking place right there in Harlem.
1: I appreciate you, and I look forward to seeing you soon.
0: This is Law of the Land with Gloria J. Brown Marshall. You just heard from the president and CEO of the National Urban League. He said, yes, there was a history, a proud history of the National Urban League that dates back into the early 1900s. But this in the 21st century is the new Urban League. And there's a new building up on 125th Street and Malcolm X Boulevard. You need to
1: Boulevard.
0: see it. It's an amazing place. And we all need to support these different organizations that are supporting us. Make sure that we can keep them strong and fiscally healthy, but also give them our ideas, our vibrancy. And because of these job programs, they can help you if you're in need of employment or job training. They also have in different parts of the country a jobs construction program, which I think is really interesting. If people are interested in construction jobs, they have training programs in places like Columbus, Ohio, Memphis, Tennessee, Philadelphia, Kansas City, Pittsburgh. So it's not here in New York, I don't think, the construction program, or in the Connecticut area or New Jersey area, but it is in other areas around the country where they have actual construction training programs. And that's the construction job is a very lucrative one. But I thank the president and CEO of the Urban League for coming on. And I like the idea that we also now have an event space. And I know many people have been wondering, why do we have to go to these other places and give these other places our money? Why don't we have an event space? Or they're looking for one and couldn't find one. Well, here's one to add to the list, and that's at the National Urban League on 125th Street. We'll be right back, but I want to make sure you know I want to hear from you. And we have only a short time for listener calls, but I want to hear those ideas that you have at 212-209-2877, 212-209-2877. That is our number. We'll be back after this very short musical break in order to gather your calls, 212-209-2877, so that you can be a part of our program today. What is it that you are thinking? What is necessary that needs to be news that hasn't been? What is it that we're missing? And why aren't people protesting? That was a question I should have asked him, whether or not the National Urban League believed in protest. Oh, shoot, I missed that opportunity. Anyway, I'll be right back after this musical break talking with you.

0: is Social Call, Samara Joy. I saw her on television years ago, not that many years ago, and I said, she is going to be a star, and she is. And she's been at Lincoln Center. She's traveled the world, and it's been a wonderful, wonderful journey, I'm sure, for her, but also for those of us who like her voice. So you're on Law of the Land. This is Gloria J. Brown Marshall. Do I have a listener?
1: Hi, good morning.
0: Good morning. Yes, good morning.
1: This is Bobby from Flushing. I'm calling about how our pension fund is being used to displace us, and nobody wants to talk about it. I'm talking about, like, we have our pension fund in New York State and New York City invested in Vanguard, Blackstone, BlackRock, and all of the USB, and all of these places are buying up these houses and putting us out of our neighborhood. Also, for example, Delaney Hall in New Jersey and Core Craft, that's another concentration camp that they're putting the migrants in. They owned by us. Our pension fund owns it. When you look at who owns Delaney Hall and in New Jersey, it's Vanguard, Blackstone, USB. Why aren't people talking about asking the controller, Mark Levine, to take our money out of the pension fund? Montclair, New Jersey, big up to Montclair, New Jersey, Jersey City, and the Massachusetts Interfaith Group, they just told our Citizen Bank to stop putting the money into Delaney Hall. And guess what? They took their $91 million out. They took their $230 million out and $1 million out. And now Citizen Bank is not going to do business with ICE anymore. Why can't we get other black people to do this?
0: I think that's a brilliant idea. And I'm going to tell you, I didn't connect that dot. And I will say thank you so much. I always say I have the smartest listeners, but I did not even put that together. Thank you so much for sharing that. And I hope other people hear. We're talking about divesting and other countries that need to divest, and we need to divest from them. And here we have our pension fund supporting this type of oppression. Thank you so much for sharing that with us.
1: Thank you.
0: Is there a particular place you went to get that information, that if people wanted to get more information about it, they could find it?
1: I'm a researcher, so there's a great article I worked on. It's called How Blue States Are Funding Trump's Second Agenda. It's in the Rolling Stone magazine. It's a great article that actually tells you all of these places that blue states are funding. And then the other thing is, there's the Massachusetts Interfaith Group that's actually pushing for divestment of all of these things, because they're the only ones that took it up. People here in New York, I've been asked in DSA. I contacted Zora Mandani. I even been calling on this station forever and ever. Nobody picked it up. But the people from Massachusetts, they picked it up. And then somehow this guy he's a newly elected official on Jersey City Council, and he pushed it to withdraw the $230 million. And then Montclair, I have some business with Montclair because New Jersey is like my second city, and they actually took their $91 million out, and it just caused Citizen Bank to say, okay, we had enough of this.
0: I had a chance when you were speaking, and you're so right. It was July 11th, 2025, article in Rolling Stone magazine, Blue States Invest Retirees Savings in Firms Boosting Trump's Extreme Agenda. And it does include California, New York, and Illinois have invested their public employees' retirement savings in firms promoting and profiting off Trump's second term. Brilliant, brilliant. Thank you. Tell us the name again.
1: Bobby, I did the research on it. I'm a researcher. Actually, I call the BAI all the time talking about this, and nobody wants to pick it up. I don't know why. Our pension fund is actually use it to buy like Blackstone and BlackRock are the owners of the largest apartment buildings here in New York. And nobody in Georgia, they own almost half of the housing in Georgia now, pushing black people out of Georgia. And it's our pension funds that's doing it. And it's northern states, because those blue, the red states, they don't have any money. They don't have any money. These are poor, like Mississippi and Tennessee. They don't have any money. But the states of Massachusetts, Connecticut, Ohio, almost all of these blue states have all of this pension fund. And what is even more crazy, most of these municipal workers are people of color. So it's their pension fund and their retirement fund that's actually using to displace people.
0: Well, here's what I'm going to do. I'm going to research more of this, and I will look forward to having you on, perhaps, but at least have the authors of these articles on to talk more about this. How about if I promise you that?
1: Okay, and then also there's a guy, he ran for the controller of the state of New York. I think his name was Jewel Worski or something like that. He just ran the other day. He actually was talking about it because I had sent him something, and he actually started using it in the debate. And he's actually good at this as well, because he did more extensive research on how Comptroller DiNapoli is actually putting more money than we even found out in our displacement.
0: Well, here's what I'd like for you to do. If you want to send me more information, my email address at the station is gbmarshall@wbai.org. gbmarshall with two L's at wbai.org. So please send me more information.
1: I will.
0: So, okay, I need to take another caller, but I
1: thank you so much.
0: No, I thank you for bringing this to our attention, and we will have a show on it in the future. I plan to do that. And I am grateful for this information. So here we have on my show, breaking news. That's not breaking news, but it's breaking to us to learn more about this and to figure out what we can do under these circumstances and what we can demand with our pension money. And this is close to home because I've got a dime or two in that bucket as well. So we have two more callers. It has to be very quick. Good morning. You're on Law of the Land.
2: Hey, Gloria.
0: Yes.
2: Hey, good morning. My name is Kevin Baxter. How are you?
0: I'm doing well. We only have a little bit of time, though.
2: No worries. Real quick. My great-grandmother, Louisa Mars Baxter, was the first secretary of the League of Negro Women Voters. Which became the Urban League. It was established at 15 Elm Street in Newark, New Jersey, at the home of James M. Baxter, my great-grandfather, who was one of America's first educators of color.
0: Have you been to the new building?
2: No, I have not yet, no.
0: Actually, I have not been there either. I've seen pictures of it. I've driven by it, but I have not been inside of it. So in this museum that's supposed to be opening, do you have things you might contribute to the museum?
2: Oh, I have a history going back 400 years that they were.
0: I mean, about your parents and the Urban League connection.
2: Oh, yeah. That the Urban League, the NAACP, the Legal Defense Fund were all established basically by one family, the Baxters. And it's quite a history. It goes back to 1640 on my father's side and 1701 on my mother's side. They established the Underground Railroad in New Jersey. It's like 51st in the family. It's an incredible history. It scares me sometimes when I discover that. But yeah, I have the original charter for the Urban League. It was actually founded in Newark, New Jersey.
0: And that is something I'm sure that they need to have in their collection. If you want to hand it over, you may, can always say, I'm going to give it on loan. That's what they do. You don't give it away completely. You say it's going to be on loan to the Urban League for a certain amount of time.
2: No doubt. My great-great-grandfather, Steph Mars, owned his own firm on Wall Street. He was instrumental in freeing slaves off the wall on Wall Street in the early 1800s.
0: So this sounds like a book.
2: It is. It is. It's a whole, and the great-granddaughter, Julia Baxter Bates, is the actual creator of Brown versus Board. Thurgood presented the case. The Baxter Five prepared for Thurgood for the court. I have the original brief.
0: Oh, my goodness. So she was in Kansas, or that was prepared in New York, or how did that work?
2: No, that's Julia Baxter Bates. It's not Julia Bates from Kansas. Julia Baxter is from Newark, New Jersey.
0: Oh, okay.
2: Right, right. She was the first graduate of Rutgers University, Douglas College, Columbia Law School, first secretary of research for the NAACP Legal Defense Fund. And every case from 1940 to 1965, she prepared. From James Meredith backwards.
0: That is amazing. Thank you so much for sharing that. I wish we had more time to talk about it, but I hope that you will make arrangements to put some of that information, those documents and other artifacts on loan to the Urban League for their museum.
2: Oh, yes. There's a display today at the Smithsonian in Washington about the first housing complex they built in Newark. Schomburg has displayed the family history going back 300 years. And you wouldn't know about Harriet Tubman if it wasn't for my family, because they organized the Underground Railroad in Maryland, Delaware, Pennsylvania, and New Jersey.
0: Oh, my. That sounds not just a book, but a documentary. If people are listening, and if someone wanted to get in touch with you about this history, are you willing to give an email address for them to get in touch with you if they wanted to?
2: Yes. The email address would be initial K, initial B, Fields, F-I-E-L-D-S, 77. So it's KBFields, 77, @gmail.com.
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2: Right.
0: And if people didn't get that, they can contact me at gbmarshall@wbai.org, and I'll try to get over to you as well. But if you give me an email, send me an email at gbmarshall, and that's Marshall with two L's, @wbai.org, we can stay in touch as well if you'd like to do that.
2: Absolutely. I have a plan called Operation Trading Places I like to put in place. It would be the seventh generation as an educator. And I'm hoping to make a movie out of the family history called, it's called Bacon's Rebellion. I call it Baxter's Rebellion because the first war. Yeah, because the first war was against my ancestors. I am a Powhatan.
0: Oh, my goodness. Yes, we need to have more time. I have to go now, but I hope we can stay in touch.
2: I will be in touch.
0: All right. Thank you so much. I tell you, I have the smartest listeners. All right. And we have half a minute for our last caller. And I'm sorry that we have no time, but because you've been so patient, please. And you're on Law of the Land. Good morning.
3: Good morning. This is Lynn from New Jersey. I just wanted to mention, because you spoke about the big rift between what white people have been able to save and put aside for pensions versus black people. But there's another second reason for that huge rift, and that is, and I don't hear it mentioned very often, but the very first year of Obama's very first term, he had, of course, he came in when the subprime loan debacle had just started, and people put him in because he said change, and of course they were hoping that he would stop that process. He had two particular economic advisors, Larry Summers, who I'm not a fan of. However, I was really shocked when he told Obama, we have to stabilize the economy. You need to threaten Jamie Dimon and other multimillionaires.
0: Okay, we only have 30 seconds.
3: Okay, and he didn't. Obama went with Tim Geithner, his white buddy from Wall Street, and let 21 million people lose their homes, and black people lost the largest amount of wealth under a black man. Thank you.
0: Well, I'm telling you, we've heard a lot this morning, and we'll continue to on WBAI because it's such a great platform. Listen to Law of the Land on Spotify and Apple for the podcast. Also, I'm going to be at the East Hampton Book Festival in Long Island on Saturday at 5 p.m. If you're in Long Island, I will be at the East Hampton Book Festival. That's part of the East Hampton Public Library, the East Hampton Book Festival in Long Island on Saturday. Thank you so much. Thank you, Rory. And I want to say to you, listeners, I'll see you on the radio.

0: This is Phil Donahue. I have 600 channels in my home, but 400 of them are selling the Bowflex machine. That's why I listen to WBAI New York.
1: WBAI's local station board is holding its next regular meeting on Wednesday, August 12th at 7 p.m. The meeting is expected to include reports to the LSB by station management and by WBAI's representatives on the Pacifica National Board. Again, the LSB meeting is Wednesday, August 12th at 7 p.m. The meeting will be held through the Zoom remote meeting service. The LSB meeting, accessible to the public, includes an opportunity for public comment. And we're trying something new this month. The chair will have half the time for public comments start right when the meeting begins, and the second half at the end of the meeting at 9:31. The fastest and easiest way to join the meeting is by using the link on the Pacifica calendar at kpftx.org and on the WBAI website. You can also access the meeting by calling 929-205-6099. The call-in number again, 929-205-6099, and enter this meeting ID, 922-457-2995. The meeting ID again, 922-457-2995. And as if that wasn't enough numbers, we also have a password, which is 995, like WBAI's frequency. So it's 995-995-99. Do you have to contribute to WBAI to access the meeting? No, but we absolutely need you to.

in the health of Americans and just the level of trust that people have right now. And at this point, I think it's safe to say you would not really want to get sick and have to go to the hospital. You don't want to put yourself in that position of that risk, you know, in terms of all the things that can happen once you actually enter the hospital. And this is not to say that there isn't a place for emergency rooms, that it's not a place for hospitals, but this is definitely where you don't want to be. So the question is, how do you avoid that? And let's just back up to understanding what the population is looking at. We have about 2 million new cases of cancer, diagnosed yearly. And the reality is that deaths from cardiovascular disease is more than the deaths from cancer and accidental deaths. So cardiovascular disease and all the things that affect our communication in the body is an issue. And of course, if we get into autoimmune disease and just the impact that that's having, especially even with younger people, and the list goes on and on. So this is the news, right? It's not really news, but the question is, what's behind that? How do we get at understanding what's really behind that? And in that understanding, is it always going to come down to a biochemical reality? Of course, we have to be concerned about the microplastics, the glyphosate, the air pollution, all the endocrine disruptors. And lately, everybody's up in arms against the parasites, right? And viruses are always hanging, lurking, you know, waiting to sneak up on us. You know, the flus every year, and there's all kind of versions of new viruses. And, you know, now there's an added concern just about the exposure to screens, the exposure to just different kinds of radiation. And being in this field for over 40 years as a physician and looking at, efforts to get at causes of things, I've always been disappointed because the solutions tend to really rely on a drug, right? And yes, there's been more emphasis on the role that diet and nutrition can play, but let's face it, a lot of us are eating a certain way because of our budget, and we're eating a certain way because of stress. And I've always said that chronic stress is the flip side of chronic inflammation. So if you're talking about how do you begin to change things, right? You have to deal with the non-physical components of actually what's happening with people, right? And of course, this is where we get into lifestyle. This is where we get into the idea of root cause medicine, meaning how do you interpret symptoms in the context of a larger picture, not just linking them to disease, but linking them to lifestyle, to diet, to stress, to any number of things, right? So I like to think that given at least my years of experience and recognizing that very early on, I had to jump outside of allopathic medicine to have models that better appreciated other dynamics of a human being, particularly how emotions relate to different organs, particularly how the mind and just energetic patterns, emotional patterns that may not necessarily show up on an x-ray and a chemical test, but are indeed real, right? And they're real in such a way that not only can they impact and aggravate disease states,

0: can usually be used to actually help a person heal. Whenever we're talking about placebos, right? And then the dreaded nocebos, right? But the idea is that, you know, just looking at a person from a biochemical standpoint, we're going to come up short. And I think in my practice over the years, because of my training in a traditional African priesthood, because I'm trained as a homeopath, I serve as a president of the state homeopathic board in New York. I've served on the state acupuncture board in New York. I've been blessed with exposure to these other models, so I know we can do better, right? I know that, you know, when I started acupuncture, you know, everybody was still frowning. Now every neighborhood has an acupuncturist, right? And what's more, it's that thinking. In fact, it's the thinking behind the acupuncture. And when I served on the state board, I do remember there was at least one year where there were nearly as many graduates from schools of Chinese medicine as there were from actual medical colleges here, or actually in New York State. So, you know, things are shifting, but along with that, there's just the increasing toxicity. And I don't define toxicity as just a chemical. Toxicity shows itself in different forms, whether it's through a relationship, whether it's through the kind of poison that certain people in public office put out about groups of people, you know, about just one another, the divisive kind of energy. And it's amazing how other folks would just pick up on that, feed that, and then use that as part of their own messaging, right? And unfortunately, the way the American public is cultivated, there is a tendency for people to really resonate with these low vibrational states, which at the end of the day is not going to help anybody. So, you know, as a practicing physician, and really is being in the integrative field for over 40 years, I'm like, there have to be simpler ways, because the medicine I practice is still not largely covered by insurance. It requires more one-on-one time, and generally is not something that a lot of people can afford, or just having to make choices with their money, or because of being in survival mode, they really don't get the value, you know, because the value may not be immediate. So I'm going to propose something a little bit different. And as I started out by saying, this is something that I want to do every quarter. Now, the model of medicine that I developed looks at people both from a structural level, a chemical level, an energetic level, and also how we identify ourselves with respect to source energy, consciousness, God, whatever you want to call it, because that really is key, right? So this model is something that I use every day in clinical practice. And what I want to do is share how this model can become a foundation piece for what I'm calling the Phoenix Rising Detoxification and Restoration. And this is something that I'm not proposing as a one-time event. And I'm going to break this down because it's a little involved. But I'm talking about 3-week detox and restoration programs every quarter. And there's so many reasons for doing it this way. In part because it becomes part of a habit and hopefully a lifestyle. Two, because there's so many aspects of this to actually be touched upon that you're not going to do it all in 1 3-week period. Three, as your health begins to shift and change, you get to go deeper within this model. Meaning, it's hard to really talk about your divine nature and your intuition and the flow through energy when you're just toxic, eating toxic foods, can barely poop without, you know, assistance, and just emoting all over the place and just being full of drugs and just toxic emotions and experiences. I mean, hey, what are you going to do with that, right? So, and also, at this point, there are many of you who have explored detoxification regimens, and you know it works for you, right? So it's not like you want to change that. So in part, what I'm talking about is putting together a program that has more or less guardrails and guidelines, right? Where supplements can be offered at a discount, right? Where people get to hear about the services of other people as it relates to this. I mean, there's still many of y'all out there that don't know about colonic therapy, would not even think about getting a colonic, despite how darn good it might make you feel, right? How much good it might do for you, right? You just don't know about it, right? Many of y'all have not experienced pranic healing or Reiki, right? And I'm going to share some personal examples behind that, but I'm going to do that after we come back from the break. This is Dr. Kamal Kokai here talking about Phoenix Rising Detoxification and Restoration, and I'll be right back.
1: 33 cents a day, not much, is it? Loose change, a third of a cup of coffee, it's nothing. But did you know that 33 cents a day can help WBAI stay on the air? That's all it takes, as little as 33 cents a day. $10 a month, you can be a BAI buddy. 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All the details are right there. The WBAI buddy. Be one today.
0: And welcome back, Dr. Kamal Kokai here with Quantum Wellness. So I'm talking about the Phoenix Rising Detox and Restoration Program and how I'm setting this up to happen every quarter for 3 weeks. And this is all the reasons for that, because the concept may be foreign to some of you, but I think all of us at some point we've realized maybe we should stop eating for a minute. You know, maybe we just need more sleep, or that we need to exercise, right? But there's just levels of sophistication around this. And more than that, it's about developing habits. It's about developing a lifestyle. So the idea of changing your patterns, or introducing really good patterns for 3 weeks out of every quarter, you're not going to go wrong with that. And it's something that you can build on, because we have to begin to re-educate ourselves about the human body. Doctors have to re-educate themselves. Doctors don't know what chakras are. Doctors don't know what electromagnetic fields and acupuncture meridians and all of that. I mean, how do you properly doctor a patient when you're not really cognizant of the full anatomy of that person? if you're still calling a homeopathic remedy a placebo after so many studies have been done and not understanding the biophysics reality of this biochemical body. There are literally thousands and thousands of reactions that happen at the cellular level every second, right? To think that this is all about just chemistry, no. It is so much about the bioenergetic fields, the layered fields that are all a part of us, right? That actually put us in contact, you know, with others in our environment, with nature, all of that. I mean, we weren't even hip to grounding, earthing that many cultures have known about and how that changes the electrical resistance in the body and the impact that can actually have, you know, on a person. But I know a lot of people are listening for their pain points. You have hypertension, you have diabetes, you have arthritis. How is detoxification and restoration going to help you? Right. Well, for one, you've already been told that maybe it's the last thing that your doctor mentions. You need to change your diet. Right. You know, but that is really key. But then how do you change your diet where you're eating these comfort foods because you're stressed the hell out? Right. What if you knew about emotional freedom technique, about tapping, right? What if you could actually learn more and just take meditation in steps? Why don't you just first learn how to breathe, right? Breathing in a way that facilitates your vagus nerve, right? Your vagus nerve from helping you to chill out and just relax. And within that, shift your frequency, right? Shift what you're capable of receiving and actually hearing within yourself, right? These are all things that have to happen as part of a restorative process to return you back to the divine entity that you are, to turn you back into that spiritual being having a human experience. But that human being is a little broke down right now, right? And this is what we're trying to help folks with. So pain points, hypertension. How does your doctor not tell you about nitric oxide and the role that that has in dilating blood vessels? The fact that it's produced by the endothelial lining. You know, and yes, there are different amino acids and things like beet juice, you know, that contribute to it. You know, but why not just take nitric oxide? Nitric oxide can be prescribed. It can make a difference. Berberine. Berberine is a botanical. Studies have shown it can be just as effective as metformin and without the side effects, right? I mean... So just, you know, looking at that, and then, so you've just been told that you have cancer. What do you do to bring your body back into alignment so that your immune system can more effectively correct the mistake of not recognizing something that, oh, this needs to stop here, right? Your immune system's been overwhelmed. It's because you have a deficiency of an element? Is it because you have a buildup of cytokines that are just causing all kind of inflammation? And those cytokines are a result of a leaky gut, right? That now food that was normally health creating for you is actually creating situations in your body that are feeding chronic inflammation. But this requires a deeper dive, and the way doctors are set up with insurance practices, they don't have time to do those deep dives with you, and you may not be equipped to do that yourself, which is why I've always advocated that at least one person in every family group needs to really take a deep dive into the health area to assist family members and better understanding what to deal with. And of course, we have the whole disease platform, Right. Changing. Why? Changing because our environment is changing. The use of screens, right? And how that affects where dopamine goes, right? So that you have people that all this ADHD with the distractibility, inability to focus, procrastination, where it may be a hunter and gathering society, that distractibility might make the difference between you eating and being at. But in this kind of situation here, where we're just sitting down, going through reams of paperwork, no, that's not going to work. So, and one of the biggest problems that people have is when you do get sick, what kind of care do you get? You got to know who to go to. Yes, you might start with your doctor, which seems like it's increasingly being replaced by a nurse practitioner at this point, right? It has to do some kind of evaluation, but if they're not dealing with the full scope of your anatomy, then a lot of their suggestions may be totally limited or limiting you in terms of what your options are. So part of the detox and restoration program is to educate you about things like cranial sacral therapy, right? To help you really tap into your divine ability in terms of creating, how just the process of creativity, right, whether it's through music and art, can actually help you to heal. You want to learn about, well, what are some of the best supplements? I mentioned nitric oxide. Why is that so important? Something like creatine. Why is that so important, right? You want to understand, you say, I could just never meditate. I can't do that. Well, you know, maybe there are a few pieces that you're missing. So the detox and restoration, I hope to have all my friends and colleagues over the years, like, to have lectures throughout that 3 weeks where we talk about different things related to detoxification and restoration, and largely using the four-pole model that I've been working with for decades. So, for instance, on the structural level, you want to hear about chiropractic, but you also want to hear about cranial sacral therapy. You want to understand about applied kinesiology and the insights that gave George Goodhart into the body in terms of looking at different spinal reflexes are impacted by acupuncture meridians, impacted by food, any number of things, right? I've had patients, and you know, I use the same examples because they stand out so easily. I just remember because I repeat them. So I had a patient with ulcerative colitis that was having a flare-up. Didn't want to go back on their medication. And literally, through when I checked them on a physical level, I found that they had fluctuations. They had subluxations throughout their spine, meaning the vertebrae were just out of alignment. Once that was put back in alignment, right, the diarrhea stopped and the inflammation cleared up, right? So we just have to, and I'm not saying that would happen for every person. You know, for instance, you have a whole big thing around parasites and cancer, prostate cancer. You know, I've had talk with oncologists, one saying, look, we've tried all of that. We tried the ivermectin, the benzazole. We did that. Didn't work. Now, I'm not saying that it doesn't work, but it may not work for some people, or it may not work for a lot of people, right? So part of this is realizing how individual and unique each of us is, right? So we want to expose you to different kinds of therapies. Now all we hear about is peptides, BP-157, TB-1000, the MOTC, goes on and on. Well, you at least want to know something about them, right? Because it may make a difference for you. Right. And all of these are things that, as I mentioned, there should be at least one person in every family group that takes an interest. I have to admit, like, over the years, I saw myself as really working in several main areas. Fine, I'm a doctor, but there was the Chinese medicine piece, the homeopathy, and the applied kinesiology is just amazing in terms of really getting into the internal intelligence of the body and figuring out what can work and what won't work. But at this point, the amount of information coming in is overwhelming, and I have an opportunity to program my own little AI box that's going to allow me to really begin to put all of this information together. Because when I wrote my thesis in the 80s, I was already saying that, you know, everybody should, we should be able to bioenergetically heal once we have a better understanding of the bioenergetic aspect of the body, understanding the body in frequency, understanding it as a vibrational entity in, you know, fields that are embedded in larger fields. So there are other ways to appreciate the body rather than just what the pharmaceutical industry is willing to share with us. So I invite you at multidhc.org. We're going to have information about the Phoenix Rising Detoxification and Restoration starting Saturday the 26th. It's going to go on for 3 weeks. We're going to have multiple lectures. We're going to have supplements that are offered at a discount. Last time we did this, some people just took it just from the educational standpoint. But I hope to see, I want to grow this. I want to grow this because it's just going to be good for everybody, you know, to establish this. I mean, every city I'm in, like, there needs to be a detoxification week for that population. There needs to be some effort put in that area. So I look forward to having more conversations about this. Blessings and thanks for joining. Remember, consciousness wants to appreciate you as you, right, wants to express itself through you.

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1: Hi, welcome to Food Sleuth Radio, where we help you think beyond your plate. I'm Melinda Hemmelgarn, a registered dietitian and investigative nutritionist on a mission to connect the dots between food, health, and agriculture and find food truth. And today it is my honor to welcome my guest, Dr. Lauren Denoor. She is a professor of nutrition and the director of the graduate program in dietetics in the Department of Nutrition and Food Studies at Montclair State University in Montclair, New Jersey. Dr. Denoor is a registered dietitian and certified lactation counselor. She holds both doctorate and master's degrees in public health with a concentration in public health nutrition. Her research focuses on health-promoting practices, programs, and policies that improve childhood nutrition and food security, particularly in the areas of breastfeeding, school food, and university settings. And she serves as an associate editor for the Journal of Human Lactation. She is widely published in peer-reviewed journals such as Breastfeeding Medicine, Journal of Human Lactation, Public Health Nutrition, Women's Health Issues, and more. Welcome, Lauren.
2: Hi, thank you so much for having me.
1: Well, I stumbled upon a recent article that you had published, and it had to do with breastfeeding education in kindergarten through 12th grade, a content analysis of United States health curriculum standards. And I thought, wow, this is really interesting. I had no idea that breastfeeding could be, or the power it could have in framing breastfeeding as girls and boys grow up and accept what should be the best way to feed their infants. So I delved deeper into your work and I found other articles that I thought we could discuss. Before we dive into those research papers, however, tell us how you became interested in nutrition and breastfeeding then in particular.
2: Sure. Nutrition, we're going back a long time now. I have always been interested in food and eating. And when I was applying to colleges, I thought I was on track to become a medical doctor. I wanted to be pre-med. And I became a nutrition science major at my university. And after my first nutrition course my freshman year, I decided to scrap med school and just pursue nutrition and dietetics. And I really haven't looked back since. And after becoming a registered dietitian and working in the field for some time, I went on for my degrees in public health and expanded my perspective really to look at environments and how environments affect what we eat and how we eat and how much. And at the same time I was getting my doctorate, I became pregnant with my first daughter. And once going back after her birth, I realized how difficult it was to find a private clean space to pump while I was at school. And it was kind of ironic considering I was in a public health doctoral program. I was in a single campus building and the spaces that they were providing to us were inadequate in many different ways. And I spent a long time advocating for myself. And then even after I weaned my first child, I worked with another student to establish the first dedicated lactation space in that building. And when I came to Montclair State after having my second child, I questioned the same thing during my orientation. Where do I go to pump milk while I'm away from my child? And the answer was definitely not simple. And it really spurred my interest in looking at how environmental supports do or do not help women in one of these really difficult times in the life cycle, and that is to maintain lactation, to maintain this breastfeeding relationship when all of these forces are at play and many of them make it more difficult than it needs to be. So that's really how I got started. And it's been a real journey in looking at all these different facets of how we do or do not support people in providing human milk to their infants.
1: Now, this is such important research. And you were interviewed years ago, and you described your research as focused on improving first food justice. And I love that, looking at breast milk as ideal first food, and then the justice issues that surround that. And along those lines, in 2016, you published a commentary titled Breastfeeding, the Illusion of Choice. It was published in Women's Health Issues. And I thought, boy, this is so true. I've heard breastfeeding issues, you know, how are we going to feed our infant? Is it going to be breast milk or formula, as if it was a Coke or Pepsi choice? And we're talking about such differences in support for the first year or years of life. Why is breast milk so important?
2: Oh, goodness. Human milk is dynamic. And that means it changes throughout the infant's life, the child's life, for as long as they are fed. It changes during the day. So there are different components of milk in the morning than there are at night, and that's to allow for sleep, for example. It also changes within a feeding to allow infants to get satiated with water and prevent dehydration first, and then and provide them with those really important calories at the end to help them feel full. But that's not all. I mean, it's not just about meeting our vitamin and mineral and calorie needs, but also human milk has immune properties that help an infant to avoid or at least reduce the risk of getting sick. It helps to develop that gut microbiota, the bacteria in the gut, and that has a lifelong trajectory in health for that infant or child. It helps to reduce chronic diseases like diabetes, cancer, cardiovascular disease. It also actually is preventative for the mother. The breastfeeding mother will also have a reduction in risk of things like breast and ovarian cancer, as well as diabetes. So human milk and the act of breastfeeding and lactation is a public health win, as well as an individual health promotion practice.
1: Yeah. And, you know, I thought it was interesting that the United Nations links breastfeeding to the Sustainable Development Goals by promoting health, reducing inequalities, supporting sustainable food systems, and strengthening human capital. And I think about communities that have been faced with climate disasters. North Carolina, for example, in Asheville, they lost their water system. Their potable water was challenged due to a hurricane event. And I think about women who are breastfeeding having the advantage of being able to feed their children when they're hungry versus those parents that were using infant formula and suddenly without a potable source of water. So it is becoming even more imperative to talk about breastfeeding and breast milk through that sustainability lens.
2: Absolutely. I mean, breastfeeding and human milk are such wins in an emergency response. We know, like you said, that water sources can be easily contaminated. And we also know that infant formula can be contaminated, as we saw with a recent recall, as well as in short supply, as we saw during COVID. And so the more that we can promote breastfeeding from the start, the more resilient our communities can be in those times of emergencies and disasters.
1: Yeah, and I don't know that we understand breastfeeding's benefits in all of the many ways that we should be. For example, I don't remember ever learning about breastfeeding through that lens of sustainability. Even the waste from the cans or the packages or containers of formula, or thinking about from a perspective of contaminated water supplies, as you mentioned, contaminated well water in agricultural dominated states where there's too much nitrate, for example, in the water. I think there's so many angles to the benefits of breastfeeding that we don't speak enough about.
2: Mm-hmm. I agree.
1: All right. So I want to talk about breastfeeding education, your most recent paper in 2026. So there's only one state in the United States that requires breastfeeding education? Which state is that?
2: That is the state of Arkansas.
1: How did that happen?
2: So they have a law in the state of Arkansas that requires schools to provide breastfeeding education for their students. And that education has to be age appropriate, and it has to discuss the nutritional benefits of breast milk. And not only that, they have to make sure that they have available places within school facilities to allow for breastfeeding to occur. And so as a result of that law, there are these breastfeeding requirements within the state health education standards.
1: I think there are barriers to discussing breastfeeding. I mean, people are uneasy with it. You know, it's easier not to talk about body parts that are most often hidden. And then you've got the cultural components of what is culturally appropriate in different populations. So it sounds like it could be an uphill battle for many states.
2: Yes, I think there are definitely taboo topics that states may be hesitant to include in their standards. But let's be honest. I mean, we already talk about health topics that are tied to the body, things like sex education, reproductive health. We talk about those in schools. And the same way that nutrition gets taught and we talk about puberty and things like that, breastfeeding is just one additional natural phenomenon that occurs in our life. And why not have schools be the place to teach our children?
1: Yeah. Teaching our children what is the norm. And I think about how schools teach children norms in ways that, you know, as a nutritionist, I'm sure you and I both cringe at, you know, having a soda machine, for example, in a lobby of a school that teaches children that it's okay, that that's acceptable. And if it wasn't, why would a school have it, for example? Something in school, I think, has a higher credibility ranking because the school is a sacred place for education. Or you think about some of the ways children are rewarded in schools with candy and such. But something like breastfeeding, which is so critical to overall public health, you're right. It should be front and center. And in case people are wondering, like, what would you teach? You've got a great breakdown of the kinds of content standards that offer age-appropriate breastfeeding education within different topical domains. So, for example, in grades K through 2, pregnancy and parenting domain, identify different methods of feeding an infant. And then, of course, as you get higher in grades, grade 6 to 8, disease prevention and control, and how human milk supports immune function, reduces short and long-term illnesses. And then grades 9 through 10, we're really talking about children who are going to be looking at their childbearing years in a few years. And even those students maybe in high school who become pregnant, hopefully they have this kind of education.
2: Yeah, agreed. I mean, there's no reason why we can't say to young children as young as 5 years old that babies can be fed at the breast or with a bottle. Why can't we say that?
1: Right.
2: And by high school, you're right. Like that's when we start to shift to the public health and the biology piece. Really, you know, it breaks my heart that people are not learning about breastfeeding until after they had a baby.
1: Right. Lauren, let me take one break because we're about halfway through. And I just want to remind our listeners that if you're just joining us, you're tuned into Food Sleuth Radio. And today we are speaking with Dr. Lauren Denoor. She is a professor of nutrition in the Department of Nutrition and Food Studies at Montclair State University in Montclair, New Jersey. And really your focus has been on first food justice or breastfeeding and the multiple benefits of it. You were also interviewed in a Harper's Bazaar article about why breastfeeding fails and this idea that on the one hand, we say how important it is for infant health, but that it's a completely opposite situation when it's time for women to go back to work. And the title of this article happened to be Why Women Don't Continue Breastfeeding. And it has to do with work environments that are not hospitable to breastfeeding.
2: Mm-hmm. I mean, it's difficult. I think that we now, I think maybe since that interview, we have some additional laws at both state and national levels to help increase the support that working individuals have when they want to return to work and continue their breastfeeding relationship. But we know that it's still not perfect. Many women still need to ask for these accommodations. They may still get resistance. It may be dependent on the type of job that they have. Those who have office jobs or who are salaried employees may have a bit more flexibility in their scheduling than those who are hourly workers or those who don't work in a traditional office. And there's still stigma around breastfeeding and lactation, despite our best attempts at making breastfeeding normative. So coworker and supervisor support may be lacking in a particular workplace. And I think we still don't have paid leave at the national level. And so being able to take that real necessary time after birth to develop that breastfeeding relationship and to be able to maintain it for a longer period of time is so necessary, yet so many individuals do not have access to that at their state level or at their workplace.
3: Yeah. In your 2016 article, Breastfeeding, the Illusion of Choice, you write that despite the passage of the Patient Protection and Affordable Care Act in 2010 that requires all qualifying employers to provide mothers reasonable break time and a private non-bathroom space to express breast milk, the majority of women in the United States still do not have access to both accommodations.
2: Mm-hmm.
3: You further write, no mother should have to choose between breastfeeding her child and earning a paycheck.
2: Mm-hmm. And we still see that happening. And I would argue that it extends beyond the workplace and also can be seen in higher education and in school, that many times individuals who are receiving an education may have to choose between continuing their education or feeding their infant human milk.
3: Yeah. You know, I think about kids in school, you know, young women that happen to become pregnant before they graduate from high school and they're juggling school and they're juggling a new baby. Do most schools in the United States provide breastfeeding support or a room where a mother can breastfeed her baby?
2: That's a great question. And Title IX does require that there are accommodations for students who are pregnant or who have had a child. But the actual implementation of those accommodations, I can't speak to what percentage of schools or districts are compliant. But from a workplace perspective, you know, as schools are a workplace, they must have those for teachers. And so ideally, they're allowing students to utilize those resources as well.
3: Yeah. You know, the beauty of your research papers, Lauren, is that it just created a whole other subset of questions to ask and to think about with regard to really first food justice, as you say. I want to get to another article that you wrote in 2023. This was in the Journal of Racial and Ethnic Health Disparities, and it was titled Representation Matters: Content Analysis of Breastfeeding Images in a Commercial Stock Image Bank. Like you, I think the images that we see frame discussions and whether or not we accept something as being normal. What did you find?
2: So my colleague and I, Melanie Shevchik, we analyzed over 2,200 breastfeeding photos. And you know, as you said, these are the images that are being used by companies, news outlets, health organizations. They're in textbooks. Whenever they need to pull a picture about breastfeeding, you know, this is one of those large stock photo sites that they go to. And what we found was that the vast majority of these images showed light-skinned parents. Only a really small fraction featured parents with darker skin tones, far less than what reflects the real diversity of breastfeeding families in the United States. And it wasn't just about skin color. We measured a whole bunch of different features or variables in this study. So what we found was that almost every photo showed just one parent and one infant alone. There wasn't really anyone else in the image. And usually these images were in a studio or in a home. So it seemed as if this dyad was isolated from the rest of the world. And very, very few, talking single digit sometimes. Did these images show someone with a tattoo or a piercing or a mobility aid or other everyday identities or markers of real people? Faces in the images were usually happy or calm or neutral. Rarely did we see either infants or parents tired or frustrated or struggling, which we know happens more often than not. And we also didn't see too many in public settings like restaurants or parks. And it was rare to see that parents multitasking. It was often that breastfeeding was the sole action that was happening in that image.
3: You report that less than 5% of the most relevant breastfeeding images in Adobe Stock represent medium or dark-skinned parents and or children. So I think about the people who are behind creating brochures, say, and of course they go online, they look for images, and those images set what is normative. And I don't think we think enough about the power of the image in terms of our overall public health.
2: Yeah, and what's truly unfortunate is that what we see in breastfeeding disparities in this country is that those who have the lowest rates of breastfeeding happen to be Black and African American mothers. And those were the individuals who were not represented in the 2,200 most relevant images in this stock image site.
3: Yeah. You know, I remember when I was working at the University of Missouri and the Nutritional Sciences Department, I too looked at breastfeeding images that were portrayed in infant formula promotional materials. And women were often portrayed sitting in a rocking chair at home, as you say, clearly during the day. And in terms of interpreting that kind of image, it would make perhaps mothers think, well, I can't be home during the day. That can't be me. I can't relate to that. I'm going to have to resort to using some kind of formula. And so understanding how images affect whether or not we feel like we can achieve a successful breastfeeding relationship, you know, we have to think about the images that way too.
2: Exactly. And what's amazing now with, because we did this study before AI, with AI, we really have no excuse. There's really no image that we can't generate or identity that we can't represent in images. I mean, of course, I think real images should always be the norm. But when those don't exist, or as we see in the, again, the over 2,000 images that we took a look at, then there's no reason why we can't generate images to represent all sorts of people, all identities, so that we do have true representation, so that anyone who wants to breastfeed can find a picture that looks like them, that reminds them of them, that makes it feel as if, yes, breastfeeding is for me.
3: Right. Well, what would be some of the first images you would want to add to that bank?
2: Well, again, going just back to what we found was missing, we need to, first of all, diversify skin tone across the board, and not just the skin tone of the mother and the skin tone of the baby, but also what we found was that those two skin tones always seemed to match. There was very little variation between the skin tone between the mother and the baby. And we know that there are plenty of infants who don't have the same skin tone as their parents. So I think skin tone is the first. Of course, we couldn't code for ethnicity. We never wanted to presume anyone's racial or ethnic identity. But of course, having a range of ethnicities and racial identities, as well as individuals who are wearing their cultural clothing, and not just, like you said, their robes or their pajamas that look like they're in a catalog. And I think just creating images of real life, like you said, again, it is not always the case that we get to lounge on a couch or in a rocking chair feeding our children. In real life, we are going to the supermarket. We are in the car. We are at work. We are in a restaurant. We are at Walmart or any other store. And we have to feed. Feeding happens when the baby is hungry. And so there should be images that represent all of that. And just again, the mood in the image, the the facial expressions. As much as I love reflecting back on my breastfeeding experience with my three daughters, it was not always easy and I wasn't always smiling. And that's real. And we should show that because we don't want people going into breastfeeding thinking it's always going to be perfect. It's never going to hurt because that's unrealistic. And we don't want to set those unrealistic expectations. So just varieties in all the ways that we can represent breastfeeding, I think, is what I would want to see.
3: Yeah. And as you say, being honest about it, it isn't easy to establish a breastfeeding relationship in all cases. And how wonderful would it be if there were lactation consultants readily available to women in their time of need? That would be a great public health step. It would be a great image to show.
2: Yes.
3: It would be great to see a mom in a room that was dedicated to breastfeeding during work time, just to show the different ways that breastfeeding can happen. And then once established, I think helping to emphasize that it's readily available food. And I always like to say that it's much easier than having to wash out all of the bottles and the nipples. So all of the benefits, as you have stated in your research papers, we are just about out of time. Is there anything that you want to leave our listeners with?
2: I would just say, you know, I know we've been talking about some of the kind of environmental aspects that make breastfeeding difficult. And I think we can all play a role in helping to support breastfeeding in our own communities. So talking about it with friends and family and our children, I think we can also make sure that if we are finding images or including images in our work or on a website, that we make sure that we are inclusive, that we are not just picking the first one that comes up, but that we are being specific in our search terms and looking for variety, because it matters. It matters for what people see. And we're not just talking about future breastfeeding individuals, but their partners and their support systems, and even the healthcare providers that will be providing their care. We want to make sure that individuals are aware that breastfeeding is an important part of life, that it is something that promotes health, both again, individually and from a public health perspective, and can be done with the proper supports.
3: Absolutely. In closing, I want to thank our listeners for joining us. Remind everyone that Food Sleuth Radio is produced by Dan Hemmelgarn for KOPN in Columbia, Missouri. But most of all, I want to thank my guest, Dr. Lauren Denoor. She is a professor of nutrition and the director of the graduate program in dietetics in the Department of Nutrition and Food Studies at Montclair State University in Montclair, New Jersey. And her research focuses on improving first food justice. And I'll provide links to the journal articles that we referenced today. Thank you so much for your time and for your important work.
2: Thank you so much.

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Welcome to Frontline Voices, your midday news briefing from WBAI Pacifica Radio. I'm Bob Henley, WBAI's general manager, and today reporter at large. Today we'll be updating you on the yet another death in custody at Delaney Hall, a 1,000-bed private immigration jail run by the GEO Group in Newark, New Jersey. On Saturday, April 1st, 41-year-old Edwin Lopez Cornejo died while in custody. Multiple press reports and Lopez Cornejo's mother maintain that the young man, who was the father of a 12-year-old girl, died from medical neglect. He had been in the United States for 20 years and was taken into custody on his way to work. Back in December, 41-year-old John Wilson Brutus died while in custody at Delaney Hall. At that time, 30 people had died in ICE custody across the country. With close to 4 months to go, at least 22 people have died in ICE custody across the country. That's what we know about. That does not include the multiple fatal shootings just since President Trump was sworn in for the second time. According to The Guardian, last month's fatal shooting of 52-year-old Lorenzo Salgado Araujo was the 10th such fatal ICE shooting just since the start of Trump 2.0.

0: to air from Senator Booker. We, if you would run that interview, I want to get Norman and Molly's reaction. Anyway, I'm so glad you could join us, Representative May. I know you're very busy. Could you talk with us if you
1: Make
0: could
1: it
0: list the
1: louder.
0: things that concern you within the time constraints we have regarding this latest death, which appears to be for lack of medical attention at Delaney Hall?
2: Yes. It is clearly very concerning. As you know, since I've been in Congress for 2.5 months, I have visited Delaney Hall multiple times, and from the very first visit, what I noted and what I sounded the alarm on what seems like to me medical abuse. I have seen instances, I have met with detainees, I have spoken to medical personnel, and what is clear is that there are individuals with chronic health conditions that are not receiving the kind of care that is necessary, that has been mandated by their doctors before detention. And what I was worried about has essentially seems to come to fruition or been proven true, which is that failure of care may have very well resulted in the death of Mr. Edwin Giovanni Lopez Cornejo. When you listen to his mother, she, in her anguish, she has shared that when she spoke to her son, he was feeling unwell. He had felt numbness on his face, on his arm, across his body, and that while he had requested medical help and medical intervention, it didn't, according to his mother, he hadn't received it in a timely way. She was unsure as to whether or not he was getting his medication adequately for his chronic health conditions. As you know, it's focal epilepsy, high blood pressure, high sugar. And again, his mother, in her anguish, has shared that she deeply believes the lack of medical care contributed to her son's unfortunate demise.
0: So one of the things we've seen is reports that New York State's attempt to regulate through state law the idea of federal ICE agents wearing masks. A federal judge has turned that back, rejected that. We saw reports of ICE at one point releasing a detainee, a woman who had was emotionally disturbed issues, releasing her into really cold temperatures with just summer clothes, and then she perished from hypothermia. What can be done in terms of accountability here? It doesn't seem that the Congress as presently constituted feels any moral compunction, at least a majority, to do anything.
2: Well, I have to tell you, and I need to say that every single American should be paying attention to what's happening here. Our government is treating a set of people with such impunity, with such inhumanity, that it's costing them their lives. Now, we can debate whether or not our positions on immigration and immigration reform, but I think it is fair to say that essentially sentencing people to death, it's not what the American people are calling for or want or would accept. I would say that, it is imperative that, at least in the state of New Jersey, we are pushing hard to make sure that our state health officials have full and unrestricted access to these detention centers so that they can ensure the well-being of individuals. These are human beings. We cannot allow our government to treat any individual that is protected by our laws, by our Constitution, to be treated in that way. If we allow our government to do it to one set of people, we are allowing our government to do it to every single individual on U.S. soil. That's first and foremost. I believe that we need to make sure that we have stronger oversight of these detention centers. My office and my team, we're looking at ways in which we can strengthen oversight. Folks may know I had an opportunity to question Mullen, and all my questions were about how they are tracking, how they are assessing, and how they are protecting people's well-being while under U.S. custody.
0: So,
2: I know we can do more.
0: I was just wondering, though, as a practical reality, is this not complicated, made harder by the existence?

0: of these for-profit prisons. And can you talk about the concern here that people are being held? We do know that there are individuals, for instance, who have self-deportation orders already signed, people that have standing habeas corpus petitions that are to be honored, and yet they're cynically being held by these private jails for profit. Isn't that complicating your effort at bringing accountability?
1: I think, well, absolutely. You have, when there is a financial incentive to keep people, to detain people for as long as possible, when there is a financial incentive to provide people with the least amount of care in order to maximize profit, it will cost lives. And again, every single American should be paying attention to this, because CoreCivic and Geo Group are not only have the largest contracts in for detention centers, but they also run private prison systems. And so again, we need to ensure that our government is adhering to the law, is upholding people's civil rights, and more importantly, international human rights. Again, I have sounded the alarm that we need to do more. We need to demand that DHS does more in terms of tracking who has chronic health conditions in these institutions. Are they receiving the kind of medical care that they have been mandated, that has been determined by their doctors before detention? Are we making consistent assessments of detainees so that they're not deteriorating? And we need to reverse course on the change in rules that this administration has taken. In June, there was a policy change that essentially put ICE and DHS off the hook, Geo Group and CoreCivic, off the hook of having to report any death that occurred after detainee had been released within a 30-day period. That is why we only learned by happenstance, by my colleague, Congressman Robert Menendez, it's only by happenstance that we find out that there was another death that occurred of a detainee that had been released and within a two-week period had also lost his life. In June, there was a shift that allowed our government to stop informing the American people of what harm has resulted in individuals that had been in their custody. We have to reverse course on that. We need to make sure that we're tracking people's well-being, and we need to ensure that we're holding our government accountable, that we're not cherry-picking who is protected by our laws and who has a right to life. Under U.S. custody.
0: Thank you so much for taking time out of your busy schedule. So, Molly, would you like to react to what you heard? I'm sure you knew most of it. We are kind of struggling for accountability here, in the sense that New York State did pass some laws to try to get their arms around the business of masked federal agents, and then also trying to and these relationships the local governments had with police departments. That part seems to be holding under judicial review. Where are we, and what observations do you have about what Representative Mejia had to say?
2: Well, first let me say that Representative Mejia covered a lot. I agree with a lot of what she's saying, right? Nothing that these people who are held at Delaney should, nothing that they did should result in a death sentence. And unfortunately, you know, Mr. Lopez Cornejo's death is devastating, and his story is not unique. We're hearing the same from everybody who we talk to inside Delaney Hall, that people are not getting the care they need. The meds that they took before they were detained, really essential meds, they're not getting. They're waiting days to get even their most basic needs met, and being forced to have moldy, inedible food on a day-to-day basis. And that means that we need accountability. We need oversight to these facilities that are by and large closed to the public. And even congressional representatives who are supposed to have oversight power, their access is increasingly being limited by ICE, by Geo Group. But they need full access to the facility, all parts of the facility, and people inside to fully understand what is happening there. Now I'm proud to say that New Jersey has taken a number of steps at the local and state level to cut off sources of information going to ICE unnecessarily, that they are taking whatever steps they can to increase trust in local law enforcement and state entities rather than passing things along to ICE unnecessarily. I think that is a huge first step. And, it's also something that has come under attack from the federal government that New Jersey and several of New Jersey cities have faced lawsuits at the hands of the Trump administration who don't like these sorts of laws. But these laws that are intended for the state to take steps to protect its own people are absolutely necessary, especially in light of the dangerous conditions we're hearing about at Delaney, which I should also mention, I don't think Representative Mejia mentioned this, that the vast majority of people held at Delaney have no criminal history whatsoever. 88% have no criminal convictions, and the vast majority, I believe 84% of folks inside, don't have a final removal order. So we are sending people there unnecessarily with little oversight and in horrible conditions.
0: Norman?
3: Well, the representative is right on. Molly hit it also on all the points. I think in the bigger picture, Delaney Hall is a symbol of injustice. And it makes the strong case, not just for Delaney Hall, but throughout America today in 2026, that our government, and I underscore our government, because they're doing it in our name, but what they're doing is not in my name. They must provide basic human and constitutional rights for people who are being detained. Now, what that means is, one, you look at the conditions that people are being placed in. You read about what the Times wrote 3 weeks ago with regard to contaminated food, unwashed hands, the weather in the winter freezing, in the summer overheated. All this stuff is unacceptable. Second, you get the systemic issue of food. Molly touched upon it, so I won't repeat it, but it's not acceptable. And lastly, the medical care. Medical care is an essential human right, and it's not being provided. So where do we go here? I think mid long term, you got to close places like Delaney Hall. And Delaney Hall, again, is the symbol that should become a national cry, not just local. Second, access to. And I'll step back, because I have such respect for the ACLU in general and New Jersey, their executive director. It's good to meet the staff attorney, Molly. Good luck. Be vigorous. Sue people when you have to sue them. And on that stuff, I don't understand why the congressional people, I try to encourage the people in New York to do it. They worked out a political solution. I come out of the civil rights movement in the 60s. When we have problems like this, we go to the federal courts. There's no reason why an injunction can't be granted to, at a minimum, the federal officials. I'd even think that it should be for state and local officials to have access to these places. They're getting funded with federal funds. There's a connection. There's 1983 violations. That means civil rights violations under the federal law. Also, similarly, there should be lawsuits being filed. I assume they're being filed, but if not, they should be filed challenging the conditions that people exist in. And finally, under the umbrella of due process, all of this stuff, the circuits now, I know the Third Circuit hasn't weighed in yet, but I know the Second, the First, the Seventh, the Ninth, the 10th, the 11th, even everyone except the Fifth and the Eighth have said that people have to have bonds while they're being detained. And I think that has to be focused. And finally, visitation rights. I know that when I go out to Rikers and meet with clients, when lawyers go and do that, not only do we become monitors of what's going on, they clean up their act while we're there for 2 hours. But second, the people that are incarcerated, their spirits are in better shape. And if someone tells us, I'm having dizzy spells, I need some medical stuff, we immediately call. We immediately, if necessary, have to go to the court. So I think that we have to go back to what works, which means you go to the courts, but you also have the people continuing to protest as they are. And the fact that these folks were the ones who wrote those letters, they were so powerful. I had tears in my eyes when I read that stuff and got angry after my tears dried up because this is unacceptable. It's 2026. And when you open, you talk about 2022 people in 2026 dying. I believe that it's even more, 33 in 2025. So you're dealing with a systemic issue here now. And Delaney Hall and what's happening in Newark right now, you've got to look at the stuff like what was symbolic in the civil rights movement, Edmund Pettus Bridge, with regard to what happened there, the sit-ins in South Carolina that started the civil rights movement in 61. Delaney Hall should become that kind of national symbol. It's a symbol of injustice.
0: I wanted to say, of course, just to drill down, because some people are just picking up on this, right? That you were referring to the hunger strike by 300 detainees that started on Memorial Day. It was related to both abstaining from eating and also not participating in working in the facility. One of the most hideous aspects of this is this business model, which is really predatory. Runs on free labor where they pay people $1 a day while the CEO of GEO makes over $11 million a year. And so they very valiantly resisted and in real time wrote these amazing documents, which were coming out around the time of our celebration of the Declaration of Independence. And I at the time I felt, in textbooks 30 years from now, if we're able to make this democracy what it is yet to be, those letters will be incorporated because they caught this universal sense of the aspiration for justice. And so, Molly, to that end, I did see here, and I put it in my notes, the New Jersey Civil Liberties Union filed a claim. This is, I guess, gosh, you guys are busy. I guess it was just last month, late last month. You filed the claim against the federal government on behalf of Dr. Norma Bo, a grandmother professor of public health at Kane University and registered nurse who was assaulted in front of Delaney Hall by ICE and Customs Enforcement while there to run her mobile health clinic. And I guess this is, your guy's not messing around. This is part of a national campaign, 54 claims across 17 states in Washington, D.C. Can you talk about the importance of this national effort? But then also, you've got this real granular detail. You guys have been paying attention to Delaney Hall right along.
2: Yeah, absolutely. So this is an example of a claim filed under the Federal Tort Claims Act, where you can sue federal officials for committing what are state tort claims, so assault. And in this case in particular, Ms. Bo is a nurse, is it just a completely committed to the cause of protecting people within Delaney and the families who are there to visit. And I just want to note, Norman raised the important point of visitation, and that has also been an issue that we're very concerned about at Delaney Hall because of the restrictions on visitation by family members, and that's serious, not only to get eyes inside, but also so that family members can connect. And our understanding is that Mr. Lopez Cornejo was denied a visit with his 12-year-old daughter not long before his death. But to go back to the Federal Tort Claims Act, this is an essential tool. We have to look at all the tools we have. And I think Norman covered a lot of them to try to make change here. And this is a special tool that allows you to hold government actors accountable financially for harm that they've caused. So unfortunately, it is a tool that comes after harm occurs, but it is a way to hold people accountable. So a number of the ACLU affiliates have filed these claims, and ours in particular, is quite the story of Ms. Bo, who is so committed to the cause and remains committed and remains outside Delaney Hall to support people, but that she was assaulted when she was attempting to provide medical care.
0: And so, Norman, this idea of having these private facilities that have this profit incentive—I mean, I wondered that must really complicate accountability, doesn't it? In terms of being able to, what are the causes of action? I mean, I guess ICE can be held responsible as the person that the entity that has the contract with the private facility, but it sounds from what the congresswoman was saying that ICE is working overtime. I guess they have a former GO official who now went to work for ICE. And talk about block and tackling and revolving door. Why is it important, for instance, these rule changes are somewhat small print and obscure, where now they don't have to make that disclosure about a death of someone after they've been released. And can you talk about the need to pay attention at that granular level and to not let that kind of thing slide? Because we had this horrendous case, I had called it up before, related to I guess this, the Guardian had this, the family of a Haitian immigrant who froze to death in early March at a bus shelter in Pittsburgh after she was dropped off in the city by ICE, is poised to file a lawsuit this month. Daphne Michelle, 31, had been in a county jail for 6 months after a reported mental health crisis and street incident, and then was arrested by ICE before being released with an ankle monitor. She was left to make her way home to Charleroi, a small community on the outskirts of Pittsburgh, about 20 miles away, but was found dead 3 days later. In June, Pennsylvania officials said she died from hypothermia and ruled her death a homicide. Dear Lord, Norman, where is the accountability? Should the local prosecutor in that case do what's done other places and prosecute that?
3: Absolutely, yes. If the facts warrant it, and what you said seems to me the facts warrant it. My approach has always been you look for the good facts and you look for the potential plaintiff who could be the good plaintiff. And you then look and try and get the remedy for that individual, but with one eye on the larger picture of that person becoming a symbol. So that other people will understand it, not only legally, but also they'll understand it in the court of public opinion. Because as much as we can win the lawsuits, that's not enough. In this climate, we are approaching a slow but sure movement to an autocracy, not to the democracy that we want and we think that we have. So unless everybody looks at the individual case, for the relief for the individual person and for the larger thing, we're not going to succeed. And finally, with regard to these private places, I personally think that there should be at least some hearings in Congress with regard to cutting off the funding, because that's what they're looking on. And it shouldn't be hard to cut the funding for some of this, because some of the facts here are so outrageous, like the one that you just read, that it seems to me that people who don't respond with some kind of reform, they should be held accountable politically as well. So it's a multi-level approach, and but I gather sometimes people forget about how you connect the individual to the larger systemic issues. And I think that's what we have to do more and more. And finally, I think it's happening. I know we do our vigil every Monday. Yesterday we did the people were afraid with the rain. We had more success yesterday with people stopping by and giving us the thumb as opposed to the middle finger, which we used to get. And I think that people are beginning to understand that there's something happening to our country in our name, and we don't want any part of where it's going at this point.
0: And so, Molly, in the few minutes that are left, this idea of having an awareness of what's happening nationally, but taking action locally. We did have this amazing turn of events where we had Citizens Bank that had acted as a banker on behalf of GO and CoreCivic, that communities of conscience in New Jersey, Montclair, voted to withhold their overnight deposits, $91 million. And in short order, Citizens Bank will no longer promote or be involved with financing for this private jail facility. So I guess the thing is, like, this is what we have to do is act locally, and then also and I guess the state is stepping up. Do you think that Governor Sherrill is doing enough? Do you think that the state, I mean, we do see that this one judge in the New York case, federal judge, is talking about supremacy clause. I mean, I guess that's a challenge here, right? Is that, I mean, it's kind of scary to me that states could not regulate mass armed federal agents.
2: Yeah, that's a great point. I to start, I guess, with Citizens Bank, I was thrilled to see this. People have been pushing for this for years upon years. But like we talked about before, in any sort of private prison company like GEO Group that's running Delaney, there is an inherent conflict, right? They're going to care more about their profits than they care about people, and we cannot contribute to that profit. So it was thrilling to see that change, and that really comes from grassroots level organizers. And in terms of state level, I mean, Governor Sherrill is definitely looking at this from all different angles. The state has an existing case against ICE to seek entry for state level health inspectors. I think that's incredibly important because, again, we need oversight. We need people getting in, and we have some tools at our disposal in order to hold the facility accountable to certain health requirements or certain permitting or licensing. And at this point, we need every tool we can get and pull on every lever possible. And that means at both the state, federal, and local level.
3: I want to talk
0: I just
3: about
0: want,
3: Governor
0: go ahead.
3: Sherrill. I hope she got off her kick about anti-outside agitators. Outside agitators are important to bring the issue that local people can't do because of certain conflicts and personal relationships. And when she did that a few weeks ago, saying she don't want outside agitators, she lost a lot of points in my book.
0: I'm sure. Yes. Well, of course, we know the 13 colonies, there was a lot of mixing it up with outside agitators. That's why I had the
3: Proud
0: committees
3: to
0: of
3: be an outside
0: correspondence.
3: agitator. Yes.
0: Yes. I want to thank you both so much, Molly Lindhorst, so much for coming on, and Norman Siegel. We are going to stay on the story, as you know, 24/7. We were out there May 9th, 2025, when mass federal agents took Mayor Baraka off of the city street and held him. We were there and stayed with it when they moved him to the black site. Well, several hundred people of conscience from all over the area, from New York, New Jersey, and even an outside agitator named Assemblyman Zoran Mamdani came by. And in that case, what was interesting was the Newark police were aligned not to protect the black site, but to protect the crowd. And with nonviolent disobedience and a well-deployed police force, Mayor Baraka was released by twilight. And of course, we have to continue on with the Representative MacIver, who is now charged out of that incident. Thank you so much, Molly Lindhorst and Norman Siegel. We'll be back on the side with Antoinette Miles and look at what's going on in Trenton, because remember, elections matter.

0: You're listening to Frontline Voices with Bob Henley, General Manager, and today, at large reporter covering what's happening in New Jersey. And we're just so glad to have Antoinette Miles on, who's the Executive Director of New Jersey's Working Families Party. Thanks for joining us, Antoinette.
1: It's great to be here.
0: And so we wanted to, there's been some action going on in Trenton, of course. Governor Shiro was just elected. She's been in for several months, got her first budget under her belt. And I wanted to drill down a bit into, I guess, New Jersey's version of the Voting Rights Act that was passed. There's a name that eludes me. And can you talk about its significance and why it matters, particularly in the climate where we have the federal government trying to dismantle the foundations of the Voting Rights Act of 1965.
1: Yeah, Bob. Really great to see that last week we had Governor Sherrill sign the New Jersey Voter Empowerment Act, which is basically our state's version of a Voting Rights Act. We know that at the congressional level, the John Lewis Voting Rights Act has been stalled. And at the same time, we've seen attacks on voting rights, attempts to suppress the vote. And so New Jersey really stepped up and said, we need to pass our own version to protect voters here in our state. And part of that bill was to make sure that New Jersey can be a leader in protecting and securing the right to vote. So we're now one of, I believe, 9 states that have a state level Voting Rights Act. And we have one of the strongest in the nation as well. So really putting New Jersey on the front line of ensuring that we secure and protect the right to vote.
0: So one of the things that happened in this arena was a disclosure by the state that I guess they'd had a contract with related to motor voter people signing up in motor vehicles. And in the process, there were individuals who got signed up to vote who weren't entitled to vote. And they were trying to sort out what the impact was. Officials say that while there may have been some individuals that voted who may not have been qualified, it was not determinative in the outcome of any elections. That, of course, is being used by the Trump administration, which seems to be always looking for election fraud, even when there's none. I guess it's not a helpful story, but how do you see this in the context of the debate that's going on now?
1: Yeah, this is really important. And to be absolutely clear, we know that the integrity of our elections is really important. I think Governor Sherrill has really stepped up and has been forceful in her response to make sure that there is an investigation into what's happening. But we also know that this is creating a door for this administration to tamp down and to want to access our voter rolls and have access to our private data. Actually, the Department of Justice did file a lawsuit to try to get access to our state's voter rolls and, you know, has done that in a number of states. And they were actually, you know, the court said, no, you cannot have access to unredacted voter information. So really just reaffirming the right to our privacy, our civil rights. And so I think that in this right now is really important because we can't allow for this federal administration to, you know, take any inch because they will go a mile. And in fact, you know, 19 other states, I think I actually saw today that another state court has rebuffed the Trump administration from accessing voter rolls in another state. So now we have 19 states that where the courts have said that the Trump administration cannot have access to unredacted voter data.
0: And so one of the things we're seeing is an attempt to subvert voting by mail, which is a pattern and custom in some Republican states. It's not like it's been permitted in this septic environment that the hunt operates in to be portrayed as something sinister. But can you talk about the importance of mail-in voting and about why it does have bipartisan support?
1: Yeah, it's been really interesting to see that there's this narrative that's been created as if vote by mail is somehow only used by Democratic voters, right? Where we know that voters of all political affiliations utilize vote by mail because it's essentially our version of, you know, no excuse voting. And so, we've seen the Supreme Court, weigh in on late arriving vote by mail ballots and basically try to, address the matter of, when the voter is actually voting, is that ballot going to be accepted or not? And so I think that is far, fortunately, the Supreme Court did not, shut that down in terms of late arriving ballots. But yeah, there's been this notion that the vote by mail system is somehow contributing to voter fraud, that, Democrats are using it. And none of that is simply true. And I think it's so important, especially as we see more and more people enter our political process, that they know that vote by mail is a safe form of voting. And it's also really critical, especially for those people who are sometimes, if you're like me, you're busy before Election Day and you want to get it done sooner.
0: I was just thinking about the thousands and thousands of men and women serving the United States in the uniform, for whom we should certainly make room for them to participate. And they would be often the net loser of this confiscatory idea about mail-in ballots.
1: Oh, absolutely. I mean, there are strict timelines around overseas voting, when those ballots have to go out. I hear a lot about that from, not just our state, but from our county clerks who have to take on that job. And to imagine that, we could be, hampering the ability for men and women overseas, serving our country abroad from being able to vote, really, just so offensive to not just voting rights and civil rights, but

0: really to the service of those men and women.
1: And so one of the things too is we do have one of the institutions that's called for in the Constitution, of course, is the post office. And we have seen just a wholesale attack. It's gone on a number of years now, and the postal unions have been leading the charge to push back on that. We've had Jonathan Smith on, who now leads the American Postal Workers Union. We see an attempt both by trying to privatize its function, by cutting its hours, and going after it. And I'm just thinking in rural areas, and that includes in parts of New Jersey. Like if you travel around as you do, and engage, you get down to Burlington County, which you're familiar with, and Southern Jersey, Gloucester, Salem, those places. The mail is a lifeline in rural communities, and it seems this attack on the U.S. mail. I mean, if you wanted to take a country apart, I mean, that's what you'd start with, because it was the genius of Franklin that the post office would weave us together. I just don't understand how these people that say they're patriotic go right after the things that are part of the sinew of the nation, the muscle of the nation.
0: That's completely right. And I think the important thing here is that we've seen attacks on the post office before, but never to the degree that I think that this administration has pursued. I mean, outright, undermining the postal service, outright, trying to lead efforts to privatize the postal service. And you talk about the postal service being a lifeline. In different parts of the state. I'm a South Jersey girl. I know what what getting your mail on time means and how important that is. But also I think about, seniors who still depend on the mail for their medication. And so this just goes a what much wider than simple delivery of the mail or even, voting, but it really goes to the heart and fabric of communities and what people rely on. And so we have to remain vigilant that number one, that the Postal Service continues to remain solvent and also continues to remain intact in terms of its own governing board, which Trump has also tried to undermine. And so I think we have to remain vigilant on these things so that we protect what is so critical to so many communities.
1: And so this Working Families Party has a pragmatic streak, right? Because it right in the name is Working Families Party. So I'd imagine there's been this, it sounds like the pundits have discovered affordability. And yet, having known the roots of working family coming out of the labor movement and social justice movement and the convergence there, I do know we did have some developments related to this with this Fair Pricing Act and some of the sinister things that are going on now, where we see them using corporate multinationals using algorithms to like mess with pricing. That's some points you got on the board. Talk about that.
0: Yeah, it was really exciting. I actually got to be there in person for Governor Sherrill to sign the Fair Pricing Act, the Fair Price Protection Act, rather. And that is really getting at the heart of what has been essentially a dirty secret that has been happening in the wake of, post-pandemic world, where these companies who are allowing people to either purchase groceries or purchase personal items, like through their online platforms, whether it be through Instacart or DoorDash, or even your local supermarket that may have an online platform, really getting at the heart of making sure that the price that you see for that in your app for the price of eggs, that it is not different from someone who may live one block away from you, and that you're not being penalized simply because they're able to use AI and technology to say that we should charge this person more for the price of eggs because of XYZ things. And so we have worked really, really hard with Assemblyman Chigozie Onyema. He is a freshman legislator out of Essex County in Union County, supported by New Jersey Working Families Party. This was one of his first bills that he had put forward to really ban this practice of them being able to use AI to set prices for grocery items. And it's amazing. We are now going to see this crackdown happen, and hopefully that means lower costs, for individuals.
1: Well, and that's the power of collective action too, because when people share information around that, they can get a beat on these things. One of the things that we're seeing right now is the use, and there's been a lot of reporting about it, related to ICE taking databases from non-law enforcement, right? So things like the Refugee Resettlement Agency, that's humanitarian, not law enforcement. They're using that database. Then we see things happening with Medicare, Medicaid, using that database. There's been attempts related to Social Security and the IRS by what's turning out to be a federal government that is in kind of a predator mindset right now. And I guess what's fascinating to me is the role that state organizations in this period of time, and it's kind of ironic because, of course, I'm so old, I remember where the federal government was on the side of social justice. I remember in third grade feeling pride that Nicholas Katzenbach walked alongside a young student of color to integrate, right, standing up against the racist state government, whether it be Alabama or Mississippi. Now I live long enough, heaven help me, that they flipped the script. Can you talk about the role of statewide organizations in this era right now to organize at that granular level to push back against what is straight up repression?
0: This is at the heart of the work that I do every single day. The Working Families Party, we bring together labor unions, grassroots organizations, social movements all together to really organize and fight for the things that everyday people want in their communities. And I think that that is at the heart of us as an organization because it's at the heart of democracy. And everything that you've talked about, in terms of just being able to push back against this federal administration, we can't rely on, state government alone. We can't rely on local government alone. We need, civil society organizations to step up and do this work. I mean, we've talked about how we supported the Fair Pricing Act, right? We talked about even the Voting Rights Act was supported by a number of organizations in New Jersey, whether it was League of Women Voters, ACLU, the American Civil Liberties Union. And so all of these organizations are really at the heart of, making meaning of what the populace wants and really pushing that forward and empowering voices that are frankly being shut out right now. And so I think that there's a lot of work to do. It seems like we're facing threats and attacks every single day. You mentioned about ICE and privacy, and it has just come sort of to more in public view this week, just the role of law enforcement plate readers and how there's like a network of cameras that are that law enforcement uses that are in every corner of the state. And how that is impacting our privacy and what does that mean for our privacy. And so I think that, you have ACLU stepping up right now, the American Civil Liberties Union stepping up, really talking about that. And hopefully lawmakers will start to figure out ways in which we can rein that in and enhance our privacy protections as so necessary. So this is so important right now.
1: So one of the things is that this is kind of an intergenerational conversation, right? I'm 71. You don't have to disclose your age, but there's some space in between.
0: I just
1: There's some
0: turned
1: good.
0: 36.
1: All right, right. And so I remember the mobilization of the Vietnam War era. And I remember being part of peace groups when we'd be jeered at or put behind the mounted police unit so we might step in excrement from the horses and catcalls. But I remember sticking with it long enough and joining with people of conscience around that war. And then when we marched in the parades, we weren't jeered at it anymore. And then the politicians would march with us right over the arc of that time. It turned, but you had to be physically present in the street for that to happen. You had to put something at risk. You had to risk being jeered because you had a calling inside that you had an idea that might be better. And so I'm wondering here if we're not at that same point where people are feeling when ICE comes into your community, it comes into the places that you shop, where you work, and pulls out colleagues or parents, who you share whose kids are on the same soccer team, right? It's not like you're going to look for the beltway, but the beltway's coming in your block. It's coming to your supermarket. Then we see corporations with data centers using the land use thing to just gobble up all the water and power without accountability. And you see a crossover here now. You start seeing pushback at the local level that transcends party and ideology because it's about where we live. Can you talk about the power of that to change society?
0: It has really been amazing the groundswell that has taken place in response to data center development in our state. I mean, you have communities as far as Sussex County, rural Sussex County in New Jersey, and even down in South Jersey in Vineland and those communities from the Highlands to the Pinelands, if I could put it that way, really stepping up in this moment. And like you say, it's not around, any sort of political party or ideology. It's about people wanting to protect land, protect their water, and be able to have communities in which they can live and not be inundated by these data centers. It's been powerful to see that. And, I know early in the earlier segment, you were talking about what's happening at Delaney Hall, and just to see, what's happening where, I've been talking to people even in Morris County that are seeing their neighbors, people who have decades here in the United States that are worried about being ripped apart from their neighbors. And we've seen that happen, where we have children and families being ripped apart. And it brings me hope to see those communities that are standing up and saying no, and are standing up, and maybe they're doing and risking and doing things that they haven't done before, going to a council meeting or attending a protest. That's really at the heart of democracy. And I think that we're in a moment here where that energy can be harnessed to really bring about transformation.
1: So, Anthony and Miles, how do people get in touch if they want to continue the conversation with you?
0: Haha, you can always find us on social media. If that is your jam, just look up New Jersey Working Families or NJWFP. You can find us on social media, Facebook, Twitter, Instagram, etc. And also just online, give us a search and get in touch with us. We're doing amazing things all around the state.
1: I want to thank you, Anthony, for jumping on at short notice. Thanks so much.
0: No problem. Thank you.
1: Antoinette Miles, of course, the executive director of the Working Families Party. If you this kind of conversation in the middle of the day that brings you what's happening on the front lines, we need you to call 833-922-4692, 833-922-4692. If Danielle or Ed are busy with other callers, we need you to leave your name, phone number, and a good time to be in touch. We just today made an $18,000 payment. That's 1 month that we paid in the tower. We paid back in June. We were trying to accelerate our payment here. Our drive is around 50,000. We need to get to 200,000. We need your help to continue this. You may not be able to go to all the protests that we cover, but you want to make sure that you know what's going on. And you may be in a situation where you're listening and you have the wherewithal to become a BA buddy. That's someone who says, you know what? I really want to make a commitment to this institution that's ongoing so that they can plan for the future and bring along the next generation of radio journalists. That's up to you. We're in the contract negotiations with SAG-AFTRA. We really want to treat our workforce right. With your support, we've been able to grow from four to six union members at a time when public broadcasting is really under tremendous duress. You're our stockholders. How we conduct ourselves in the world, whether we're able to continue to bring you national coverage of events like No King's Day on October 18th, where we brought you live events from Maine to Hawaii, from Alaska to Florida, six time zones, 9 hours, 26 paid reporters, 2 days of training that brought to the soundtrack of millions of Americans reclaiming democracy, actually trying to bring into being the democracy yet to be, that idyllic thing that we've talked about carried forward with each generation. We've had some real backsliding in our lifetime in recent times, the loss of reproductive rights. Who could imagine? The loss of voting rights. It is a push-pull thing that's going on. We actually need now that we have to step forward. We need your support. There's really no other backstop. We do get some union support, but that's around 40, 45%. They're under duress right now. We need you to call 833-922-4692. 833-922-4692. I want to, of course, thank Wee Jacobs and Reggie Johnson for a great job engineering. I'll be back talking to you soon. We'll probably have our update from City Hall Wednesday with Jesse Lund. Thanks so much.

0: I'm Max Pringle with these headlines. U.S. job openings fell slightly last month, but the labor market continued to show resilience in the face of an economic shock from the Iran war. The Labor Department said that employers posted 7.36 million vacancies in June. That's down from 7.54 million in May. The numbers were in line with economists' predictions. Layoffs were little changed at 1.8 million. The number of people quitting their jobs, a sign of confidence in their prospects, rose slightly. Voters go to the polls today in five states holding primary elections. In Michigan, a closely watched Senate Democratic matchup pits a progressive candidate against a more moderate Democrat with government experience. Voters in Kansas, Missouri, Virginia, and Washington state are also settling a host of races. But Michigan's Democratic Senate primary between Bernie Sanders-backed Abdul al-Sayed and four-term Representative Haley Stevens has captured outsized attention as a contest for the direction of the Democratic Party in the key battleground state. President Trump is making a rare visit to California and Nevada this week to talk about the economy and other issues. Trump is seeking to shore up support for fellow Republicans in November elections that will determine whether his party keeps control of Congress. The White House says Trump will attend a Republican National Committee dinner at his golf club near L.A. today. A likely target will be Democratic Governor Gavin Newsom, who's reportedly considering a 2028 presidential run. Newsom has become one of Trump's sharpest critics. On Wednesday, Trump is slated to talk about the economy at a Las Vegas casino hotel. President Trump says the U.S. and Iran are resuming talks to wind down the war. But Iranian officials claimed Monday that there are no talks with the U.S. taking place. Dragute Darve reports.
1: Many analysts looking at the pattern of this war will say it's Groundhog Day. We've seen the threats of serious military escalation, followed by a pause, a demand for a deal, and then the resumption of strikes over something like the Strait of Hormuz. And so there are patterns of similarities, but there are some differences as well. This time Iran saying it's not in talks with the US, despite Donald Trump's claim that Iran is begging for negotiations. Another difference is that we know from the Saudi Arabian press agency that the Saudi Crown Prince talked to President Trump, and there's clear concerns from the Gulf about regional security if there's an escalation. So it seems that there is more regional pressure at play here, with the threat of Iran hitting Gulf energy infrastructure in retaliation to US strikes. So there's clearly a growing move to try to bring diplomacy back on track, but both sides are very much doubling down on their positions publicly, so there's every chance we could see the same cycle repeated again, but with more serious repercussions regionally and for the global economy.
0: That's Jagrute Darve. Ukrainian drone attacks in the Moscow region have killed five people. That's according to local officials. Ukrainian drones have targeted Russian infrastructure since the invasion over 4 years ago. Russian aerial strikes in Ukraine have also caused at least five civilian deaths. More from Daria Bondarchuk in Moscow.
2: Five were killed and six more injured in Tuesday's attack by Ukrainian drones on Moscow's outskirts. The region's governor Andrei Vorobyov said a warehouse caught fire. Another consumer goods warehouse was attacked near Russia's second largest city, St. Petersburg, with one civilian reportedly killed. At least 320 Ukrainian drones were shot down over Russian regions overnight. Meanwhile, Russia's military command reported it had hit seven dry cargo ships in the Ukrainian port of Nikolaev and Odessa in the Black Sea overnight.
0: That's Daria Bondarchuk. Authorities say they've arrested a man suspected of intentionally starting one of the devastating wildfires burning around Spokane, Washington. The Spokane County Sheriff's Office said Monday they arrested Aaron Farinacci on suspicion of arson. He's accused of starting the Old Trails fire. It's one of three fires that are burning in the area, which have destroyed at least 700 structures and forced more than 60,000 people to evacuate. The Old Trails fire sparked on Saturday. Farinacci will make his first court appearance today. Spanish Prime Minister Pedro Sanchez's migration policies are facing criticism from EU leaders after a surge of migrants arrived in Ceuta, a Spanish territory in North Africa, over the weekend. Those are the Pacifica headlines. I'm Max Pringle.
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Hi, this is Arnie Arneson, and this is the Tuesday edition of The Attitude with Arnie Arneson and producers Dave Scott and Stephanie Collins. You know the drill. Recording on an overcast, rainy Monday morning. I've been listening to the stories on the news about the shooting in Idaho at an In-N-Out burger place and about the guy who just drove up. He's a healthcare worker. He and his girlfriend had just gone horseback riding. He saw all these people running out of the In-N-Out, and he thought it was a fire, and then he heard the pop, pop, pop of guns. And he happened to have a gun, it's Idaho, probably in his car, and he ran in, and he became the Good Samaritan to save lives. But I'm just terrified, because it's not once a day, it's sometimes two and three times a day. We can't get used to it. This is crazy. I begin every day now with the poem, America is a Gun. England is a cup of tea, France a wheel of ripened brie, Greece a short squat olive tree, America's a gun. Brazil is football on the sand, Argentina Maradona's hand, Germany an umpa band, America's a gun. Holland is a wooden shoe, Hungary a goulash stew, Australia a kangaroo, America is a gun. Japan is a thermal spring, Scotland is a highland fling, oh, better to be anything than America as a gun. And I'm going to share something else, but I just want to remind everyone, this has happened to me before a couple of years ago. It just happened to me over the weekend. Again, I think we're constitutional carry in New Hampshire. Everybody has a gun, okay? We celebrate guns. We bring them into the legislature. People have dropped it loaded. Weapons in the middle of a hearing. I mean, we're

made safer by all the guns, we're also now more vulnerable. So before I introduce my fabulous guest, John Nichols, and I'm so glad I grabbed him. Of course, we tape on Monday. It airs on Tuesday, and Tuesday is the big election in Michigan. I want to share with John a very charming story. And about 25 people from the Upper Valley, which is the Dartmouth, Hanover, Norwich, White River Junction area of my state, people need to know that I ran for governor and I ran for Congress in a town of 1,200 people. We don't have a stoplight. We have one stop sign. It's just this really tiny little agricultural community. And I ran for governor in 1992. I ran for Congress in 1996. And this story just landed, John Nichols, in the Valley News. How a record-breaking cow shaped Orford's community spirit. All right, this is the title of the piece, but this is the part you will absolutely love. So the story begins in today's Valley News this way. 3.5 decades ago, arguably the two most famous females in the Upper Valley were living in Orford. One was a woman who had served in the New Hampshire legislature and later ran a spirited but unsuccessful campaign for governor and then Congress. The other was an ornery cow named Tolundo Royalty Maxima that had blown the doors off milk production records and had the dairy industry across the United States and Canada agog over her performance. Why? Because she was producing more milk than any cow in the world. In the world. And the Orford community was so excited about the cow spreading fame that people got together and put on a fest that drew in hundreds for barbecue, free ice cream, wagons, and more. And then they interviewed me about this, and I said, you don't understand. It was such an incredible celebration. She, Tolundo Maxima, not Arnie Arneson, became the Velcro to hold the community together. And here we are, how many years later, and we're telling the story, John, about this cow. And what you will love is when the story first broke, the Valley News wrote an editorial about Tolundo Maxima with a picture of the cow. And what did a number of people do? They took the editorial, John, and they superimposed my face where the cow's face was. So I just want... This is where I came from. This began my political career, a rural Republican agricultural community along the Connecticut River. So sometimes you don't necessarily have to have a big name. You don't necessarily have to have lots of money. Sometimes even ideas can actually excite people. And maybe that's one of the reasons why I wanted to tell that story, John Nichols, because I want to talk about what's happening in the state of Michigan. Let me remind everyone who John Nichols is. He's the executive editor of The Nation magazine. He previously served as the magazine's national affairs correspondent and the Washington correspondent. He has written, co-written, or edited over a dozen books on topics ranging from the histories of American socialism and Democratic Party to analyses of U.S. and global media systems. His latest book was co-written with Senator Bernie Sanders. It is entitled, It's Okay to Be Angry About Capitalism. So, John, I am in my car, and I've got NPR on. And I'm listening to the New Yorker Hour, okay, with David Remnick. And David Remnick is interviewing Dr. Abdul El-Sayed. And I had heard bits and pieces of him, but I'd never had a chance to sort of sit there for like a half an hour and hear a very rigorous, thoughtful, difficult interview, because David's no patsy, you know that. And I could not get out of the car, John, because... Not only was I impressed with his agility, and I'm referring to the doctor, and his ability to respond to questions, but the more challenging and difficult the question got, the more he resonated with me, and I think most Americans, if they listened to him. And this remarkable, remarkable doctor, and he's a doctor, everyone, and in a lot of ways, he wants to bring that skill set of analyzing a patient, looking what's causing the illness, figuring out how to get the patient better, and then following the patient, because you always know there might be a relapse and that there isn't one switch to make them better. It requires a lot of different things. And then I find out that he wrote the books on healthcare for all. He's written 2 books, everyone. He is the god when it comes to fixing the healthcare system. Why? Because he's lived its failure, John. And if you ask him why he wanted to run for the U.S. Senate, is that he wanted to bring this knowledge into the U.S. Senate and also drive the conversation on healthcare. So you wrote an article, and there's a series of articles at The Nation. I'm going to read the headline of

0: Wars, and then the other two that also touch on this topic. Abdul El-Sayed knows just how to beat billionaire-funded Republicans. His ability to hit hard against powerful moneyed interests makes him electable. And then there were two other articles not written by you. Could Abdul El-Sayed upend Democratic politics for good? If Michigan sends a Senator Abdul El-Sayed to Washington, traditional electability assumptions will have been shattered for good. Oh, God, please help me. And then finalmente, establishment Democrats' response to DSA's electoral wins should be of concern to anyone invested in the future of black politics. Whatever happened to our Big Ten politics? So let me welcome you back to the program, John. Thank you so much. This is such an important race, and it is important because of the conversation that's happening in one of the most expensive primaries ever for U.S. Senate, and then what it will mean in November. So I would love to get your thoughts, because you've actually written about socialism. You've written about so many of these topics. So this is not a new conversation for you. It's one that's very familiar. But for me, I described myself this way the other day. I'm a cafeteria socialist, just like a cafeteria Catholic. You know, I don't embrace everything. I didn't embrace everything from my husband that I loved. I didn't embrace everything from my parents. I got to pick and choose what worked for me at the moment and in the place I was. And I think when you think about, you know, what is the platform of the Democratic Socialists, let me remind you that in my state, I believe the Democratic Party in my state ran on the tax pledge. The Republican tax pledge was part of their platform. What did Arne Arnesen run on? An income tax. Was I still a Democrat or a communist? All right. So I just want people to know that as you look at what he is saying, and then you look at the fear that's being created, I think we need to hear who he is and why his appeal is so universal. So welcome back to the program, and thank you so much for doing this.
1: Well, it's good to be with you, Arnie. And look, you were saying that the conversation is new in some ways, or new for Democrats and stuff like that. And that's true, but it's not new for America.
0: No.
1: It's an important thing to understand that people have been running for and winning offices for mayoralties of some of our largest cities, for U.S. Senate seats, or a U.S. Senate seat, for seats in the U.S. House of Representatives, and for local posts in rural, urban, suburban areas, for much more than 100 years as socialists, right? And I think that America, unfortunately, I've said this many times to you, I don't think that our contemporary media knows how to cover politics. I don't think it even tries.
0: Right.
1: I think it covers personalities, and thus it attaches labels and, you know, reputations and past history and stuff like that to individuals. But it doesn't look at political processes at you know, where we've come from. So this is the thing I would tell you. 100 years ago, if you said somebody was running in Michigan and doing well as a socialist, that wouldn't have shocked many people. Because at that time you had, well, a little over 100 years ago, you had a socialist member of Congress from Milwaukee, Socialist Party member of Congress from Milwaukee.
0: Wow.
1: Victor Berger, you had a Socialist Party member from New York City, Meyer London. You had socialists who were in Wisconsin, where I come from. The socialists were the second largest caucus in the state legislature. The Republicans were the biggest. The
0: oh, no.
1: Democrats were the third. They were very, very small. In many, many, many parts of the country, socialists were very viable. They served as legislators. They worked with Democrats and Republicans. I can tell the famous story of when one of the Follets was elected governor of Wisconsin in 1930. As a Republican, he chose the leading socialist in the legislature as his chief aide. And in New York City, again, you had Republicans and other folks. So socialism in America is not new. And in fact, you can trace it all the way back to Horace Greeley and people. Horace Greeley's newspaper, which was highly influential in the founding of the Republican Party, had a socialist columnist. Mm-hmm. His European correspondents were Karl Marx and Friedrich Engels. So once we start to the great social democratic organizer Fannie Wright was organizing in the 1920s in New York City, and when the March on Washington occurred in 1963, the chairman of the march, the chief organizer of that march, A. Philip Randolph, was also one of the leading members of the Socialist Party. And a friend of Norman Thomas, longtime socialist candidate for president. When we start to put these things in perspective, what we understand is that at many times in our history, while this is not a socialist country, we have, in your term, the notion of a cafeteria socialist, we have had Americans say, you know what? That answer, that suggestion might be very, very useful to
0: us. Thank you. Exactly.
1: And they've done the same with libertarians, by the way. And I could go through a whole rap on libertarians going back through our history as well. Now, here's the interesting thing about Abdul al-Sayyid as an example. He is not a socialist. He bluntly says, I'm a capitalist who knows enough about capitalism to tell you where it works and where it doesn't. And, basically, it's a paraphrase. But he has taken ideas that are rooted in democratic socialist advocacy, like Medicare for All, right, which is indeed an alternative to our current healthcare system, and other ideas as well. And you know who else did that? Franklin Roosevelt.
0: Right.
1: And in 1932, when Franklin Roosevelt was elected president of the United States, landslide victory, very, very big victory for Roosevelt. But he was deeply concerned because almost a million votes had gone to Norman Thomas, the Socialist Party candidate. And they were in the midst of the Great Depression. And Roosevelt worried that if he wasn't able to deliver very quickly as president with what became the New Deal, that the Democrats would start to lose more and more support to the left. And so instead of saying, the left's horrible or whatever, he invited Thomas to come meet with him. And he said, Norm, I'm not a socialist, but I'm interested in some of your ideas. And Thomas, the people that met with Roosevelt, said, we got an idea for something, that might be useful. A lot of older folks, they really can't work anymore, and a lot of them fall into poverty. If we had a system, we could call it Social Security or something like that. That might be good. And if you go back when I was writing my history of all this, I would read older interviews with Norman Thomas, and it was very frustrating to him because he said after the FDR's presidency, he said, we just couldn't get traction anymore because FDR wasn't a socialist, but he kept taking a lot of our good ideas. Well, and I guess that's the way to understand it. The Kennedy White House was highly influenced by Michael Harrington's The Other America, his great book on poverty. Right. Michael Harrington was a leading democratic socialist who went on to form Democratic Socialists of America. Mm-hmm. And so when you start to see those through lines, those threads, what you recognize is that we are at one of those places, I think, because of a variety of factors, the incredible destruction of the Trump presidency, all the wreckage that we've seen there, as well as COVID, as well as many years of neoliberal economics that have undermined our manufacturing systems, our farm, small farming has been very harmed by the bigness of agribusiness, things of that nature. When you put all these things in the mix, it's not very surprising that a lot of people, especially young people, are saying, okay, we need some new ideas here. We need some new approaches. And the final element of it is that I would say is a lot of coverage has been given to DSA. And DSA has had some breakthrough wins in New York City and in some other places around the country, not to be underestimated. By the same token, you've also had progressives win who are not DSA, but who are not uncomfortable with taking ideas and integrating that in. And so what I think we're in right now is a moment of insurgency. And there are people, some of them Democratic Socialists, some of them progressives, some of them historically pretty mainstream Democrats, who are saying our party has just got to change. It's got to be a different party. And then you have a portion of the party, another grouping of folks, tending to be more, on the corporate friendly side, who are saying, no, that's terrible. We'll lose the middle. We'll lose moderates and stuff like this. And of course, it's a testing year. We're going to see how all this politics plays out. But what I will tell you that's interesting is that in many of these places where Democratic Socialists and progressives have kind of beaten the party establishment, have done way better than expected, you've had a double phenomenon. One part of it is, these lefty candidates are winning. The other part of it is turnout is through the roof.
0: Yes, exactly.
1: So young people who and others, disenfranchised folks, who are not necessarily regular voters, are coming to the polls and saying, okay, you've tried for years to organize us. We have not gotten very excited. Now you've given us an option that excites us, and we're showing up. If that continues into November while holding the Democratic base, this insurgency won't be a crisis for the party. It could actually be a boost.
0: It could be a revival. And they want, and here's the thing, they want change, and they want change now. And yeah. I posted that thing about being a cafeteria socialist, okay, on Blue Sky. Let me read you a response that I thought was absolutely brilliant because he nails it. And in a lot of ways, he's nailing Abdul. He writes, Democratic socialists, I mean the actual human beings running and winning elections and governing, you know, like New York City, not the on paper bullet points from some organization, mm-hmm. are just Democrats unwilling to sit back and wait for the progress like the establishment Dems do. They're actually the Democrats who have read Letter from a Birmingham Jail. Oh my God. And I will tell you right now, that is the, I'm going to go back, John, to when you asked me to write about Joe Biden in 2023, what did I say? Joe Biden can't meet the urgency of the moment. And the word that describes those young people that want to come into politics, but are disgusted what Democrats have offered, which is the mañana agenda, which is the big money agenda, is that they want change, but they want change now, and the change they want is change that will impact their lives, whether it's healthcare or education affordability or being able to, you know, find a job or be able to rent a home, whatever it is. But they don't want someone to say, well, not yet, we got to massage the system, we got to do this. They are looking for change, and there is an urgency, especially because of Donald Trump.
1: I think you're right. Let me add one other element.
0: Okay.
1: Something we've talked about a lot. That Trump does create that urgency. I think there are a number of other factors that create that urgency. Boy, I could drive you across America and show you deindustrialized towns where young people are growing up and they're just saying, if I'm going to have any kind of future, something big's got to change, right? There has to be a reindustrialization, things of that nature. So it's there's a lot of practical there, but there also is a forward-looking concern, and that is the arrival of AI. The fact of the matter is that young people who know more about AI, ChatGPT, they've adopted more of it than most Americans, also are the most skeptical about it. They're very, very concerned that its impact will make their jobs harder or less likely to be obtained in the first place, that it will, you know, shred their privacy, that it will drive further wedges into society because of deep fakes and things like that. And we will end up in a worse place than we are at. And so they are saying, yes, we need something big that counters AI, right? That, or at least that regulates. And in fact, some of the candidates who are doing the best are talking about public ownership of AI, right? Which is an old social democratic concept, to be sure, but not so foreign, not all that foreign from some of the things that FDR talked about. Now, here's the interesting twist. When we talk about all this, you know, we recently, you know, we've had over the years people like Andrew Yang come along and say, oh, you need a guaranteed income and stuff like that. You've had other people. These are responses to the arrival of a robotification machine age, stuff like that. So a lot of people philosophically have said you need something bigger to balance this. Well, you know who looked at a moment in a similar way and said, boy, we got something coming at us. And it's going to be a big change, and we ought to think very hard about how we organize it so we don't end up with something that's deeply disempowering and damaging to democracy and damaging to society. And it was at the end of World War II, which had transformed our industries, transformed our country following the Great Depression. Franklin Roosevelt, January of 1944, went to Congress with a State of the Union address in which he said, we have had a political bill of rights for a long time. We now need an economic bill of rights.
0: Yeah, of course.
1: And what Roosevelt proposed was a guaranteed job. You know, hopefully you have a job in the private sector, but if feds will be there much as in the Great Depression, and a guarantee of a living wage, healthcare, education, housing, and a host of other guarantees. And he said, if the private sector cannot do that, government must. And what's fascinating to me is if you took that Economic Bill of Rights from 1944 and you applied it to this moment where we're talking about how AI may radically change so many things. Yes, I'm sure if somebody didn't know the the history, they would say, there's the Democratic Socialists proposing something crazy. No, it was what FDR proposed at the end of World War II. We didn't get it all, but we did get the GI Bill.
0: That's just where I was going. The GI Bill is exactly that, but it's only for the returning soldiers. And frankly, it was only for returning white soldiers. But when you look at the GI Bill, it checks all those boxes.
1: Well, some of them, at least. And that's what I'm saying. We also got a number of other things in that moment. And in fact, Harry Truman, no socialist, proposed a variation on Medicare for All in 1948. It's one of the reasons why he won that unexpected victory. And so what I will say to you is that if we start to put all of this into some sort of perspective, what we understand is we are in a moment that is not delinked from American history.
0: Exactly.
1: And that when we go through this, however we go through this, if good ideas are adopted, we'll probably see both a stronger Democratic Party, very probably a stronger America, because changes that are needed will have occurred in our governing. And we will look back on it, and I think many of these things will just seem natural, right?
0: So,
1: it'll be like normal.
0: Before I let you go, we're talking also about, you know, some of the things that the DSA has talked about. And I saw an article at The Hill the other day, and you're going to smile. Commerce Department quietly announces 7 new equity stakes in private companies. Can I repeat that? Commerce Department quietly is the most important word here, announces, and I want, don't tell the Democratic Socialists. Operative word, equity stakes. The Department of Commerce quietly announced this week it will designate more than $870 million in federal incentives for semiconductor manufacturing in exchange for a minority equity stake in 7 companies. So here you were talking about taking over the ownership of AI, not saying shut it down, saying no, but make sure that it works for all of us.
1: And maybe some elements of it, not all of it.
0: Exactly.
1: You know,
0: and I just want people, this is the Trump administration. Please understand what I am describing. So John has talked to you about the history. I'm going to bring you to yesterday, okay, with the Trump administration. So once again, we are picking and choosing, but there's desperate need for change. And I'm going to go back to the word I used. There's an urgency of the moment. And I think we have lots of candidates that are stepping up and recognizing that urgency. Now they need to win in November. John Nichols, thank you so much for joining us. I really appreciate it. And I know we'll be in touch next week, because we'll have a lot more information at our fingertips given the election. So thank you.
1: We will indeed. I'll talk to you soon.
0: John Nichols is the executive editor of The Nation magazine. This is The Attitude with Arnie Arneson. Stick around, folks. We'll be right back.
2: You're listening to the American Democracy Minute, keeping your government by and for the people. Back in April, we reported on the seizure of over 600,000 Riverside County, California ballots by County Sheriff Chad Bianco. The state attorney general and a group of voters asked the state Supreme Court to intervene. Oral arguments in those cases will be heard in a special session August 24th. Bianco, then a candidate for governor of California, claims he was investigating a, quote, potential 45,000 extra votes when he seized over 1,400 boxes of records in February and March from the November 2025 redistricting referendum Proposition 50. Affidavits used to obtain the warrants, later unsealed, showed the county attorney used hearsay evidence from an activist group, not official data from county or state election officials. 2 lawsuits, one by the California Attorney General and the other by a Riverside City councilwoman and voters, were combined for oral arguments in an upcoming August 24th special session. Bianco argues that the state does not have statutory or constitutional authority over a county sheriff's actions, and that the attorney general does not have the authority to quash a search warrant. The second suit argues that a county sheriff has no jurisdiction over ballots and the seizure violated state election chain of custody statutes. In the June 2nd California primary, Sheriff Bianco received 10.2% of the vote. We've linked to our past reporting at AmericanDemocracyMinute.org. I'm Brian Beal.
3: Arnie Arneson's The Attitude is supported with a sustaining contribution from 1199 SEIU, the largest union of healthcare workers in the nation. For nearly a century, 1199 members have been at the forefront in the fight for workers' rights, racial justice, and quality care for all. And the United Steelworkers Local 4-200 represents nurses at Robert Wood Johnson University Hospital in New Brunswick, New Jersey. They are proud to support Arnie Arneson's The Attitude and the Pacifica Radio Network. They know safer staffing saves lives, and they went on strike to get it. As the parent union says, it hasn't been always easy, but nothing worth doing is. In fact, the hottest fires forge the hardest steel. We are also grateful for a sustaining contribution from 32BJ SEIU, America's largest building service union, representing more than 175,000 workers in 11 states and Washington, D.C. Organizing is 32BJ's lifeblood. Its strength comes from growing the collective. Its members say, when we fight, we win.
4: The rich are getting richer, the poor are getting poorer, and everyone in between is getting nickeled and dimed to death. 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I'm John Samuelson, International President of the Transport Workers Union. That's what I believe. That's what we believe. Join us. Join the TWU, America's Fight Back Union.
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0: Welcome back to part two of the Tuesday edition of The Attitude with Arnie Arneson and producers Dave Scott and Stephanie Collins. As you know, we're recording on Monday morning, an overcast, rainy Monday morning. So I don't always begin with an opening thought with my second guest, but I saw this on Blue Sky and I thought, oh my God, I just love it. So I'm going to share it with you. And the commenter goes, I want to hear what the Lorax has to say about data centers, please. And here is the response. I am the Lorax. I speak for the trees. And frankly, you've got them all down on their knees. You flattened the forest. You paved every glen to build giant boxes for silicon men. They whir and they blink with a mechanical hum while rivers grow thirsty and creeks come undone. So build with more wisdom, more sunshine, less smoke. The planet's not here for one infinite joke. I am the Lorax. My message won't bend. You can't upload Earth if it comes to an end. Wow. As the person who asked the Lorax wrote, not gonna lie, this made me tear up. But I just thought it was such a beautiful way of explaining. It's a universal fear of AI, except for the billionaires who are making money hand over fist about something they really haven't quite proved is going to work. Everyone is afraid. They're afraid for their water. They're afraid for their energy. They're afraid that their jobs may be replaced. They see these huge institutions overtaking acres and acres of land. They hear the sound all night, and they suddenly realize, is this good for us? Is this good for our future? And not only are they asking questions, but whether they are defined from the right or defined from the left, the connective tissue is concern about AI. And I am grateful that we have found some common ground, because sometimes it's rare, but it shouldn't be. So as many of you know, I love ProPublica. I love ProPublica because it gives their reporters time. And they are thorough, they're well-trained, and they know how to do something that is a missing art form. It's called investigative journalism. And the reason why that's really important is not only do they investigate the gestalt, the whole story, but they're not afraid to push and ask questions and demand answers. And if you look at what ProPublica has done in the course of its lifetime, it has changed Congress at times. It has changed legislation. It has made prosecutors aware of things they need to look into. So don't tell me the Fourth Estate is not crucial. It, to a large extent, is, I think, central to our democracy. Now, why am I waxing poetic? Because I have grabbed a reporter from ProPublica. Her name is Jennifer Smith Richards. She pursues stories about abuses of power. God, do I love that concept. Often focusing on schools and education and stories about private businesses throughout the Midwest, What you don't know, Jennifer, is that I was born in Bainbridge, Brooklyn, raised on Long Island, but I spent a significant amount of my time going to school in Minnesota. My daughters went to school in Iowa. I worked in the Twin Cities. And remember, there's the IDS building where you see Mary Tyler Moore. I'm an old lady, but she throws her hat up when she's going up the escalator. That was the building I worked in. And when I rented my apartment in Minneapolis, it said, Mary Tyler Moore wants to live here. So my connection to the Midwest is incredible, including doing radio for the Hubbards on the large radio stations, both AM and FM, in the Twin Cities. So I have a deep affection for you because you cover the Midwest. And you write something that I thought was interesting because you wrote, I began my journalism career writing obituaries in West Virginia and then covering small town Southern Ohio. And you've written about schools and education at newspapers in Huntington, West Virginia, Utica, Savannah, Georgia, Columbus, Ohio. You worked for the Chicago Tribune. You worked about government misspending, sexual abuse, lapses in police accountability, mistreatment of students with disabilities. I could go on and on and on. But as you pointed out and I mentioned, your stories have prompted new state laws. Because if the institutions are not held accountable and nobody is looking, how do we know that we need to change the rules and the laws? But that's what you do as an investigative reporter, and I am incredibly grateful. So, what brings you to my program? The first story was the more recent one. It was entitled, now someone's going to say, like, Arnie, this is what excited you? How videos helped me uncover abuse at an Arkansas private school. And then you wrote, I believe back in May, this school for autistic youth can cost $573,200, whatever that number is. It's just so big I can't even say it because I've never earned that much. Anyway, it costs a fortune, $500,000 a year. Let me say it that way. $500,000 a year. And this school for autistic children operates with little oversight and students have suffered. This is the kicker when I was reading your piece. No state agency has authority over this school. Can I repeat this? This is costing per student $500,000, and there isn't a state agency over one of the country's most expensive therapeutical boarding schools. As a result, parents and staff have nowhere to report bruised students and medication mix-ups. Oh, my God. I just want people to understand. We say we care about our children. We're writing a check for $500,000, and we don't follow the money, and we don't actually protect the kids. So thank you for being so curious, all right? So thank you, Jennifer, for doing this. Let's start with the story I began with, how videos helped me uncover abuse at an Arkansas private school. And as you and I both know, there are a lot of private schools cropping up everywhere. And the reason why all of a sudden we see this proliferation of private schools and religious schools is because there's money on the table. And as soon as there's money on the table, something needs to be created to basically attract that money. And we're seeing vouchers being created all over the country. And the vouchers are being used for private schools, for homeschooling, for religious schools, with very little accountability. Frankly, for the most part, zippo accountability. And so as a result, you have a school that on paper may sound remarkable, but then the question is it as remarkable as its marketing? So let's talk about the Delta Institute for the Developing Brain, because I read this piece and I was appalled, but I was appalled because it was so difficult to prove what was happening there. And that's the big crime. It's not only the children were harmed, but how difficult it was to find out how they were harmed. So welcome to the program and thank you for doing this.
6: Thanks for having me. I mean, to your point, there has been an explosion of private schools in Arkansas, and the Delta Institute for the Developing Brain was one of them. The new school that came on the scene that really specialized in serving students with unique needs. So some of them were students who have autism, ADHD, you know, oppositional defiant disorder, but that was the population of kids that this private school aimed to serve.
0: So tell me about who created it. What did she have to do in order to prove that she was competent to create it? And as we said before, how little oversight there was in what she was doing with one of the most vulnerable populations, which are these children. Because it's not just a kid who can go home and explain to mom. It's a child that has difficulty even understanding who they are and what's happening to them.
6: in many states, private schools operate with a great deal of autonomy, in most states, in fact. And in some states, the state agency that oversees schools is expressly prohibited from monitoring and overseeing private schools. So when you go to a state like Arkansas, where that is true, the state agency has no oversight authority over private schools, and you have this new school that comes on the scene, there's very little that this operator needed to do to establish the school. So Arkansas has pretty straightforward rules for who can operate a private school. That person needs to have the ability to do fire drills at their building.
0: They have good. So far, I checked one box. I could do a fire drill. Okay, keep going.
6: Yep. They have to store immunization records for kids. And they have to have an American flag and a flagpole. Those are really the only requirements to open a private school in Arkansas. You don't have to seek permission from anyone. You don't have to meet a minimum set of qualifications. You know, you can simply operate a private school kind of anywhere in the state.
0: So Jennifer, as I was reading that paragraph about the fire drills and the immunization, the American flag and a flagpole, of course, not just an American flag, you must have the flagpole.
6: Right.
0: At first, I was reading this and I'm going, this is material for The Onion. I mean, this is like irrational. This is not rational. It almost feels like a joke. The only thing that I thought was at all relevant here was keeping immunization records. But of course, now we know very few children are being immunized anyway. So keeping a record doesn't necessarily mean that the child is in fact getting immunized, but it does mean you have a record if they have gotten immunized. So as I'm looking at this and what I'm trying to figure out is, how did the legislature pass this with a straight face? Like, how did they explain to each other what they were doing when we're talking about vulnerable children and public dollars? It almost seems like they've kind of washed their hands like Pontius Pilate, because once they said, parent, you can choose, they think they have no sense or responsibility of oversight.
6: I mean, that is frankly the idea. The idea is that these schools operate with freedom and parents have the freedom to choose what they think is best for their children. And I should note that to get public money in Arkansas for private schools, there are some additional requirements. You have to agree to test the students. You have to agree to conduct background checks, although there's not a specific requirement of what the outcome of those checks need to be. So there are some additional requirements that do come with public money. You know, strict oversight is not one of them. And so to take us back to the person who ended up opening this school that we're talking about, you know, she was an occupational therapist and had no history in running schools. But even to access public money, which she eventually did, she didn't have to be an educator. That wasn't a minimum requirement. So, you know, this is somebody who sold herself as someone who was an expert in students with special needs and could serve students, you know, with a high degree of need very well. And parents believed that.
0: So let me just say, so is this, how would you said it's called the Delta Institute for the Developing Brain. And for the most part, that means that they're getting a lot of autistic students. Is that sort of their raison d'etre? Because you described her as an occupational therapist. Now, correct. I don't know about you, but what part of occupational therapy and autism, like, what's the connection here? I mean, I understand that you can say you're a therapist, but there's all kinds of therapists. I have a massage therapist. I have an occupational therapist. I have a mental health counselor. I mean, think about this. And even in her descriptor of who she was, I'm just trying to figure out what was relevant in her biography that she would even market to parents that made them want to send their child to something about the developing brain, which I'm not exactly sure she was an expert in.
6: She marketed herself as a neuroscientist. And you know, if you think about, you know, occupational therapy in schools, like there is a connection. I mean, if you think about the way that some students need help to learn how to appropriately hold a pencil, to sit at a seat, to be able to, you know, manage their bodies as they're in the classroom. It's not a wild connection. But in this case, the, you know, the operator, her name is Dr. Tracy Morrison, sold herself as a neuroscientist who was uniquely equipped to help students with high needs. And it did initially attract students with autism and then to a greater degree, anxiety and ADHD.
0: Okay. So tell me how you found her and what happened. Why was she being investigated? Since there is no oversight, I mean, basically no oversight, something pretty awful had to happen in order for you to, one, want to be involved in this story. But it actually sounds like it had to go outside the educational system and even the legislative system and maybe into the police system, for example, for us to begin to know that there's a problem here and there's a problem that needs to be addressed.
6: We really only know about the school and what was going on inside the school, you know, through the criminal justice system, through law enforcement. So unlike a public school where if an incident happens, you can file a public records report request, or you may hear discussion of it in a school board meeting. The details of what happened at the school are not available from a private school. You can't just ask them for the records of the incident. So we know about this because a parent went to the Craighead County Sheriff's Office and said, my child was abused and attacked at school. And there's video.
0: Yeah.
6: Right. And so the sheriff's office began to investigate and uncovered that this incident had happened at the school that I describe in the story. I hope people will go and read it. That did rise to the level of assault and did rise to the level of a crime. So that's how we know about it. Is there was video, and ultimately a sheriff's deputy obtained that video and we've been able to see it.
0: And you describe it in your story. And it's shocking. So what were the consequences of this investigation? I believe she was removed as head of school. I believe she served some time in jail. But you know what scares me, Jennifer? She could get hired in another state. Because we have seen stories in Florida, for example, with people with rap sheets, okay? With people who actually been convicted of something. And all of a sudden, because nobody asks questions, they're able to start another school. So what ultimately happened? What were the criminal consequences for her? What did Arkansas do with her about her ability to open up another school, not only in Arkansas, but my big fear is that she can then find another state with another sort of vacuum because they don't ask the questions and she can go and do the exact same thing.
6: Right. The consequences that she experienced in Arkansas, as you mentioned, she stepped down as head of school. She does, her family still owns the property and owns the school itself. And she still is on the business filings for the school. But she served 30 days in jail. She lost her occupational therapy license in the state of Arkansas. And she'll be on probation for 5 years. But there is nothing in Arkansas law that prevents her from once again owning a private school in the state.
0: Please listen to this, everyone. Please listen to this. I mean, that was why I asked the question, you know? What kind of consequences are there when the consequences have nothing in the way of permanency? You know, I mean, she got her wrist slapped. And the fact that you told me, for example, that her family still owns the physical location of the school, that she's still somehow connected with the school, even, I don't know, tangentially. I mean, you have to start asking, well, it was kind of worth the risk. What's a couple of days in jail when you can literally turn around and do it again? And I guess that's where I have a concern. What's been the reaction to your story in Arkansas? What's been your reaction to your story with Arkansas legislators? Because again, I do say it feels like the onion, that when you look at what is the accountability, it's so de minimis. And the fact that she could open up another school is something that I have to start asking Arkansas legislators, what's your job here?
6: There was a group of advocates that came out pretty quickly and said, listen, we've got to tighten this up. We've got to have more oversight of private schools in the state, particularly those that are receiving public tax dollars. But there hasn't been movement in the legislature there to take any sort of action. And you know, I think one of the main fears of legislators is that once you start putting the types of restrictions and oversight and monitoring that we've come to expect in public schools, once you start applying those to the private school system, you may not have as many private schools willing to participate in a private school choice program.
0: Well, that's fine. That's fine because you know what? I love that idea. Because originally, I mean, it's like I would love to own a Mercedes-Benz, but I'm not expecting the state to buy me a Mercedes-Benz. I'm not even expecting them to buy me a car. Okay. But, you know, you could certainly say everyone needs transportation. I'm going to give you a voucher and you get to buy whatever you want. Nobody would buy into that. And the fact that you are expecting some kind of, and I'm not yelling at you, expecting some kind of accountability because you're using public dollars. If a private school doesn't want to meet that accountability, then I don't want to send my child there, to be honest with you. I want to know that, number one. And then it turns out, for example, in Iowa, do you know this? 99% of the children that are going to private schools in Iowa are receiving voucher dollars. 99%. And then you have to ask, what level of accountability is there? Probably very little. Imagine if they put in more teeth. Would there still be 99%? And if there weren't, why were people sending their kids to a school that didn't want to be responsive to protecting the interests of their children?
6: These are all really important questions. These are all really important things to explore, which is why, you know, there's a team of us reporting on privatization and what this kind of overhaul of our American education system looks like as it plays out in states like Iowa and Arkansas and West Virginia and Wisconsin. There are a number of us following these stories. And actually, if your listeners are interested, you can actually go to ProPublica.org and sign up for newsletters that will notify you when a new story in this series gets published.
0: It's incredible. I mean, you tell another story, and we only have 5 minutes left, but if you can do something in 5 minutes, I will love you. And the other story is entitled, "This School for Autistic Youth Costs $500,000, I'm not going to use that number, a year. It operates with little oversight, and students have suffered." And one of the things that I just thought was so interesting is that not only does it turn out that it has little oversight, they tried to report, this is a great paragraph, they tried to report suspected abuse to several agencies in New York. They went to the AG's office first about the abuse at the school, and they said, "Oh, I'm sorry, but we don't have jurisdiction over it." Then they refer them to the New York State Education Department. Makes sense, right? It's a school. And then what does the school say? "I'm sorry, we can't do anything about it either. We have no jurisdiction." So here we have a school, one of the most expensive schools in the country, with the most vulnerable children, using public dollars to the tune of $500,000, and nobody can claim that they're responsible for oversight. Did that shock you, Jennifer?
6: Of course. The price tag alone is shocking. But the interesting thing about this school, you're talking about Shrub Oak International School, which is a boarding school in New York State, which doesn't have vouchers, but this school obtains public money and receives public money in a different way. And that is that school districts pay to place children there, right? Children who are extraordinarily high needs. They have a lot of involved, often medical issues as well, are at this boarding school. So school districts are using tax dollars to send students there. But I think the through line here between here and Arkansas is that state systems are designed not to oversee private schools, even when the youth there are incredibly vulnerable. And that is true in New York State too, as you found, as you pointed out, there were parents who kept trying to get somebody to intervene at the school where their students were being harmed, and there was no one there. The state system was not designed to have eyes on that school. And it still isn't.
0: I'm floored. I'm floored. I have a New York audience. Okay, WBAI, are you listening? Call your state rep. Call someone. Have them read this story. The fact that they call the AG and say, "I'm sorry, Pontius Pilate, it's not my job." Then they refer them to the Department of Education. And what do they say? "It's not my job." But yet we are spending $500,000 per student on vulnerable kids. As you point out, they're the most vulnerable. And if there is a problem, how can there not be oversight? How can there not be oversight? It's not just the enormity of the cost, the most expensive school probably in America, but it's the vulnerability of the children that we're talking about. This is a twofer, Jennifer. You know, the cost is mind-blowing, but the children are so, so vulnerable. And the fact that nothing has yet been done as a result of your story, and I believe your story landed in May, was it in May? So I just want
6: everyone to... May of last year.
0: May of 2024. All right, so May of 2024, she writes this piece. We are now in August of 2026. There is an election coming up in November. I recommend people that are running, if they're looking at what they are running on, they should be running on accountability. And this is a story about vulnerability and accountability at the most expensive school in America, and it's in New York. So I am appalled at Arkansas with the flagpole, but I'm appalled at New York with this story. Jennifer, thank you. ProPublica, thank you. I believe that education needs to be reexamined. And you know what I said at one point when I was running for office? I said, we don't need charter schools. We need charter education. We need to step back and look at education and say, how do we meet this moment? We have more in, you know, keeping with raising corn than raising kids. I mean, we're not an agricultural society anymore. What are we doing with, you know, having the summer off? Maybe we need to rethink that. What are we doing with after school? Maybe we need to rethink that. I believe that education needs to be looked at and revised, but this isn't fixing anything. In fact, it might be encouraging corruption, and that's not good. Because what we are corrupting is not just the public dollars and the money that's being drained out of public schools. It's the children that are being harmed. And someone said, but parents have a responsibility. How would they know, Jennifer? How would they know? Because there's nowhere to look and no one to report. Jennifer, Jennifer Smith Richards writes for ProPublica. Do me a favor, sign up for that newsletter if you care. And if you're running in the state of New York, I dare you, I double dare you, to read her piece from 2024 about the School for Autistic Youth that can cost close to over $500,000 and it operates with little oversight. That's still true today in 2026. Thank you so much.
6: Thank you, Arnie.
0: You're welcome. This, everyone, is the Tuesday edition of The Attitude. We will schmooze tomorrow, everyone. Ciao.
7: I'm Max Pringle with these headlines. U.S. job openings fell slightly last month, but the labor market continued to show resilience in the face of an economic shock from the Iran war. The Labor Department said that employers posted 7.36 million vacancies in June. That's down from 7.54 million in May. The numbers were in line with economists' predictions. Layoffs were little changed at 1.8 million. The number of people quitting their jobs, a sign of confidence in their prospects, rose slightly. Voters go to the polls today in five states holding primary elections. In Michigan, a closely watched Senate Democratic matchup pits a progressive candidate against a more moderate Democrat with government experience. Voters in Kansas, Missouri, Virginia, and Washington State are also settling a host of races. But Michigan's Democratic Senate primary between Bernie Sanders-backed Abdul al-Sayed and four-term Representative Haley Stevens has captured outsized attention as a contest for the direction of the Democratic Party in the key battleground state. President Trump is making a rare visit to California and Nevada this week to talk about the economy and other issues. Trump is seeking to shore up support for fellow Republicans in November elections that will determine whether his party keeps control of Congress. The White House says Trump will attend a Republican National Committee dinner at his golf club near L.A. today. A likely target will be Democratic Governor Gavin Newsom, who's reportedly considering a 2028 presidential run. Newsom has become one of Trump's sharpest critics. On Wednesday, Trump is slated to talk about the economy at a Las Vegas casino hotel. President Trump says the U.S. and Iran are resuming talks to wind down the war. But Iranian officials claimed Monday that there are no talks with the U.S. taking place. Jagrute Darve reports.
8: Many analysts looking at the pattern of this war will say it's Groundhog Day. We've seen the threats of serious military escalation, followed by a pause, a demand for a deal, and then the resumption of strikes over something like the Strait of Hormuz. And so there are patterns of similarities, but there are some differences as well. This time Iran saying it's not in talks with the US, despite Donald Trump's claim that Iran is begging for negotiations. Another difference is that we know from the Saudi Arabian press agency that the Saudi Crown Prince talked to President Trump, and there's clear concerns from the Gulf about regional security if there's an escalation. So it seems that there is more regional pressure at play here, with the threat of Iran hitting Gulf energy infrastructure in retaliation to US strikes. So there's clearly a growing move to try to bring diplomacy back on track. But both sides are very much doubling down on their positions publicly. So there's every chance we could see the same cycle repeated again, but with more serious repercussions regionally and for the global economy.
7: That's Jagrute Darve. Ukrainian drone attacks in the Moscow region have killed 5 people. That's according to local officials. Ukrainian drones have targeted Russian infrastructure since the invasion over 4 years ago. Russian aerial strikes in Ukraine have also caused at least 5 civilian deaths. More from Daria Bondarchuk in Moscow.
9: 5 were killed and 6 more injured in Tuesday's attack by Ukrainian drones on Moscow's outskirts. The region's governor Andrei Vorobyov said a warehouse caught fire. Another consumer goods warehouse was attacked near Russia's second largest city, St. Petersburg, with 1 civilian reportedly killed. At least 320 Ukrainian drones were shot down over Russian regions overnight. Meanwhile, Russia's military command reported it had hit 7 dry cargo ships in the Ukrainian port of Nikolaev and Odessa in the Black Sea overnight.
7: That's Daria Bondarchuk. Authorities say they've arrested a man suspected of intentionally starting one of the devastating wildfires burning around Spokane, Washington. The Spokane County Sheriff's Office said Monday they arrested Aaron Farinacci on suspicion of arson. He's accused of starting the Old Trails fire. It's one of 3 fires that are burning in the area, which have destroyed at least 700 structures and forced more than 60,000 people to evacuate. The Old Trails fire sparked on Saturday. Farinacci will make his first court appearance today. Spanish Prime Minister Pedro Sanchez's migration policies are facing criticism from EU leaders after a surge of migrants arrived in Ceuta, a Spanish territory in North Africa, over the weekend. Those are the Pacifica headlines. I'm Max Pringle.

All right, and the previous program was The Attitude with Arnie Arneson, and that is heard weekdays at 1 p.m. here on WBAI New York, 99.5 FM, and WBAI.org online. Stay tuned now for Exploration with Dr. Michio Kaku coming up.

Welcome. This is Dr. Michio Kaku, professor of theoretical physics at the City College and the Graduate Center of the City University of New York, and this is Exploration. Every week in Exploration, we discuss the fascinating world of science and its impact on society. And today, we're going to deviate from our usual format because I'm going to try to answer some of the emails that I get. First of all, I have to apologize. I get so many emails that it's impossible for me to answer all of them. So I'm going to take this opportunity to answer some of these emails on air. One persistent email that I always get is the question of God. And believe it or not, God is in the news. That's right. First of all, the late Stephen Hawking has a new book coming out posthumously where he says, bah, humbug, there is no God. And he even gives a, quote, scientific proof, unquote, of the non-existence of God. So, well, we'll talk about that. And then the Einstein God letter is up for auction. If you have a spare $1 million, then you too can possess a piece of science history, a handwritten letter in Einstein's own handwriting addressing the question of God. And I think the media has misinterpreted that letter. But anyway, the God letter is up for auction, and if you have a spare $1 million, then you too can have a piece of science history. So on Exploration, I'll try to answer that question. What does science say about the existence of God? And for that matter, what do I think about the existence of God? Well, first of all, this question has practical historical implications in the world scene. If you were to go back, let's say 1,000 years into the past, at a time when the Europeans were engulfed with the Inquisition and burning witches and finding demons and witches everywhere, you begin to realize that the Chinese and the Muslim empires were doing quite well.

So why bother to study something which is so complicated, natural law, when Allah could simply snap his fingers and change natural law? Well, this debate went on for centuries, but it mainly signified the decline of basic science in the Islamic world. The great centers of Islamic learning gradually fell into the dust. It became a forgotten footnote in history that one day long ago, optics, physics, astronomy, mathematics was pioneered by the Islamic world. And that led to the decline, which ultimately culminated in the decline of the Ottoman Empire. So when World War I took place, the Islamic world was known as the sick man of Asia and Europe. People began to cut up the Ottoman Empire, and what we have today is the rump of the Ottoman Empire being Turkey. And so we see the fact that abandoning science had implications, not just theological implications about the existence of God and natural law. No, it also had direct implications in terms of prosperity, in terms of development, science, even warfare. All of that depended upon being nourished by the seeds coming from science, and science fell into decline as a consequence. Well, now let's take a look at the Western world. 500 years ago, the West was not much to look at. It was a net importer of technology. Technology came from elsewhere, like from China and from the Islamic world. Europe was a net importer of technology. And then we had the persecution of Galileo. Galileo was asked, "Do you really believe in God? Because your writings seem to indicate that perhaps there is no God." Well, Galileo said something very important. He said, "The purpose of science is to determine how the heavens go. The purpose of religion is to determine how to go to heaven." So in other words, the purpose of science is to figure out natural laws. And the purpose of religion is ethics, how to go to heaven, how to be a good person, how to be an upstanding member of society. The problem occurs, he said, when people in natural law begin to pontificate about ethics, or when people in religion begin to pontificate about natural law. That's when we get into trouble. The church, for example, flirted with the idea of a flat earth, or the fact that the earth was the center of the universe. If that were true, we would never have entered the space age. We would never have been able to map the surface of the earth. Exploration, the economy, trade routes, the cyber revolution of today, the internet, would have all been impossible if we believed that the earth was flat or the earth was the center of the universe. So that was Galileo's take, that there was no fundamental conflict between religion and science. Science was about natural law, and religion was about ethics. Well, now comes Isaac Newton. And Isaac Newton takes it a million steps farther by actually writing down, using mathematics, the laws of natural law. And so all of a sudden, we were thrust into the age of calculus, thrust into the age of the three laws of Isaac Newton. But, of course, he was criticized because Newton had a new picture. The new picture is that the universe is a clock, a gigantic clock ticking away. God set it into motion, and it's been obeying the three laws of motion ever since. Well, then came the killer question. If the universe is a clock, then why do we need God? Is God simply a luxury that we don't need? All we have is Newton's laws of motion? Newton was troubled by this because, of course, Newton was very religious. Back in those days, you had to be religious or you could never get a position at a place like Cambridge University. So Newton fudged a bit, and he said that, well, you see, first of all, God created the clock. And every once in a while, he has to tweak the clock. He has to intervene in his own laws of motion. You see, what happened was a clergyman wrote him a letter, a very important letter that's quoted even today. And that letter said something very interesting. That letter said that the universal law of gravity is attraction. The earth is attracted to the sun. The sun is attracted to the galaxy. Everything is attracted by gravity. But then this minister said, if everything is attracted to everything else,

then why doesn't the universe collapse? Well, that stumped Newton. He was shaken. He was speechless. Yes, it's true. Gravity is attractive, not repulsive. It's attractive. So sooner or later, all the stars in the heavens would come together and collapse into a gigantic fireball, and we wouldn't be here to talk about it. Well, Isaac Newton was floored by this criticism. He thought a lot about this. And finally, he wrote a letter, a very famous letter to address this question. He said that the universe must be infinite and uniform, because if it's infinite and uniform, then all forces cancel out. There's no preferred direction because the universe is uniform. Therefore, the universe is static. The universe is static because all the forces left, right, up, down cancel each other exactly. But, Isaac Newton said, there's a flaw even in his own argument. And that is, if you have, for example, a stack of cards, and the slightest disturbance on the stack of cards will send the whole thing tumbling down. So in other words, the universe has to be precisely fine-tuned to be exactly uniform, but that's impossible. You just look outside and you see that the stars are more or less randomly distributed on average evenly, but they are randomly distributed. So Newton thought, uh-oh, I'm in trouble. First, the universe has to be infinite or else it will collapse because gravity is attractive, not repulsive. But second of all, it has to be fine-tuned exactly so that all forces left, right, up, down cancel exactly, because the slightest perturbation, the slightest defect will eventually, over billions of years, cause all the stars to tumble once again. Newton was stumped. The greatest scientific genius of all time didn't know what to say. At that point, he simply threw his hands up in the air and said, well, sometimes God has to intervene. He has to tweak the laws of motion so that the universe doesn't collapse into a gigantic fireball. So Newton believed that, yes, God exists. Yes, God created the clock. Yes, the clock beats more or less without divine intervention. But once in a while, God has to intervene in the affairs of the universe or the universe will collapse. Well, now comes Einstein, who comes up yet with a new point of view concerning this paradox. Einstein said, yes, gravity is attractive. Therefore, you might think that the universe should collapse. But, he said, perhaps there is an anti-gravitational force called the cosmological constant, and there's a balance between gravity and anti-gravity. Well, that's one way to do it. But the other way to do it is more accepted today, and that's called the Big Bang Theory. The Big Bang Theory answers the question, why doesn't the universe collapse? Because gravity is attractive. Even Einstein's equations admit two types of solutions, expanding universes and collapsing universes. So if the universe expands, as in the Big Bang Theory, pioneered in the 1920s, if the universe expands, that solves the paradox. Why doesn't the universe collapse? Because the universe is constantly expanding. So that was Einstein's take on that question. But then there is yet the bigger question, and that is then, what about God? Well, Einstein answered it this way. Einstein said that, well, there really are two kinds of God, and you have to distinguish between these two types of God. First of all, there's the personal God, the God that you pray to, the God that answers your prayers at Christmas and you get that shiny red bicycle, the God that smites the Philistines and destroys your enemies, the God that performs miracles and walks on water. Well, Einstein couldn't get himself to believe in a personal God. Einstein believed in a second type of God, and that is the God of Spinoza. In other words, the God of beauty, harmony, order, simplicity, elegance. The universe is so gorgeous, it didn't have to be that way. The universe could have been random. It could have been ugly. And yet here we have natural laws that you could write on a sheet of paper. That's right. You can write down Einstein's theory of gravity in one line. And the quantum theory, well, that takes about 10 lines. But together, that one sheet of paper summarizes everything that is known about the universe today.
So Einstein said that he's like a child entering a library, this huge, gigantic library full of different kinds of volumes, the mysteries of natural law explained. And all he could do, all humanity could do, was take the first volume, open it up, read chapter 1, page 1. And yet before him was all these volumes. Well, the God letter is up for sale. And some people are saying, well, no, that's not what Einstein believed at all. Einstein said the concept of God is flawed. So what? How do we reconcile the two? I personally think that the people who interpret the God letter interpreted it incorrectly. When Einstein writes that the concept of God is a childish concept, he meant the personal God, the God that answers your prayers. Why should the God of the universe care what you get for Christmas? He has more important things to do. So Einstein believed in the God of Spinoza. So in other words, he was an agnostic. He said so over and over. So it was not as if he thought the concept of God was childish. It's that the concept of the personal God was childish. But then the existence of God himself, Einstein left it open. And Einstein more or less bordered on the idea that the laws of physics could be like a God. Well, then the next question is, what about Stephen Hawking? Stephen Hawking posthumously has come out with a new book that summarizes many of his previous writings. And in this book, he says, bah, humbug, forget all these theological nonsense. Look at the science. The science says there is no God. And he gives a scientific proof of the non-existence of God, which I found very interesting. Hawking says the following. The universe started with the Big Bang. And the Big Bang, in turn, started from this tiny, tiny, little, infinitely small thing that suddenly exploded, giving us the universe today. How long did it take for the universe to be created? Oh, fractions of a trillionth of a trillionth of a second. Almost instantly, the universe expanded into its present-day form. That is the Big Bang theory, coming from Einstein's own general theory of relativity. So, says Stephen Hawking, quote, there was no time. There was no time to create the universe and the laws and everything we see around us. The universe sprung instantly from this tiny singularity, and therefore there was no time for anyone, a person, a God, the God himself. There was no time to create the universe. And so he's basically saying he has a proof of the non-existence of God. But personally, I think there's a flaw in that argument. A flaw that even Einstein himself realized. You see, this proof of the non-existence of God, that there was no time to create the universe, is based on Einstein's theory of relativity, which is flawed. Einstein himself realized that the general theory of relativity is useless at the instant of the Big Bang and the center of a black hole. At both places, gravity becomes infinite, and we want to banish infinities from the laws of science. Infinity means nothing to a physicist. And therefore, Einstein himself realized that there was a defect in his own equations because they fail at the instant of the Big Bang and the center of a black hole. So Einstein believed in a higher theory, a unified field theory, where the quantum theory would emerge as a consequence of this higher theory. Now, today, we do have a candidate. It's not proven, but we have a candidate for the theory of everything, and that's called string theory. String theory is what I do for a living. That's my day job. So I have a stake in this debate. So what does string theory say about this? Well, string theory's claim to fame is that it has no infinities at all. It is a totally finite theory. Therefore, you can answer the question, what happened before the Big Bang? Was there no time to create the universe, as Stephen Hawking has said? Well, string theory gives you a different take on the whole question. First of all, Einstein's theory of gravity says that the universe is a bubble of some sort. We live on the skin of the bubble, and the bubble's expanding. That's called the Big Bang theory, as seen on CBS television. Well, if the Big Bang theory is based on a bubble that's expanding, string theory is based on other bubbles, a multiverse of bubbles, a bubble bath of universes. Universes constantly being created and destroyed. Why? Because
The Big Bang was a quantum event. And if it happened once, there's a certain probability it'll happen again and again and again. That's the nature of the quantum theory, meaning that Big Bangs are happening all the time. Even as we speak, Big Bangs are taking place. And so sometimes these bubbles can bump into each other, creating a bigger bubble, or these bubbles can peel off a baby bubble, and that could be the Big Bang. So in other words, there was something before creation. There was something beyond our universe. And so that's the defect in Hawking's disproof of the existence of God. It's based on Einstein's own defective theory that Einstein himself realized was defective. That's why Einstein spent the last 30 years of his life, from 1925 to 1955, puzzling over this grand unified field theory. So then the question is, well, what's my point of view? Yes, I have a point of view, and for what it's worth, let me tell you what my point of view is. First of all, when I was a child, I realized that my parents were Buddhists. In Buddhism, there is no beginning. There is no end. There's only nirvana, higher states of consciousness. So there was no creation as we know it in Buddhist thinking. However, because my parents were locked up during World War II in a relocation camp, they wanted the kids to understand American culture. So they sent me to Sunday school, where I joined a Presbyterian church, and I learned all about Genesis and all about the parables and the stories in the Bible. And, well, when you read about Genesis, you realize that, hey, maybe there was a Big Bang. So the Big Bang theory, according to the Catholic Church, its latest thinking is the Big Bang is compatible with Genesis, that there was an event, a beginning of time, which seems to agree with the Big Bang theory. In fact, one of the creators of the Big Bang theory was, in fact, a Catholic minister. And so here we have a theory of the Big Bang that seems to be scientifically correct. But you see, if string theory is correct, it means that Big Bangs are happening all the time, and these bubbles are floating in a higher arena. This higher arena is hyperspace, a higher dimension, which you can think of as nirvana. So in other words, here is a new picture, the multiverse. The multiverse gives us a new picture of Buddhism and Christianity, that yes, our universe had a beginning. Our universe had a beginning, but there are other universes out there. Each one of these universes has its own laws of physics, and it expands. All these universes are expanding into nirvana. And what is nirvana? Nirvana is a dimension beyond our bubble. If our bubble is three-dimensional, it means that nirvana must be higher than three-dimensional. And string theory even gives you a prediction. The universe must be 11-dimensional. And so think of this arena, this large arena of 11-dimensional nirvana, where bubbles form, and these bubbles pop into existence. Now, then the question is, can you prove or disprove the existence of God? Well, I don't think you can either prove or disprove the existence of God. So I think Hawking's disproof of the existence of God is a bit premature. In fact, it is impossible to disprove a negative. For example, let's say that unicorns don't exist. Well, that's a reasonable assumption, but can you prove it? Can you prove philosophically and theologically that unicorns cannot exist? Maybe someplace on a deserted island, someplace far, far from civilization, there is a unicorn. We find strange things happening all the time. So you see, the point is you cannot disprove a negative. Personally, I think that 100 years from now, 1,000 years from now, we'll still be debating the question about whether you can mathematically prove or disprove the existence of God. Now, it turns out that if you Google my name, some people claim that I have claimed that you can prove the existence of God. Well, that's fake news. Sorry about that. Somebody wants to piggyback on my name. I make no such statement. In fact, I say the opposite, that you cannot prove or disprove the existence of God. Because science is based on things that are testable,
reproducible, falsifiable. That's called science. But the existence of God, I think, cannot be proven. It cannot be reproduced. It cannot be falsifiable. And therefore, it is beyond the province of ordinary science. So I would call that agnosticism. Maybe, maybe not, that God exists. You know, when I was in college, at one point I thought that, well, if I don't become a physicist, maybe I can become a philosopher. So I read the works of St. Thomas Aquinas, the great theologian, and he had five proofs of the existence of God, three of which have been studied very carefully and are not redundant with the others: the cosmological, the teleological, and the ontological proof of the existence of God. Well, we can now look at these three proofs from a scientific point of view. The teleological proof of the existence of God is God by design. For example, if you're walking on the sands of Mars, everything is worn down, the sands of Mars have pretty much sandblasted everything in sight, and all of a sudden you see a camera, a beautiful camera on the surface of Mars with beautiful lenses and reflexes, and you say to yourself, well, the Martians must have built this camera. And then you walk further on the sands of Mars, and then you see a rabbit with an eyeball infinitely more delicate than the mechanisms and the lenses of the camera. A rabbit whose reflexes require a biology far beyond anything that can be seen inside a camera. And so, if you assume that a camera has a maker, then the rabbit must also have a maker even greater than the Martians. In other words, God. So this is proof of God by design. However, today we have the laws of evolution, where things evolve all by themselves without any divine intervention. So out of chaos can come order because of survival of the fittest. Now, the cosmological proof simply says first mover. And that has some merit because the first mover would be the Big Bang. Now, the ontological proof is more delicate. It says that God is perfect. And if God didn't exist, he wouldn't be perfect, so he must exist. So existence and perfection are identical. A perfect being must exist, because if he didn't exist, he wouldn't be perfect. Well, it was Immanuel Kant who finally picked apart that argument, and that is perfection and existence really are two separate concepts. So just because you're perfect does not mean that you exist. Now, the argument about first mover simply says that for something to move, something has to kick it. And for that object to move, something has to kick it. And so you have this infinite sequence of kickers, each one causing the next object to be moved. But then the question is, where is the first kicker, the first mover that set everything into motion? In other words, there cannot be an infinite sequence of motions, each one kicking the next. It has to be a source, an origin for all this, and that is creation. And therefore, it is compatible with the Big Bang theory, because in some sense, the energy of the Big Bang is the energy that set everything into motion. The stars, the galaxies, everything we see around us was set into motion because of the first mover, and that was the Big Bang itself. And so even the Catholic Church has stated that the Big Bang theory is compatible with Genesis, chapter 1, verse 1 of the Bible.

Well, that concludes the first part of Exploration. And continuing our discussion of religion and spirituality, we're going to bring on John Brinster, a physicist who has extensive knowledge about Einstein's life, as well as his spiritual and religious life as well. And so once again, in the second half of Exploration, we're going to continue our discussion of God and religion. Stay tuned.

0: Welcome. Once again, this is Dr. Michio Kaku, Professor of Theoretical Physics at the City College and the Graduate Center of the City University of New York, and this is the second half of Exploration. In the first half of Exploration, we discussed the question of God. Given the fact that God is in the news, on one hand, Stephen Hawking, with his latest book, comes out and says, bah, humbug, there's no God because there wasn't enough time for God to create the universe at the instant of the Big Bang. And then we have the Einstein papers, the God papers, up for auction. Millions of dollars are going to be spent as people chase, in the original handwriting, Einstein's thoughts on the question of God. But did the media overstate the case? Well, we're going to talk today with John Brinster, a biographer of Einstein. He's a physicist at Princeton University, and he's had numerous contacts with Einstein himself, as well as Wernher von Braun, the father of the missile program. So once again, our special guest in the second part of Exploration is John Brinster, who will explore the spiritual and religious dimensions of Einstein's thoughts. The first question for you is, how did you first get to know Albert Einstein?
1: Well, it's because I was a student at Princeton. I graduated in physics in 1943, and he was in the community. And I moved within a block or two from where he lived at 112 Mercer Road, and my family saw him quite frequently walking to the Institute for Advanced Study. My prime contacts were in symposia and meetings, not so much on a personal level. I listened intently to everything he said when he spoke, but my interest in Einstein was in his mind and his ideas of spirituality. As opposed to physics.
2: Okay. Well, sometimes Einstein, when asked whether or not he had a philosophy of the universe and God, would mention that he believed in the God of Spinoza. Well, what is that? Could you explain a little bit about some of his religious and philosophical beliefs that seem to coincide with those of Spinoza?
1: Well, I'm not sure that I'm completely qualified to discuss Spinoza, although Einstein did mention him on many occasions. What Einstein answered to the many questions that he was asked about spirituality was basically specific. He was very convinced of his position. Churchmen would ask him questions, write letters to him, and he would answer those letters on the back of the envelopes in which the questions came, and they were always directed to one thing, and that he did not believe in any personal God. He did not believe that prayer was effective, that there could be any response from prayer to a personal God, but he believed in a transcendental natural force, which he felt he could never fully understand. He admired nature. He admired the beauty of nature, and he always used the word imperfectly with respect to the understanding of nature. So, in effect, I interpreted his religion to be what I had written at times about a natural religion, one in which the forces of nature were the forces of the universe, and man being very new in the universe, only a million years or so old, would never understand nature entirely.
2: Okay. Well, let's talk about a little bit about Isaac Newton and other physicists. Many physicists look at material forces, objective, material, mechanical forces that govern our world, as set forth first by Isaac Newton. But Newton himself believed in God. Not necessarily such a personal God that answers prayers, but a God that set things into motion. Now, Einstein, being a great physicist, whose laws actually replaced those of Isaac Newton, well, where in those laws do we see the hand of God?
1: In my opinion, being very interested in the human mind and how it works, of course, we knew very little about neuroscience at the time of Einstein, but in time we learned more and more about it. And in the development of the human brain, in the process of emergence from the animal brain, it's clear that the brain developed an area, the prefrontal area, of judgment, reason, and logic, which didn't exist prior to that time. And yet the animal emotions, which humans inherited, were very powerful. And my view is, and maybe I interpreted this a little bit from the Einstein view, is that the period of development of human logic is not yet ended. That is, we may only be halfway into the period. That is, logic, judgment, and reason are still developing in man, and perhaps in a few more millennia, we will see religion quite differently.
2: Okay, well, let's talk about science and religion. Einstein once said that science without religion is lame, but religion without science is blind. So he loved to talk about God. He called God the Old One, the Lawgiver, but in some sense, it was the God of harmony, the God of unity, rather than the personal God that answers prayers and parts the waters and intervenes in the affairs of men and women. So could you explain to us a little bit about what is this God of harmony, the Lawgiver, as Einstein used to write?
1: Well, obviously he did mention God many times. He certainly mentioned God informally in his conversations with his fellow scientists. And some of the theological people probably misinterpret that to relate to a personal God. But I understand it, as you do, that his reference to God was the God of nature, the God that followed all the laws of nature that man is attempting to learn and survive by, so that his God was essentially the God that I tried to define in this new book.
2: Now, Einstein once wrote a beautiful passage concerning how he viewed knowledge, science, and the entire universe in the following way. He said that if you are a child entering a library full of millions and millions of volumes, you are in awe of this vast storehouse of knowledge, and yet you can only pick up the first volume, and you can only read perhaps a few pages of the first volume, and yet in front of you is this huge library of knowledge. And in some sense, he said, the library is the universe. The library is a storehouse of wondrous facts, wondrous information, wondrous equations, and we are the child, humanity, all of science is nothing but a child entering this library, able to only read the first volume and perhaps only a few pages of the first volume. So what are your thoughts concerning how Einstein viewed this great library of knowledge?
1: Well, I go back to to what I said before. That is, from the very beginning, the human mind has developed a bank of knowledge. One bit of knowledge is added to another, and much of this has been written down according to the interpretation of the writer. All writing hasn't matched perfectly, but humanity in the many millennia of existence has, through the function of the mind, drawn conclusions about the position of man and about the nature of the universe, and that all has been recorded and eventually has been sifted out and drawn to specific conclusions. Your mind, for example, I understand, has concentrated a lot on the complexity of the universe, of the multiplicity, of the 10 dimensions of string theory, and that sort of thing. I'm way behind you. I'm still with Bohr and Heisenberg and Wigner, Feynman, Pauli, John Wheeler. You're a modern scientist, and you are apt to see things quite differently with basically the same mind that Einstein applied to his theoretical work.
2: Okay, well, would it be fair to say that in some sense there are two kinds of God, that we have to be more careful about the word God, that Einstein did not believe in the God of intervention, the God that answers prayers, the God that parts the waters, the God that smites the Philistines, not that kind of God, but the God of harmony, the God of unification. And that God then set the universe into motion. Would that be a fair statement?
1: Yes, that would be a fair statement, but you have to bear in mind that all those words that you bring forth are human words developed from the human mind. As the mind's interpretation of what it acquires through its five senses, I often think that the interpretation of nature is quite impossible because there is no language in the human mind that's a very recent age that can apply to nature, which has existed essentially forever. We haven't developed the language to describe the God of nature, so to speak.
2: Okay, now let's talk about where the universe came from in Genesis. Genesis said God set the whole thing into motion. Now physicists have the Big Bang Theory, and the Big Bang Theory simply set itself into motion for reasons we don't understand. But then people ask the embarrassing question, well, where did the Big Bang come from? Well, maybe perhaps there were many bangs. But then the other question is, even if you have many sequences of Big Bangs in a multiverse of universes, then where did the physics come from? Where did Einstein's equations come from? In other words, you go all the way back, even further than the Big Bang, to the laws of physics themselves. And at that point, Einstein would simply say, well, those are given to us by God. Now, this is not intelligent design. This is not the intelligent design of certain people who dispute evolution and say that there's a hand of God of creating evolution in one way, creating humans as a watchmaker designs watches. However, we are left with this embarrassing question. If there is a unified field theory, the theory that Einstein tried to find that would allow him to, quote, read the mind of God, then where did the unified field theory come from?
1: Well, you're very right to question that, and it's certainly a difficult question. I believe it goes back to the idea that I mentioned before, and that is the human mind has many limitations. It goes back to the very structure and function of the mind itself. The brain is a biological mechanism. It's stimulated by five senses. The information that it acquires goes through the hippocampus to what we call memory, and that memory is used as the basis for all behavior and action. And I'm not so sure that the human brain is in a position yet to have sufficient understanding to explain any of that which you say. The human mind, again, is so limited, still, being no more than a million years old. Perhaps in another million years or so, it may have developed further. There may be more neurons, more complexity, more understanding. My book, The Man Who Created God, was based on not only Einstein's idea of religion, but how a formal religion would be created if Einstein were an aggressive religious leader.
2: Okay. Now, also, when Einstein was asked, what is your goal in life? He said that his goal in life was to, quote, read the mind of God. That is, have an equation, perhaps no more than 1 inch long, that would allow him to unify all the laws of physics. That was his goal in life. So, in some sense, if you were to ask, then, what is the God of Einstein? The God of Einstein, in some sense, would be the unified field theory. That is, this one-inch equation from which everything springs, the Big Bang, the formation of galaxies, the creation of the planet Earth, all of these would be summarized into one equation. And from what I read of Einstein's work, God is either the unified field theory itself or the creator of the unified field theory. You think that's a fair statement?
1: I don't think it's entirely a fair statement. I think the idea is a good one. I don't think that Einstein really felt that there was an entity, a God entity, that would allow humans to define the universe and its function with a small mathematical formula. I felt that beyond that he was assumed it was more complicated than that. You remember that in his later years, he said more about people of the existing world. He had great empathy for people of the world, and he moved somewhat away from theoretical physics to his concern about people of the world. And in a sense, the book that I wrote says that we will never really understand some of the things that you question, and it might be a good idea for the existing cultures of the world to begin to decide on a unity of belief around nature rather than a personal God, and get to the point where beliefs are more unified. And the matter of imaginative structure that the mind engages in is a deterrent to the natural development, neural development of logic. And if I think he agreed that if we could eliminate the imaginative side of religion, the human mind would progress to much greater judgmental capability. People would agree. There would be much more universal, peaceful coexistence. That was constantly on his later mind.
2: Okay, and speaking about that, when Einstein was a child, when he was very young, one year he became extremely religious. He would cite religious texts. He would actually write hymnals to God, poems to God, and he would sing religious songs on his way to school and back. But then what happened was he read a science book. And the more he read about science, the more he realized that there was this vast discrepancy between what he learned reading these religious books and the books of science, which were reproducible, provable, falsifiable. Not just matters of faith, but matters of simply observation and experiment. So he saw this fundamental conflict there. So do you think, therefore, that is this fundamental conflict that every scientist feels, that when we try to bridge the world of science and religion, that at some point a scientist realizes that natural laws can explain the universe much better than miracles?
1: You're absolutely right, and I should tell you that I had a similar experience in my life. I was born and brought up as a Catholic. I served Mass at a theological seminary every morning at 5:30 in the morning until I reached a similar age, about the same age as Einstein did when he began to think differently. The rites and ceremonies did not match modern understanding as knowledge developed. And I understand his experience in that regard because of my own experience.
2: Okay, now, if you were to then look at the current debate, a lot of people are debating about God today, God, the Bible, intelligent design. How do you think Einstein would view it if he were alive today? Would he be horrified that that fundamentalist Christians are trying to inject ideology on biology classes? And, of course, these fundamentalists also want to ban the Big Bang Theory. And the Big Bang Theory is nothing but a natural consequence of Einstein's theory and has been essentially verified looking at astronomical data. So what do you think Einstein's reaction would be looking at the current debate?
1: Einstein would be absolutely horrified at some of the discussions that are taking place today. Especially in some of the more emotional new developments in belief. Einstein was absolutely firm in his belief. He never had second decisions to make with respect to belief. He would be appalled at how religion has penetrated cultures. Today, culture and religion are so mixed up with politics that one gets the impression that the world will be in constant turmoil. Einstein tried to see through all that.
2: Okay, and any parting thoughts you may want to make concerning Einstein's spiritual side and his thinking about religion and God?
1: I think his feeling about religion and God is relatively cut and dried. He didn't believe in a personal God. He didn't believe in prayer. He didn't believe that in the concept of a soul. He didn't believe in heaven and hell. He didn't believe in immortality. And I think that summarizes his belief in a nutshell.
0: Well, I think you've correctly summarized what Einstein did not believe in. He didn't believe in the trappings of religion or in a personal God, but he did believe in the God of Spinoza. That is a God of harmony, beauty, simplicity. The universe didn't have to be this way. It could have been ugly. In fact, in his writings, Einstein talked about the old one, the lawgiver. In other words, where did the laws of physics come from? Even though the laws of physics allow us to explain much of what we see around us, it still leaves open the question of, well, where did the laws of physics come from? And on that question, Einstein was silent. He didn't know. He just believed that it was just so gorgeous. It was a miracle that the universe could exist in such a splendorous way. And so Einstein never put down people who were religious. He said that the feeling of the mysterious is one of the most precious, one of the greatest emotions that we can possibly experience. Not the emotion of learning about physical law, but the appreciation of the mysterious. That is the boundary between what is known and what is not known. And this is what fascinated Einstein. Why did the universe have to be so ordered? Why did the universe have to be so gorgeous to admit planets and stars and even people? And at that point, he was silent, other than to say that, well, maybe this is the God of Spinoza. Not the God that you pray to, not the God that smites the Philistines, but another kind of God, the lawgiver, a kind of God that makes this gorgeous universe possible. I think that's the way Einstein would like to have been remembered.

Well, I'm afraid that's it for Exploration. Once again, this is Dr. Michio Kaku, professor of theoretical physics at the City College and the Graduate Center of the City University of New York. And our special guest today was John Brinster, talking about God, spirituality, Einstein. What does physics say anything about this great universe of ours? According to Newton, Galileo, Einstein, and now Stephen Hawking. Good day.

0: WBAI's local station board is holding its next regular meeting on Wednesday, August 12th at 7 p.m. The meeting is expected to include reports to the LSB by station management and by WBAI's representatives on the Pacifica National Board. Again, the LSB meeting is Wednesday, August 12th at 7 p.m. The meeting will be held through the Zoom remote meeting service. The LSB meeting, accessible to the public, includes an opportunity for public comment. And we're trying something new this month. The chair will have half the time for public comments start right when the meeting begins, and the second half at the end of the meeting at 9:31. The fastest and easiest way to join the meeting is by using the link on the Pacifica calendar at kpftx.org and on the WBAI website. You can also access the meeting by calling 929-205-6099. That call-in number again, 929-205-6099. And enter this meeting ID, 922-457-2995. The meeting ID again, 922-457-2995. And as if that wasn't enough numbers, we also have a password, which is 995, like WBAI's frequency. So it's 995-995-99. Do you have to contribute to WBAI to access the meeting? No, but we absolutely need you to, so that we can catch up with past bills. And for all that you do to support WBAI, we thank you.
1: I just went to a seance.
2: Oh, what was it like?
1: Very interesting.
2: Did you talk to dead people?
1: Quite a few.
2: Well, what did they say?
1: They were enjoying the afterlife.
2: Isn't that marvelous?
1: But they had some regrets.
2: Well, what were those?
1: That they didn't make certain bequests before they died that would have made them rest a whole lot easier.
2: Really? Like what?
1: Charitable bequests. So easy to give since you don't have to let go until after you're gone.
2: Well, I love charity. Do you know any good ones?
1: There are plenty. And worthy nonprofit organizations like radio station WBAI in New York.
2: I love WBAI.
1: So did the spirits at the seance.
2: Really?
1: Apparently, one of the good things about the afterlife is you still get to listen to WBAI as long as it still exists.
2: Ooh. Well, I hope it still exists after I'm gone.
1: Maybe you'd better include a bequest to WBAI in your will.
2: Yeah, I will, but do you think seances are for real?
1: Who knows? Better safe than sorry.
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0: Yes, yes, yes. Greetings, friends, sisters, and brothers, comrades, from wherever you're tuning in today. 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How are you, sir?
1: I'm pretty good. We're into August here now. I guess summer is a countdown to the end of summer, I guess.
0: I don't like that because I haven't.
1: I don't like it either.
0: I haven't been to the beach even one single time.
1: I know, right? Yeah.
0: You know, what is summer without going to the beach?
1: Without going to the beach, right? Yeah.
0: Yeah.
1: And for the same reason, I feel exactly like you, because everything is so much things going on, it's crazy.
0: But as I remember, I told you that story many, many years ago. I get outside my house and this elderly neighbor, I think he's in his 80s, and it's a cold, bitter, snowy day.
1: Right.
0: So I said, what a horrible day. And he said, no, what a beautiful day. So I was kind of taken aback. Excuse me?
1: Well, he's anti-ad, right?
0: He said, young man, every day you wake up and you leave your bed, and you leave your house, it's a beautiful day.
1: Yeah.
0: So I understood what you meant. So Colin Benjamin.
1: Sir.
0: This whole issue of people getting their homes stolen.
1: Yes, indeed.
0: Who does that? It's not your house.
1: Well,
0: it belongs to somebody else. You show up with forged documents. I mean, are you telling me the clerks in the courts can't see that this is a forged document? If you're supposed to foreclose on a house, are you not supposed to have two documents?
1: You know what you just triggered?
0: And our guests are going to tell us about those two important documents. If I know about it, and I don't even own a home, I don't have a house.
1: Right.
0: Are you telling me a clerk would not know that in the court? Are you telling me a judge would not know that? Are you telling me a judge cannot tell that this is a forged document?
1: Right.
0: A so-called retainer agreement that has no date on it?
1: Yeah.
0: And this is in State Supreme Court in Queens County, and I hope some judge is listening there. And this is in the Bankruptcy Court, Eastern District of New York. And I hope Judge Jill Mazur Marina, actually she's now been promoted to Chief Judge. I hope she's listening, because we've told her about this many, many times. She allowed Frank Cassisi to file a forged retainer agreement. That's in the Bankruptcy Court. In the State Supreme Court in Queens County, he's filed five or six documents that have different signatures purportedly belonging to the same person. In fact, that person was not even working for him when his signature was ex-

0: about so-called third world countries. I'm saying, don't give me that. Come to the courts right here in New York. Anyway, don't get me started. So
1: Well,
0: let's.
1: you started and started, you did start.
0: Okay, well, before we actually welcome our guests, I want to also give my email address out there. My email is malimadi@gmail.com. 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Because if you have been a victim of Frank Assisi, who has a special permit, a lawyer with a special permit to file forged documents in the court system, and nothing happens to him, and his former client is the one that gets arrested, I want you to get in touch with me with your story. malimadi@gmail.com. 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If you also are a victim of Jill Mazur Marino, you can also get in touch with me, malimadi@gmail.com, MALLIMADI@gmail.com. 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Before
1: LN1L_B30@yahoo.com.
0: Okay, so we are going to welcome a she's been on this program many times now. We've covered her case for years now, and this is Ashmeen Mordecai. She's actually traveled, so she's joining us from Trinidad. Ashmeen, welcome to Black Star News Show.
2: Thank you, Milton.
0: Okay, so Ashmeen,
1: thank you.
0: When Ashmeen was arrested for allegedly squatting in her home, where she had been living in for more than a decade, because anybody apparently can just call up NYPD and say, I own this home. And NYPD, with no verification, gets involved in a civil case and comes with a SWAT team and ousts Ashmeen out of her home with two friends who wanted to be there to bear witness. And that was Samantha Burrows and Luann Larson. And they are also joining us. Welcome to Black Star News Show.
3: Hi.
4: Hi.
3: Good afternoon.
4: Thank you.
0: Okay, very good. Very good. So, you know, in the interest of time, you know, purportedly we have an hour, but time flies very quickly. I want to give an update. We understand that the criminal charges pending that followed after the arrest, because Ashmeen was allegedly squatting in her own home, has now been dismissed. Is that correct?
2: Yes.
0: Okay. Does any one of you want to give us the details? Because all of you are very well informed about this case. Who wants to go first?
3: I can go first.
0: Go ahead, Luann. Please break it down to listeners.
3: Yeah, I want to first start off with that they use the Queens County Landlord Civil Court to illegally evict and unlawfully take possession. And I just want to point out that scheme in and of itself, because the civil court, as everybody knows, and you can look it up on the New York Unified Court System, very specifically states that the civil court cannot adjudicate anything greater than $50,000, and that includes foreclosures and property. So you're actually, Ashmeen's property is worth more than $50,000, and that's the racket that's going on here. They're using civil court, landlord-tenant to illegally evict and unlawfully take possession of property. So actually that case couldn't be in there at all because of the 50-stake limit, but yet it was, and it illegally proceeded. So what they did was file a fraudulent, not legally filed case in the civil landlord-tenant court.
0: It was okay, court, so let me pause for a second. Everything you're saying makes absolute sense, but I want a little more detail because obviously we are going to follow, and also it will benefit listeners. When you say they, if you can be a little specific, please do.
3: So I'm going to say the court. The court is in control of what happens in the court, what's filed, what's allowed to be filed, what's not allowed to be filed that needs to be there. And they very well know the 50-stake limit in the court. So this is organized crime, and they are.

0: and we can see why this is valuable properties that they are taking, and they are using a court that can't even be involved because they cannot decide property ownership at a stake greater than 50,000. So they filed a fraudulent landlord-tenant case. It was not legally filed, and it illegally proceeded. And it has every hallmark sign of fraud, and Ashmeen is not the first to report it, but we have actually thousands of pages now of reported fraud on the court filing systems, how they're manipulating the court filing systems to file not legally filed cases that illegally proceed. So it's a system manipulation at the inception and the beginning of the case that allows the case to therefore not legally proceed. So unfortunately, attorneys have an option in the court when they with cases to have them either be filed legally or not legally. And so the case put against Ashmeen was not legally filed and it illegally proceeded and it has every hallmark sign of fraud as well as falsified documents, which we can prove with the metadata. And so the case illegally proceeded to its intended outcome, which was to illegally evict her and unlawfully take possession. They even actually disposed her case weeks and months before they put in the judgment of possession, the warrant requisition, and the notice of eviction, and the decision after trial. So they actually disposed the court prematurely, intentionally, corruptly, disposed and closed the case. Disposed means done, ended, closed. Disposed and closed the case. And then filed the decision after trial, the judgment of possession, and the warrant requisition, and violated many other civil practice laws and rules, New York laws, and due process. So this was a very intentional what was done. And then what proceeded, of course, did not follow any law, which was when the SWAT team came and violated, and the police, the NYPD, violated RPAPL 768, which is the law in New York that says that they are not allowed to decide property ownership. So they came with a SWAT team. No marshal was present.
1: What date was that
0: And
1: again?
0: that was on the 20th of March.
1: Okay, continue.
0: Yep, so we were there and there was no forced entry. There was no, Ashmeen is in her house with her keys. So there was no forced entry into the property. She's in her own home. She's still on the deed, and she's in.
1: Legally.
0: Yeah, she's legally in her home with the keys to her house, no forced entry. And then a SWAT team shows up. There's no marshal present, no marshal present. And they actually
1: And for listeners
0: then.
1: that don't understand when she's talking about Marshall, the city marshal who is supposed to be there in case of legitimate evictions, correct?
0: Correct. The police are not allowed, NYPD is not allowed. They're not
1: Oh no,
0: allowed
1: I just
0: legally.
1: want
0: They're
1: our
0: not
1: listeners to
0: allowed. Yeah.
1: understand that. I
0: So the
1: want you to
0: marshal and
1: continue.
0: the courts are
1: Continue.
0: the only people that can be involved. And again, there's nothing legal about this case because it was fraudulently filed from inception. So the rest just proceeds as such. But yeah, so the police came then and sent a SWAT team, to arrest an elderly woman and her two friends. And so yes, we were all there when
1: How many
0: they came.
1: officers roughly are we talking total here? Because I want to know how the NYPD spends its resources very efficiently, apparently. How many, roughly?
0: I would say they can answer. I would say over 20 came and they had shields on and masks. I mean, this
1: Riot
0: was
1: gear.
0: yeah. Go ahead, Samantha.
1: No,
0: Okay,
1: Pam.
0: we have a few
1: Okay.
0: questions though before we proceed. Hang on.
1: I know Colin probably has a couple. I have one question. So you say, and now I can get, you really provided a very clean picture, so thank you for that, Luann. So the question is, Ashmeen is, I guess, fortunate in that she has comrades that know what is going on and are able to help her resist and fight back. But on the flip side, there's possibly hundreds or thousands of people that are not able to resist this type of procedure. Would that be an accurate statement?
0: Yes, we've heard many elderly people after the fact, and I know me and Samantha have even been down at a precinct together where an 82-year-old woman was handcuffed and arrested and brought to the precinct. And me and Samantha went down to the precinct to see her, to see what happened. How are you arresting an 82-year-old woman who uses a walker? For criminal trespassing on her own property. So me and Samantha have seen this happen to others. Yes.
1: Okay, Colin Benjamin, I know you have a few questions, and then we'll bring in our other two guests too. Hang on, actually, Colin, before you go on, as sometimes we forget, WBI is a special station, the only station probably in New York City where you can have this type of conversation we are having today with victims whose homes being stolen by judges allowing it to happen, by lawyers and people that have been eyeing the property for a long time. So the reason why you can listen to this type of conversation on WBI is because we are not commercially sponsored. We are your station, you the listeners. You allow us to discuss any issue without any reservation. But occasionally, we need to remind you, listeners, continue to support your station, WBAI. You can do so a number of ways. You can send us a check or money order made out to WBAI slash Pacifica. And you can mail that to 388 Atlantic Avenue, Brooklyn, New York, 11217. You can also call us at 833-922-4692. Or you can adopt Black Star News Show or any of the numerous shows we have on this station as a buddy. With the buddy system, the amount that you yourself designate is taken out of your debit or credit card on a monthly basis. And you can do that by going to buddy, which is BUDDY dot WBAI dot org. Colin Benjamin.
2: Yes. So earlier, Luan talked about organized crimes, right? And and we're talking about that, and me and you, Milton, we have talked about the obvious corruption that is widespread. And I want us to delve into that more because some listeners who are hearing this, they might say, well, okay, this is just this is just a one-off here, or it's just an incident, but is not indicative of usual business, right? But I think we know that is a bigger problem. So, whoever wants to speak to the fact
1: Okay,
2: that.
1: so before we get to that, to partly answer your question, so we have three people with us today. We have somebody in Queens, a couple, and I'm working on their case, and they've been to the Queens District Attorney's office. They've met with somebody whom Ashmeen has also met with several times, and Ashmeen will talk about that. I think his first name is either w Bill or William, or maybe Jorgensen, something like that.
0: Correct.
1: And I am working on their case as well, and we'll have them as guests. And there's another lady, also a retired teacher, who now lives in Florida and has also been to the Queens County District Attorney's office. And in her case, she dealt with an assistant district attorney named Allison Wright. And I've reached out to her to get an update on this retired teacher's case. She has not responded. Perhaps she's listening and might want to respond after the show. I will send her another email with some questions after today's show. So that partly answers your question. Why don't we hear a little bit from Ashmeen now? And then we will go to Samantha. Ashmeen. I know she's in
0: Hi guys,
1: Trinidad. Okay,
0: I'm
1: very
0: here.
1: good. All right,
0: Yes.
1: Colin, perhaps you want to repeat the question for Ashmeen? Or Ashmeen, did you?
2: What I'm really driving at is that there are some listeners who might hear this and think that this is, just, a limited problem and not really a regular occurrence, right? I saw something that was talking about that in the last 2 years that the complaints for deed theft, It went up nearly 300%, right?
1: Yeah.
2: So,
1: Well,
2: yeah.
1: when I started writing about Ashmeen on a regular basis a couple of years ago, it was Ashmeen, basically the two of us, right?
0: Yes.
1: Ashmeen has now discovered that there's a whole movement out there that continues to grow, and we have people that have developed expertise, including Ashmeen herself. She has a certain level of knowledge she can share with others, and then she meets people like Luann, and she learns more from a person that has more knowledge about the system. But Ashmeen, take it anywhere you want, and then we'll have Samantha.
0: So, Colin, I kind of have to go back to your question, but I just wanted to go back from the beginning. When I met Milton in 2022, I myself, in 2020, I started to understand what was happening to me because I hired several attorneys to represent me through this process of these illegal cases that is filed. And I've learned a lot, and I'm grateful to all the people who have educated me on this. So first of all, our land records are infiltrated with forged, counterfeit, fabricated documents used in the courts to steal our properties. Besides what Luann has mentioned, it's caught on the fraud, fraud in the court by the court, clerks of the court, and officers of the court. That need to be a headline. Why I'm saying that? Because everything that we have gone through, what I have gone through, and I know many homeowners all over the country. There's a group Toll and Roll in California. There's several groups here now in New York who have started this way beyond I met them just last year. And I'm learning a lot from them also. So these real estate agents, brokers, mortgage agents, mortgage brokers, and attorneys of law are the ones who are doing it. And investors, by the way, also, who file these fraudulent documents in our land record. Use these documents in the court to steal our properties. And attorneys, again, they're the one who filing this in the court, right? And the court is.
2: And the judges are adding them too, correct?
0: Thank you. Thank you for
1: And I hate to
0: analyzing.
1: interrupt. I hate to interrupt. I just want to confirm to listeners that I know that as fact because I covered Ashmeen's case very closely. There's a judge in State Supreme Court, Queens, Maurice Moore. I think at one time, I don't know whether he knew or did not know. At some point, it appeared that he knew what was going on with Cassisi's forged signatures, and he actually, I think, set a date on three or four occasions, calling all the parties to come there to let's get to the bottom of this issue of these alleged forged signatures. And on each occasion, he would adjourn. I showed up one time. I even came from D.C. For the hearing, which was adjourned. And at that point, it would have been determined without a doubt that the same person purportedly could have not executed those multiple signatures. And certainly not a few of them, because he was not even hired by Cassisi by that time. And that was his associate, I think it's Matthews. Was it Matthews?
0: Maloney, Matthew
1: Maloney.
0: Malone.
1: Matthew Maloney. So I know that. And I know also that Judge
0: Jill.
1: Jill Meza Marino knows also that the issue of Cassisi's filing a forged document. Why? Because I brought it up to her attention. I brought it up to the previous chief judge in the bankruptcy court. And I was there on a Zoom hearing when Ashmeen brought it up and said, "Your Honor, what would happen if not Cassisi, but if I were to also file a forged document on the docket, what would happen?" And Judge Jill Meza Marino said, "I would not do that if I were you."
0: So she didn't
1: Okay, so
0: deny. She did not
1: Ashmeen,
0: deny.
1: please
0: Right. She didn't
1: continue.
0: deny. And I did
1: Continue.
0: ask her to refer this, to report this. And she said, give me a website to do it. When she had the, she has the right to do that. And she failed to do that, to report it. So all
1: Yeah.
0: these judges know the fraud that's happening in the court. Then they are aware. And if they're not aware, then you know what? You're not doing the job. First of all, the judges know of all of this. This has been happening. The district attorney office, William Jurgensen, I have went to him with this,
3: And he kept asking me, did you pay a mortgage? That's not the question, sir. If you know I didn't pay the mortgage, then you produce the evidence of that.
1: No. I have a better suggestion, you know, because I've written to him many times. So, Mr. Right, Johansson, why don't you ask Frank Assisi, did you file a forged document?
3: Exactly.
1: Send him an email and ask him that question, and let's see his response.
3: Thank you. Thank you, Milton, for bringing that up. So we have done the investigation. We have found so much fraud already in the case. And to top it off now with systems, our systems, and I think Luan is the best one to talk about the systems that the court used. So
1: Luan, we'll let her join, but we want to hear from Samantha as well. Let's hear from Samantha before the midpoint break, which is in about 4 minutes.
4: Hi, good afternoon, Milton. Thank you for having me. I wanted to touch on something a little different from what these guys are speaking about now. There's a case that I'm very close to. It's my partner's case. He's in Nassau County. And his case, it was under Judge Lisa Cairo, where Bank of America took him to court in 2019. They withdrew. Now, they filed a note, a copy of the note that had four endorsements. If you know anything about the note, they endorsed the note, paid to the order so they can sell it to the next person. So every time that the note is transferred or assigned, you have for every endorsement, there has to be a matching for every assignment. There has to be a matching endorsement on the note.
1: Correct.
4: That's how you can show that that person has standing or so on and so forth to bring you to court. So on his note, have four endorsements on the note that were, one endorsement was blank, saying the last endorsement was, if I'm not mistaken, Countrywide or so on and so forth. Now they withdrew their case. 2 years later, US Bank brings him to court. Now they file a copy of the note to start their case. Their note has no endorsements. This was brought in front of the judge and explained to her after the homeowner went and got a title audit done. The title auditor found that the note was manipulated. That he found a few things in his case. She refused to even see that.
1: And what year was this?
4: This was the Bank of America case was 2019. The U.S. Bank.
1: So is this case completely gone, or is still active or something?
4: It's disposed at the moment. But the issue here is that not only that, U.S. Bank was allowed to foreclose on him. They foreclosed on him on May 6th. They were out of the statute of limitation. That's another thing we need to pay attention to. Once that debt is accelerated, they cannot decelerate it. So they have 6 years to foreclose or to do with whatever they need to do, whatever they're trying to collect that debt. They have 6 years. They're going way beyond those 6 years in collecting this debt. So they had until March 2025 to foreclose on him.
1: Right.
4: They went and they foreclosed on him on May 6th of 2025. With
1: 2025 or 2026?
4: 2025.
1: Okay, so about a couple of months after the
4: Yes. Fortunately, he's still in his property, but the new owners are currently trying to evict him.
1: Right.
4: Yes. And we worked with Luann, who went into landlord-tenant court, who found the documents. Again, the case was disposed, but yet you're filing all of these documents into a case that's disposed.
1: Right, right. It's amazing. Okay, actually, it's not amazing. All right, so we're at the midpoint break. Engineer Reggie, a little bit of music just to calm people down a little bit. And then when we come back, maybe Luann can expand a little bit on Samantha's case and actually also project that, how it applies to other cases as well. Engineer Reggie, the floor is yours.

0: All right. Listeners, friends, comrades, sisters, and brothers, welcome to the second half hour of Black Star News Show. I'm your co-host, Milton Alimadi, joined as always by my comrade and friend, managing editor of Black Star News, Colin Benjamin. 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We can discuss any issue without any fear, without any reservation, because we know there's no advertiser that is going to pull an ad away. 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You can do so a number of ways. You can call us at 833-922-4692. Any contribution is greatly appreciated. You can also adopt any show, one show, two shows, multiple shows, as a buddy. And under the buddy system, the amount that you yourself designate is taken out on a monthly basis from your debit or credit card. You can do that by going to Buddy. And of course, Buddy is buddy.wbai.org. And then finally, you can also send us a check or money order made out to WBAI/Pacifica. And you can mail that to 388 Atlantic Avenue, Brooklyn, New York, 11217. So before we come back to Luann, I just will be making a very obvious observation based on my experience, the number of people whose case I've been writing about, and what I've been hearing in this afternoon's conversation. And Colin may have a comment or question before we turn it over to you, Luann. And my observation is this: there clearly is a need to do audits, to do a review of all those documents that have been filed through the years in the court system. And perhaps the challenge is the fear of what might turn out. And then after what might turn out turns out, what is to be done? Can the establishment afford to open the can of worms in the dockets, in the bankruptcy courts, and in the state Supreme Courts? So that is my observation. Colin Benjamin, you have an observation or a question before we come back to you?
1: You and Ashmeen mentioned some, you know, these national calls. I was on at least two of them with people throughout the country that's dealing with this issue. And what you just reminded me of, there was during one of the conversations, I remember there was this talk about this 90-year-old woman in Ohio who, on the day that when the sheriffs came to evict her, she shot herself twice. She had been in the home. I think that since she'd been in the home, must be nearly 40 years, something like that. Her husband had been in the military. She shot herself twice. She didn't die immediately, but she died a couple months later, I think right after she became 91. And, you know, that kind of stuck with me. The woman's name is Idie Park.
2: Correct. You
1: know, and I remember, because I think there was like a documentary or something.
2: Yes, the documentary called The Con.
1: The Con, right.
2: And this, yes, case went to, this case went to Congress. Right. This case went to Congress. And still this is happening to so many elderly, people of color, disabled, veterans, you know, and women, single women who have property.
0: Ashmeen, if you did not have the comrades that you have now, if you did not become involved in these organizations, you could be out on the street somewhere today.
1: Yeah.
0: You know, I mean, I say this because not everybody has that kind of connection. And you were persistent because I, you know, Colin, of course, can tell you, Black Star News is a small operation. So it's not like when we don't take calls, it's not that we don't want them. We just, it's impossible.
1: Yeah.
0: We just get simply too many calls.
1: Swamp.
0: I remember when I was on with Sarah Lawrence on Channel 4, and we discussed the, you know, corruption in the Queens divorce court. And I got like so many calls the next day. And Ashmeen was one of the callers. But the difference is that she kept calling and kept calling and kept calling. I said, right. Let me get rid of this lady. And I could not. And I ended up starting to do her stories. And I bring this up to say that, what about the 50 other people that I could not reach back to because we simply don't have the resources? It's a major crisis. I mean, we've talked about having perhaps a town hall. We've talked about it. I think we just need to select a date. If not August, maybe September, we should do the first one. Because brainstorming, there's a lot of benefits from brainstorming. Every time I hear the three our guests speaking today, I learn something new, which also helps us when we write about these issues. Okay, so let's come back to Luann for now.
3: Yeah, I can't emphasize enough that what I'm saying about the court filing system manipulations and how it's being used to file fraudulent cases that are not legal and they illegally proceed to their defrauded outcome, because it can be done to take property, it can be done to restrain your bank account and take money out of it, and it can be done to take your child out of your house. And all of this we have reported with complaints. And when we put in complaints, these victims have filed complaints, these are detailed complaints. And we literally have thousands of pages of evidence, and we're showing the documents, the metadata, and we're showing the systematic court filing manipulations that are being used to achieve this. And so it's important for everyone to understand there's two sets of books going on here. We have a public docket where you can file your documents in. It doesn't mean they're legal. It's a public interface for filing. And then there's the hidden court internal system where, in quotes, the real case is proceeding. And that doesn't mean it's legal either. So it's all about how they file things in the public docket, how they manipulate those filings early on in the case, and then how that does not intentionally, they want to trip off the system so their filings don't link in the internal system where the real legal case is supposed to be proceeding. So this is all court filing systems. We have one, you know, we have two public NYSIF and e-courts, and then we have five hidden court internal systems: CourtNet, UCMS, UCS, the county clerk's office system, which has the fraudulent foreclosures, and the EDDS. So we have all these hidden internal systems that are being used to manipulate. And what we have found out is the judges are not getting the documents in the public docket. They are getting the falsified version. So you could have an honest judge or a corrupt judge, and they're not getting your words, they're not getting your deeds, they're not getting your mortgage, they're getting the falsified version. And we can prove that. We can prove that with the metadata. And we've proven it from court trainers, from clerks, from attorneys who've all admitted this is happening. The documents are being falsified after they're stamped and processed in the public docket. And the hidden court internal system.
0: Luann, I guess somebody listening to you would be wondering, say, okay, so what is to be done? Where do we start?
3: Right.
0: Let's say the first five things that need to be done.
3: Yeah, so we need to call out the fraud. And I know you mentioned, Milton, that this is a third world country. You're 100% correct. And attorneys will even agree. This what's going on in these court filing and in the courts of New York, they're not only listed as the second judicial hellhole, and this is not my name for it. It was given, it's public. Second judicial hellhole is New York, second to California. And it's a playground for deception, that the courts of New York, and they are that and more. And so this is a third world system going on, and it is organized crime. And
0: although somebody listening could say, wait a minute, I think you're being very harsh toward the third world.
3: No, we can prove it. We can prove it.
0: They might be saying it's actually worse here.
3: It is. No, actually, truthfully, Milton, that's really true. It is actually worse here, because our systems are actually are the biggest problem part of it. It's not just about a bribed judge. It's way before the judge's decision that the fraud has been committed, which makes the judge's decision actually fraudulent and void.
0: Right, so, after the fact.
3: And that's the key in all this, is because what's universal across these cases that we've reviewed and filed is that the fraud is before the decision. So actually, your due process was violated, your justice was obstructed, and this is fraud. So don't tell Ashmeen to go appeal decisions. These are fraudulent decisions because
0: right.
3: The fraud
0: how can she appeal when there should not have been a case in the first place?
3: Exactly.
0: You need to have both the note and the mortgage to initiate the procedure. So the procedure itself was fraudulent in 2010, and now you're asking her to appeal what?
3: Exactly.
0: But okay, that's a second one or two more things, and then we come back to you, Colin. Make two other suggestions in terms of what needs to be done.
3: So for me, it's an easy fix, not the consequences to what they've done and the fact that people's property and just will have to be restored to them because it was fraud found in their case, which obstructed and violated their due process. I understand that's a big deal for the courts to have to give back the properties, but that's truly what needs to happen. And this needs to be corrected. And there needs to be one public system, NYSIF and PACER for federal, and no backroom hidden systems. You want to write the clerk? You file a letter in the public docket. There's no backroom hidden systems. There's no falsifying of documents. You live and die by one system. It's cost effective. We don't need five hidden systems. We can just use the two public systems, no backroom systems. It's a very easy fix, but I know why they don't want to fix it, because the five backroom hidden systems that have the falsified documents, it's what's achieving and what they're getting bribed and profited off of.
0: Okay, very good. So we're going to have to do a massive petition to get this started. Okay, Colin Benjamin.
1: No, this is.
0: And then after Colin Benjamin, obviously, you want to bring back Samantha and Ashmeen again. But go ahead, Colin. Sorry.
1: No, this Luan. A couple of times you mentioned about this court filing manipulation. Mm-hmm. Who are the people that we should really be focused on, who are doing these manipulations in the filing that you're talking about?
0: Okay, so Luann, if you could make it brief, because we only have
3: we have
0: 9 minutes left, and I want go ahead.
3: So it's the court and the colluding attorneys, but truth be told, actually many of the attorneys are not even legally on the case, and none or any of this could happen if the court didn't allow, permit, and facilitate it. So it's the court.
1: But who inside the court? Is it just clerks?
3: It's the people in the motion department, the clerks. The clerks, the county clerks are really big because they hold the fraudulent foreclosures and a lot of the documents being sent from the attorneys, the falsified versions, and the judges and the people know about it because they know and they're going along
0: right
3: with it.
0: This going along thing, I have to say something about this. This going along. Just quickly, just give me 30 seconds. This going along thing procedure. So Mesa Marino in bankruptcy court is going along and pretending like Assisi has done nothing wrong. So Maurice Muir in state Supreme Court in Queens, it seemed like he did not want it to go along, and that's why he set those three or four dates to determine the issue of this alleged forged documents that Cassis has been filing. But at the end of the day, he did not halt the process. I don't know what happened. One can imagine that perhaps there was pressure from somewhere, but certainly he is now going along with it as well and pretending that Ashmeen is the bad person in all of this process, when we know that Frank Cassisi has filed four documents. And luckily, Ashmeen and I, we made sure we got certified copies from both the bankruptcy court and state Supreme Court in case they mysteriously disappear. Ashmeen, back to you and then Samantha. Anything you would like to add?
4: Yeah, yes, Milton. Regarding this was my personal injury case that was apparently, I didn't know it was $5 million and allegedly settled for $500,000 with no evidence of a settlement.
0: With no paperwork. We don't believe it was settled the way they claim it was settled. Ashmeen suspects that Cassisi may have settled this thing years ago And now he's got caught up and he wants the system to bail him out too, which raises a lot of questions as well. But go ahead.
4: Luan, we looked at the case also. It started illegally, but then illegally proceeded to settle this case outside. We had two documents, Milton. One of them you found out was on March 28, 2022, when they allegedly settled it. And then I have a letter from Frank Assisi stating it was settled on June 6 of 2022. So which one is it? It's so much fraud in these courts. And yes, you talked about it, but we have to get the Department of Finance, our land records have to be investigated, and every foreclosure and every case in the state court and civil court, for that matter, all the courts should be investigated, because this has been going on for years and years, and this is what has come to the findings of these fraudulent cases in the court. Thank you. Okay.
0: Samantha.
5: I wanted
0: to... We're going to follow up on your case. So I'm glad we now know. We'll be in touch and we'll follow up on your case. But anything else you wanted to
5: add? Okay, thank you. I just wanted to bring attention that we were the people to stop... the People's Coalition to Stop Deed Theft sat before Judge Rowan Wilson, which is he's over all the judges. And one thing we spoke about is the fact that Judge Lawrence Nypel, why isn't Nypel being investigated? And the New York Post wrote an article about him that between 2022 to 2024, he handed out 881 fiduciary appointments to 25 attorneys who donated to his wife's campaign as district leader. We know that this judge has committed all kinds of crimes in the court. We have so many people that sat before him.
0: Samantha,
5: yes?
0: Since we're on radio and us as the host, we're not familiar with this particular case. So we're going to add the word alleged.
5: alleged.
0: Reporters. Right.
5: So, okay, this
0: please,
5: is
0: continue.
5: Okay, that's from me reading the New York Post. The New York Post posted that article about Judge Nypel. But this is what we're before. So you have his cases, he's retired now, and you have his cases going to Judge Edwards. It's as a judge, it's their duty to report this fraud. It's their duty. These cases that come before them, every case that has been is before them should
0: Samantha.
5: Be investigated, but
0: Samantha.
5: They're not doing that. Yes.
0: Samantha, let me add, when you talk about their duty, I remember in the beginning when Ashmeen would write to another judge or file a motion, and it would end up with another judge in the bankruptcy court, a judge who I guess is supposed to be involved allegedly in the appeals. They would send a response that would address everything except the alleged forged documents. So it would be like Ashmeen never even mentioned that in her appeal.
5: Right.
0: Let's say she brought up five issues, and issue number one was the Cassisi forged documents. They would not address that, and they would respond to the four other issues. So I understand exactly what you're talking about. So we only have 3 minutes left. I want to go back to Ashmeen, your final observation. And don't worry, we will have all of you back multiple times. This is a problem that is going to be here for quite a while. But Ashmeen, any closing thoughts?
4: Of course, Milton. Thank you again, Colin. Likewise. Just as you know, I've been in this fight since 2010 with all these attorneys I retain, and all these attorneys, over 70 attorneys in the case. But the bottom line is, like Luan mentioned, these cases are illegally filed.
2: and illegally proceeding, no notice of appearance, several other issues that she mentioned.
0: The attorneys are just pretending to be involved without even filing a notice of appearance. Right.
2: And these cases are probably settled outside. This could actually be tax fraud too, from what I'm understanding from other
5: people. Definitely tax fraud.
0: And you end up on the streets. All right, yes. So Samantha, let's hear final words from you as well, and then Luann, final words. We only have
5: I would like to add that in Judge Lawrence Nipel needs to be investigated. Then it won't be allegedly.
0: Okay, Luann.
5: Yes.
3: I want to add that I'm very, you know, outspoken. I speak to a lot of people at the court all the time. And I was up in Orange County, New York's Supreme Court. And I said to three clerks, these documents are falsified. These are not legally filed cases. And this is organized crime. And they all said, yes, I know. Yes, I know. I said, you know, I'm sitting here with a 77-year-old man. I said, and you're doing this to him. So this go along to get along attitude.
0: And get their paycheck. And they get their paycheck. That's the sad part.
3: And you're ruining lives. And you're ruining and destroying lives. These are people's lives.
0: I agree. Right? We need to highlight that. Colin Benjamin, closing comment.
1: No, my closing comment is that we have to do everything to stop this. We cannot allow people to steal the generational wealth of our people. And Sister Samantha, you know, because I was going to mention the People's Coalition to Stop Deed Theft, which you mentioned, but I also want to mention the fact that around the same time when Councilman Chayose was attacked, Mayor Mamdani launched the Office of Deed Theft Prevention.
0: We're going to discuss that next week in a whole show in itself, because I've been hearing some issues there, but let's leave that for next week's show.
3: Milton, I'm not part of the Stop Deed Theft. I do not associate my name and myself with that. So I just want that out there. I'm not part of the Stop Deed Theft Coalition at all.
0: Okay. And we're going to give you a chance when we have you back to elaborate, because there must be a reason for that. But that's all the time we have for today.
5: But we love you, Luann.
3: Yeah, thank you.
0: Okay. Once again, my contact is malimadi@gmail.com. M-A-L-L-I-M-A-D, like David, @gmail.com. 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You can get in touch with Colin as well. Colin?
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0: 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Mail it to 388 Atlantic Avenue, Brooklyn, New York, 11217. You can adopt any show as a buddy by going to buddy, buddy.wbai.org. Thank you. See you next week.

0: WBAI's local station board is holding its next regular meeting on Wednesday, August 12th at 7 p.m. The meeting is expected to include reports to the LSB by station management and by WBAI's representatives on the Pacifica National Board. Again, the LSB meeting is Wednesday, August 12th at 7 p.m. The meeting will be held through the Zoom remote meeting service. The LSB meeting, accessible to the public, includes an opportunity for public comment. And we're trying something new this month. The chair will have half the time for public comments start right when the meeting begins, and the second half at the end of the meeting at 9:31. The fastest and easiest way to join the meeting is by using the link on the Pacifica calendar at kpftx.org and on the WBAI website. You can also access the meeting by calling 929-205-6099. The call-in number again, 929-205-6099. And enter this meeting ID, 922-457-2995. The meeting ID again, 922-457-2995. And as if that wasn't enough numbers, we also have a password, which is 995, like WBAI's frequency. So it's 995-995-99. Do you have to contribute to WBAI to access the meeting? No, but we absolutely need you to, so that we can catch up with past bills. And for all that you do to support WBAI, we thank you.
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2: 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And before we go into the next program, which happens to be Uncontrolled Opposition, and just wanted you know that we are in fundraising mode from now until the end of this month, August 31st. We're attempting to raise $200,000 so we can continue on doing what we've been doing since 1960. We have to pay the back rent to the transmitter that allows us to broadcast within a 90-mile radius to a potential listenership of 25 million. We have to pay the bills in regards of utility and payroll and all, and other things like that, the administrative duties. Yeah, that was the word I was looking for, administrative duties. You can become a financial supporter to this radio station right now by calling this number, 833-922-4692. Once again, 833-922-4692 or 833-WBAI-NYC. That's 833-WBAI-NYC. And for those individuals out there that would like to send a check or money order to this radio station, which you certainly can, just write down this address, WBAI Pacifica Radio, 388 Atlantic Avenue, Brooklyn, New York, 11217. Once again, WBAI Pacifica Radio, 388 Atlantic Avenue, Brooklyn, New York, 11217. As mainstream media day to day runs amok, you need a source of journalism, a source where you can trust the reports that come out of a venue like WBAI. constructive criticism is something that I keep saying all the time, is that we're totally out of practice and need to be in practice by being skeptical and giving critique to every politician out there. That's including the ones that you voted for and want to praise and deify, which deifying is way too much. I think that's an epidemic of its own, but yeah. Anyway, 833-922-4692 or 833-WBAI-NYC. It's now 1 minute past 4 p.m. Stay tuned for Uncontrolled Opposition coming up here on WBAI News.

0: to Uncontrolled Opposition, where we battle mind wars with true strikes. 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
1: Hey everyone, welcome to Uncontrolled Opposition, where together we battle mind wars with truth strikes. I'm Gloria Gio, an investigative journalist, and I'm here with my co-host, Professor Jeremy Kuzmarov, managing editor of Covert Action Magazine. Our producer and engineer is Jamie Cheeslice. The opinions you hear are ours and that of our guests, not those of WBAI or the Pacifica Foundation. 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Listeners are encouraged to form their own opinions. Today we are joined by two remarkable peace activists from Europe whose work challenges one of the most important and least reported developments taking place today, the growing grassroots resistance to NATO expansion and the rapid militarization of Europe. Our guests are Ulla Klutzer and Pippa Bartolotti from Global Women for Peace, United Against NATO, or GWAN. Ulla has spent more than four decades as a peace, environmental, and democracy activist. She serves on the advisory board of World Beyond War and has held leadership positions in numerous organizations, including the Peace Union of Finland, Women for Peace, and Women Against Nuclear Power. She's devoted her life to building international networks committed to diplomacy, disarmament, and democratic accountability. Pippa is an author and longtime peace activist who is active with GWAN, UNAC, Resist NATO, and the Palestinian Solidarity Campaign. We worked together a few years back on the Sanctions Kill campaign. This is a campaign to bring awareness to covert warfare, warfare that uses economic weapons to kill by lethal selection. Lethal selection causes death through the denial of life necessities such as clean drinking water, wholesome food, medical care, and medicines, and protection from extreme cold and heat. This is done in place or in addition to bombs, bullets, biological and chemical warfare. Together, Ulla and Pippa represent a growing movement of Europeans who are speaking out against policies they believe are pushing their continent towards permanent conflict. One reason this conversation is so important is because it stands in sharp contrast to the narrative most Americans hear through mainstream media. Coverage often focuses on military strategy, weapons deliveries, and geopolitical competition, but virtually no attention is given to the citizens across Europe who are organizing rallies, conferences, and public campaigns calling for negotiations, de-escalation, and a reassessment of NATO's expanding role. The Mockingbird news media is organized to make us think Europeans are supportive of NATO, or at minimum, apathetic to gangster-level war crimes and unconscionable power grabs that violate every aspect of the UN Charter involving human rights. We'll also discuss Jeremy's June 22nd article in Covert Action magazine, documenting how anti-war movements are increasingly challenging the presence of U.S. military bases around the world, not only in Europe, but in many countries hosting American military installations, with activists questioning whether these bases increase security or instead make their communities potential targets while limiting national sovereignty. The second order we'll discuss examines the European Union's proposed budget exceeding 2 trillion euros. The author, Drago Bosnick, writing for Global Research CA, argues that rather than reducing military tensions, the budget reflects an unprecedented commitment to military spending alongside continental funding for the Green Deal. The article contends that Europe is entering a new era in which defense expenditures, industrial policy, and environmental initiatives are becoming increasingly intertwined. Critics, including many peace activists and organizations, argue

0: overview, and then we'll go to Pippa since she has some time constraints today.
1: Thank you, Gloria. And first of all, thanks a million for having been invited. It's a great honor for me. I will mostly stick to the Guan aspect, since that is what we are doing right now. But first of all, since I come from Finland, I want to mention that Finland joined NATO as late as April 2023, followed by Sweden, of course, then in March 2024. So Finland's membership doubled NATO's eastern border. It's quite heavy to Russia. My first NATO counter-event was in Madrid, end of June 2022, when it got clear that Finland will ask for membership. But counter-events against NATO have been held yearly since 2009, so they have a long tradition. In Madrid 2022, I met Pippa, fortunately, and Wright from Veterans for Peace in U.S., Paki Wieland from Women for Peace, Code Pink, U.S., Christine Karch from Germany, Yes to Peace, No to NATO movement, and we discussed the need for a woman network for fast decisions without hierarchical structures. And Global Women for Peace Against NATO network was built up during spring 2023 very fast. It was based on the Madrid Women Group, but added by Kate Hudson from Campaign for Nuclear Disarmament, a very strong movement in the UK. Of course, strong Women's International League for Peace and Freedom, League for Peace and Freedom from Italy mostly, Patricia Sterpetti, but also women from the US. And we all together invited women we had had contacts with because we had quite broad networks of our own, but now we combine them to a Zoom meeting where we decided to create a declaration, a platform for our network. And the work was done mostly by Kate Hudson from UK and Ada Donna, a remarkable Italian woman from Women of the Mediterranean Region Association. And we made a 2-page straightforward document declaration against NATO. And I want to quote 4 points from the declaration. No to global NATO. No to increasingly militarized blocs. No to war as a way of settling international disputes. Number 2, no to the militarization of scientific research. The younger generation has the right to a secular and democratic education, inspired by the values of peaceful coexistence between peoples and states. Number 3, no to the involvement of women in patriarchy's war plans. No to any gender approach in NATO. Putting women in top roles in a warmongering military organization will do nothing to promote the principles of equality, justice, and peace that underlie women's struggles for freedom. Number 4, instead we say yes to respecting the authentic intentions of the UN Resolution 1325 on the participation of women in peace negotiations and processes. The declaration was adopted at another Zoom meeting with a lot of other women, not only the Madrid group, because then we had already enlarged our network. And it was sent out to all our women networks around the world to be signed by so-called first signatories. And the women all signed as individuals, but mentioning their organization, because if they would have signed as organizations, we would have had a very heavy construction, because every decision would have needed to go by all these organizations. And if I remember right, we agreed about the name of the organization and the declaration, March 2023. And the network is totally non-hierarchical, and it works as a forum. Actually for ideas and inspiration. And we forward appeals, declarations to sign, and important NATO news. There is no money and no stuff. And every woman must take responsibility for the activities she proposes, with the help, of course, of the network and women interested in the same issues. It has worked so far quite well. In the beginning of July, we took this declaration to the NATO headquarters. It was a lot of fun. You should hear Anne Wright telling about the visit in the NATO headquarters. And the first signatories of women amounted to approximately 300 women from 36 countries. And later the declaration was signed online by some 1,000 more. And the NATO visit in Brussels in July 2023 was connected to our first big to a meeting, an online and physical 2 days meeting and a demonstration, and of course the NATO headquarters, and we had strong speakers from all over the world. The real NATO summit that year was in Lithuania, in Vilnius, but we didn't go there because we didn't have any peace contacts. There are no peace movements left in the Baltic states.

0: And there is a total Russophobia, like also, unfortunately, in the Nordic countries. Since Brussels Guan met also in connection with the Washington DC counter event 2024, not an own event, but we were included in the big events. And in The Hague, we were in connection with a bigger, but also we had an own physical and online meeting, which was really great with many women. But we realized that all women from the world cannot travel to these counter summits. So we found the way to give greetings anyhow. We have made two photo collages, 2024, 2025, with women from all over the world saying no to NATO. And we have sent these photo collages to the NATO headquarters, to almost all governments and parliamentarians of the member states of NATO and partnership states, and to the European Commission and the European Parliament. Short about the NATO summit this year, it was a great problem since the Turkish government has no friendly approach to people protesting. And those anti-NATO activists that finally decided to go, they were already arrested at the airport and interrogated in a very hostile way and sent off back home. What now? Now we are preparing a third photo collage with the help of everybody. And this time it's not only women, but protests all over the world, by male and female groups, small groups, big groups, protesting against war in general. U.S. foreign bases, nuclear weapons, cuts in the social welfare system due to military money. The Nordic welfare system is being brought down with a bang. And, of course, against NATO all around the world. If we find hands to help us, we will send this photo collage the same round as we have done with the other ones, but it's a big work. In many countries, like mine, mainstream media is avoiding to report about protests, especially small, important ones, in order not to create impulses for actions. And we find it important to show that there are people everywhere protesting. And we also have plans for a video clip collage with women parliamentarians critical of NATO. It will be hard, really hard. But if you find some cooperation with others, it would be really great. So, Pippa, this was my overview. I hope you will add with webinars, Zoom meetings, cooperation with other organizations. We are not a very fast-growing movement. Gloria, thank you. We're very, very positive. We are doing our best. And it's a hard, really hard situation in Europe, because we are really being pushed down and we get very little help from politicians. Pippa, please.
1: Thank you, Ulla, and thank you, Gloria and Jeremy, for inviting us onto your show. We are so happy to have this idea broadcast more widely. It was a fledgling idea. Now it is an active idea which has turned into a movement. So I'm Pippa Bartolotti, and author, activist, organizer. I've been to some of the most repressed areas in the world. For example, I drove in a convoy to Gaza. I've been to Ukraine. I've been to various other places, which are possibly best not to mention right now. But I met Ulla together with Leah and Anne in Madrid in 2021, when Guan was a fledgling idea. Well, it had to start somewhere, didn't it? So, the declaration that Ulla talked about, I'd like to expand on a little bit more, because it gives the heart of us and the essence of us. So here's an excerpt. We are women from across the world who deeply love our planet. We cherish the universal principles of equality, justice and peace affirmed by the United Nations Charter and the Universal Declaration of Human Rights. We fight for the affirmation of the rights of women and peoples against all forms of violence, exploitation, and discrimination. For decades, we've been engaged in the search for global peace, for a new world order that abolishes war. We recognize the role that capitalism plays in generating militarism and war, and we want a new, non-militarized security to ensure the life and health of present and future generations of all on this planet, and of the planet itself. Our aspiration for peace is today threatened by the escalating arms race and the risk of nuclear war. The strengthening of military alliances, such as NATO, and the militarization of international relations. All this risks leading humanity to catastrophe. NATO's decisions since 1991 have in large part been responsible for this developing global confrontation. Well, that's an excerpt from our declaration, and it really tells you not just what we do, how we do it, but who we are in our hearts and in our minds. So, anyway, let's start at the beginning. Let's start with what got us where we are today. The traditional myth that early humans operated under a strict division of labor where men hunted and women gathered is completely wrong. It is, in fact, a lie. Evidence demonstrates that women frequently and habitually hunted, actively participating in securing game, including big game. We were never the meek and subservient beings that patriarchy wanted us to be. Over 200 million years of biological and social progress, from the dawn of mammalian lactation to tool use, and now modern society, the female biological form has been a driving force of our species' survival and development. But we have been disenfranchised from the beginning of white colonial history, which, of course, is just a blink of history when you consider those 200 million years. Yet, before European colonization, many First Nations and indigenous societies across the Americas and elsewhere thrived under matriarchal and matrilineal systems, far from the patriarchal stereotype later imposed by colonial rule. Women held immense political, spiritual, and economic authority as community builders, clan leaders, strategists, and peacekeepers. Writing women out of history is part of the patriarchal system. You know, you go to any city, particularly in Europe, you look at those statues on plinths of men looking proud on horses or, you know, looking important with books or what have you. Where are the women? Where are the women? Sometimes you see a statue of a woman, but she doesn't have a name. Very, very few women are honored. But their part in building the world is at least as important as the men's. Writing women out of the peace process makes it 70% more likely to fail. It is we who pick up the pieces after war. We nurse the wounded, the damaged, the children. We produce half the world's food supply. We build families and communities. And after conflict, we rebuild again and again. Yet we never wanted the wars and we never started them. The systems today are not designed for us, the banks, the politics, the military, the institutions, the religions, the laws, the working day, the education systems, the wage structure, even modern medicine is mostly designed for male bodies. The war machine was never part of our world, and it never will be. Women today represent just a meager 16% of negotiators in active peace processes. Women are highly effective peacemakers because we excel at bridging grassroots coalitions with political elites, fostering inclusive dialogue across divided groups, and championing policies that address the root causes of conflict. Today, there is an uphill battle to reform our world into something more loving, more beautiful, more peaceful. We are burdened with an enduring struggle against the willful war machine, the profiteers, and the viciousness of the Epstein class. At Gwan, we give women a voice. Through our webinars, we bring unsung experts with knowledge and honesty about the horrors of war and the part NATO plays in destruction and warmongering. We explore alternatives to war. We highlight the insidious role of NATO and the role it plays in militarizing society and femwashing the armed forces. We collaborate, as women do, with other organizations wherever we find common ground. We do not compete. Always we know we are stronger together with the International Women's Association, Resist NATO, the United National Anti-War Coalition, the IPB, and many other activist organizations. We draw on the strength of others, make friends and alliances, and together we magnify our message. Gwan meets NATO head-on every year, and our goal is to abolish it. NATO cannot be reconciled with our principle of taking care of the world, a principle we strive to affirm globally. At Gwan, we acknowledge that many women across the world are economically challenged and cannot come to alternative NATO summits, but they can send their faces and their banners. Every year we make a video collage of hundreds of women who know and understand that NATO is the enemy of peace and stability. At Gwan, we have picked our struggle. We are focused. We are global women united for peace against NATO. Without the warmongering of NATO, the insupportable expenditure on weapons, the nuclear armaments, and the increasing militarization of our societies and schools, the world will be a safer and better place. Abolishing NATO won't solve all our troubles, but it will be a fine start. So why don't you all join us? Thank you.
2: Thank you, Pippa. Do we want to go back to Ulla and discuss kind of what it feels like right now in Europe with these proposed expansions in the budgets and things like that? And what's it like economically for everyone there?
3: Maybe if Ulla, you want to address for our audience, since you're in Finland, if you can just give a brief overview of the political situation in Finland and how they're really ramping up support for the war on Russia.
0: Yeah. First of all, of course, the situation in Europe is quite delicate because very, very, very slowly, but I think it will increase, people realize that the money going from war is taken from the welfare state. So the more problems we get with pensioners being able to survive and single mothers with small salaries, when the education system is being hurt and the social security is being hurt, people go to the streets. And we have seen it in Europe, the demonstrations against the cuts. And still, you do not always see the slogans that change the military money to welfare, but it will come more. And there is already slogans like this. The political situation is, of course, very interesting because Macron is not very loved. Merz in Germany is also disliked. The UK Prime Minister had to go. So there is a shaky situation, and I think it will be even more shaky after a while. But still, the people are very heavy to move, and especially in the Nordic countries, and especially in Sweden and Finland, as new members, it's not easy to say that maybe we made the wrong decision. It will take years for them to back down. And the problem is, of course, now that Macron is pushing his nuclear umbrella on everybody on top of the US umbrella. Finland has changed its energy law to permit nuclear weapons. It was forbidden in the law before, and this law was accepted this spring. But in Sweden, there are elections in the autumn. In Finland, there are elections next spring. We now have right-wing governments, and it looks as if, thanks to all or due to or whatever, these cuts in the welfare system, there are going to be more social democratic left governments. And we put in Finland our hope to that because the left parliamentarians voted against the new energy proposal. It's called energy because nuclear is energy both as civil, for the civil production and warfare. So we would like to start pushing the new eventual better government next spring to change the law again to prohibit the nuclear weapons. And we have a long tradition. We have Olof Palme, former prime minister of Sweden, that was shot, obviously, by CIA, friendly alliance. And we had Urho Kekkonen, a long-time Finnish president from the Centre Party, who both worked for nuclear-free zones in the Nordic countries. And if we there could make coalitions between Sweden and Finland and start pushing it with the help of the rest of the world, we could maybe get a start. Yeah, and the situation is, I would say at the moment, interesting, because there are so many things going on with the dislike of political leaders. So we have to hope that the dislike is getting stronger and we need a political change. Although I have the feeling that, okay, we get a political change, but after a while they turn into the same bloody mess as the other ones. And we have to remember that it was, unfortunately, a women prime minister from our former social left-wing government that started the NATO negotiations and signed the paper for the US jet fighter 64, which we have now coming to Finland, which are going to be shut down before they even have risen up to the air. So it's a delicate situation. And my faith in women, okay, it's great on an NGO basis, like with Pippa and all the one women and women all over the world. But as soon as they become politicians, they forget what they were aiming at. And we have such a clear example of the left-wing government we had before this right-wing. We had, there was a majority of women, and they ordered the fighter jets, and they started the NATO negotiations. So, yes, I love women, but not as politicians. Thank you.
2: Could you tell us a little bit about the Russophobia? How is it effective in Finland? Jeremy and I have spent some time on Russophobia in the United States, and I talked about some of my early memories with cartoons that they were telling us, you know, with certain cartoons like Bullwinkle the Moose. There were characters that were Russian characters, Boris Badenov and Natasha, and they were always blowing up something. So as kids, we associated the Russians with bombs. And then we were forced to do all of these fallout shelter drills because the Russians were going to blow us up. And, you know, as little children, we were huddled, you know, into fallout shelters, thinking that the Russians were going to bomb us. So what kind of tactics and techniques were done and are continue to be done that are creating that environment?
0: I think the tactics are coming from the U.S., unfortunately, because we have had since the war, which we lost against Russia, and we had to give up certain areas and so on. We have slowly, thanks to the earlier mentioned Urho Kekkonen and some other very, very good politicians, we had built up a good position with Russia. We had this kind of friendship pact, which, okay, it was made on the Russian, more for Russia, but we had a lot of business. We had a train going in 3 hours to St. Petersburg. Now the border is totally closed. We had politicians that started the OSCE procedure. That was a Finnish invention, actually. And we started this security for Europe for all, including Russia. We have had HELCOM. We have had different commissions for the Baltic Sea operating to clean it and so on. Everything is closed now. Everything the Russia has to go out. And this was, of course, you know, Finland and Sweden were very important for NATO. And we were very reluctant. We didn't want to. The Finnish people were to 70% against. What happened? In 2014, they had the Ukraine coup. NATO and US knew that if they can sow this small piece of doubt that Russia is not only now going to be angry with Ukraine, but with the rest of Europe, then Finland will get afraid and say, okay, we join NATO. So I would say that was the start. That was the last chess piece in the big NATO chess game of NATO and US. And of course, Vladimir Putin at the Munich Security Conference in 2007, he clearly warned. He said, not a step more to the east. And still, Ukraine was being eager to join and was promised to join NATO. So then he lost his nerves and attacked Ukraine, which of course was not good. But the frustration was there. They had warned several times. But that pushed Finland overnight into NATO. Before, 1 month before, there was 70% of the Finnish population saying no to NATO. Overnight, they turned around. And this was a dirty trick. This was really a dirty trick.
4: We have to take a quick break. We'll return shortly. Thank you.
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2: One thing that hits me is, you know, you have this long history that you recall the good days when there was cooperation and peace. Children who are growing up now since 2014 only know war, so they are being propagandized.
0: Yes, I was a teacher in Waldorf in the Rudolf Steiner School. And I always took my 8th classers for a farewell tour because then I left them for the next stage. And I have traveled with them in Romania, in Italy, and so on. And I always dreamt about taking one group to St. Petersburg and small Novgorod and Ladoga Lake and so on. But the parents were always a bit careful. But my last group before my getting retired, the parents were absolutely, yes, great, go to Russia. So we went there, and my pupils, 22, 15-year-old kids, they were amazed. They said, look at the art, look at everything. And they had expected something else. And they got friends with people in Kremlin, in Novgorod. And when we went back on the train, one of the boys said, I would like to live here. Wow. That was the friendship we had at that time. But it was really destroyed. And now it was the
2: war. What year was that? Do you remember? That's before 2014?
0: No, it was, it was after.
2: So there was still good feelings. It's just, it's been eroding in the last.
0: Yes, the 2014 coup, people in Finland didn't understand it. They still say that the U.S. had nothing to do with it.
2: Wow.
0: They still say it. And, you know, even my sister, she's 10 years older than me. We cannot discuss these things because she says Russia is bad. We lost the war against Russia. And that turned overnight with the Ukraine war. So the Ukraine war was deliberately created to again say that Russia is the bad guy. We had really good business at the eastern border of Finland, which is quite a poor area. Russians, when they were able to travel, they came over by cars, they came by train, they went shopping, they bought even land and built summer houses, and they had real good business in that area. And when the border closed, they all went bankrupt. What? And still, the Finnish enterprises that had been built up to serve the Russian upper middle class that wanted to come to Finland.
2: This is after 2014?
0: That is after 2022 when Russia
2: attacked. It's very recent.
0: It's very recent.
2: Yeah.
0: It's very recent. Before that, I could go in 3 hours to St. Petersburg.
2: Wow.
0: Now I have to go via Estonia, first by boat to Estonia, then by bus from Tallinn to the border, and then walk over the border, and then take a new bus going to St. Petersburg. I did it in 2024. It took me one whole day. I started at 7 o'clock in the morning from Helsinki, and I was in St. Petersburg at 11.
2: And normally it would have taken you a couple of hours.
0: Three hours.
2: Wow.
0: And this all happened in 2022. Before that, it was okay. So you see how it really turned overnight. And now everybody says Putin wants to take Finland. He has had no intentions. He has hands full with other things. And we have destroyed OSCE as institution that could deal with these things. We have destroyed HELCOM, which is a commission for taking care of the Baltic Sea. We have destroyed that too.
2: Is there a fascist group in Finland?
0: I wouldn't maybe call it fascist, but they are nationalists, and they are even in the government.
2: But and they're welcoming this conflict.
0: Yes, they are in the government, and they are. We have raised 4 billion euros for Ukraine for weapons, and we have another 4 billion going there. Our president, Alexander Stubb, who was recently on this funeral in Washington, of this Israel and Ukraine friend.
3: Lindsey Graham.
0: Yes. Yes, and Alexander Stubb, our president, he is hugging Zelensky, and he would hug Lindsey Graham if he would be still alive.
3: Mm-hmm. And maybe,
0: so you see.
3: Mm-hmm. I just wanted to draw on Pippa, because you said you're from Wales. because I know you have to leave, and maybe you can just say something about the situation there. I found that interesting on the webinar I attended was excellent. I learned about your group through this webinar, and I learned so much because they had people from all different European countries were talking about different protests at different U.S. military bases. And some of those places, I didn't even know there were military bases. And I think a lot of Americans don't know that, like in Netherlands and stuff like that. And then there was a discussion about Wales and how a more left-leaning party had come in and they were against the U.S. bases there. So you do have some politicians who are more progressive. I don't know if you can say something about that, because you said that you're from Wales or you lived there at one point.
1: I've been living in Wales for about 40 years.
3: Oh, okay, great.
1: I'm in the US at the moment, so I kind of straddle the politics between Europe, the UK, and America. So, Wales, Scotland, and Ireland are definitely not in the same place as England on most matters of war and militarization. But, Wales is not very big. It does rely on England for tax receipts to be paid back to it and so on. And it's a poor country, but it's actually a much more equal country. And there is much happiness in a more equal country, as we well know. If you ever read the Spirit Level and saw the stats on happiness indexes, and more equal countries don't have as many prisons, as many people in prison, schooling's better, all sorts of things in the equality indexes. So in Wales, we have a Labour government, but more recently it's a Plaid Cymru government now, as a nationalist government. More recently, we have been working as activist groups with one bonding issue, which has bonded a lot of the UK, and that is on the genocide in Gaza. This has made a huge awakening amongst people, especially young people who don't bother with the mainstream news anymore. I think there are figures to show that mainstream media is declining quite sharply, whereas social media and alternative media are very much, just like yourselves, on the rise. People want to hear what's really going on, not the sort of painted, cut-and-paste Zionist press release that was sent out. So I think that the Palestine issue has been very uniting amongst people who would never have gone to the streets on activism before and who feel sufficiently moved to act now. On the question of NATO, of course, we have to say that in Britain there are a lot of military bases. I mean, worldwide there are nearly 900 US military bases. Some of them, like in Lakenheath, for example, it's still called an RAF base. Mm. It's not. It's a US base. We've been up to in America, in the north of New York State, where they manufacture and fly drones, killer drones. People don't know it's there. In West Wales, in Aberforth, the UK military has let Elbit Systems, an Israeli company, build and test their drones there. And so we go on and on and on. The infiltration of a high level of militarization in our towns and villages around Wales and the UK is really quite alarming. And of course, jobs. Let's not forget, people do need jobs, and sometimes people find themselves doing something really they'd rather not do, but it may be reasonably well paid and accessible to them, and they will take it. But that doesn't mean to say they're enjoying it. And this is the world we are descending into, really. In Germany, for example, where the automotive industry's gone down the Swanee, really, they're turning it over to making tanks and armaments. Germany, who insists on this special relationship with Israel, for example, won't let go of that and is feeding the war in Iran through manufacture, through use of its air bases. And Britain is just as guilty. The new Prime Minister, Andy Burnham, who replaced, he went, it was a coronation. Nobody got a vote. No, not even the Labour Party members got a vote. He was just, Keir Starmer being the most unpopular Prime Minister in history, which is quite an achievement on its own, actually, was replaced by Andy Burnham, the ex-mayor of Manchester, who was slid in because he had a nice northern voice and people tended to trust him and think he was more working class. Which he's not, of course. He's an out-and-out Zionist, just like the one before him. nothing's going to change. So the general election is quite some way away just yet. We really have more hopes of change in the US, where we're expecting the midterm elections on November the 4th, I think, this year, where hopefully Trump, who again is at an all-time low, I think the last poll showed him lower than Bush, which is another great achievement when you think about it. He does stand to lose the House of Representatives, but the money being poured into these elections. Just a month ago, there was a primary election where they have these kind of runoffs to choose the Democratic Party nomination for the election. The money that was spent, I think it was like $22 million on not letting a pro-Palestine, pro-socialist, pro-welfare candidate, this is within the Democratic Party, to not, they spent all this money so that he would not get elected. It was
2: We've seen that also in the Republican Party. I mean, Trump had campaigned that he was the peace president, that he was going to end the war in Ukraine and not start any other. So, you know, everybody lies. And Jeremy and I always track who votes for what. And the Republicans and the Democrats, when it comes to world peace, vote in lockstep.
1: Absolutely.
2: Only a few of them will vote against it because they can. They know that nothing bad will happen. It's basically
1: amazing.
2: Theater. It's theater.
1: Yeah. It is.
3: Yeah, and in the European context, we've seen, as Ulla was pointing out, a lot of these social democratic parties adopted the most fervent Russophobia. I know that was true in Germany. But
1: well,
3: I don't
1: actually,
3: know,
1: you just got that- in. Just to butt in, Jeremy, do you remember the Alanina Baerbrock, who was
2: the Green.
3: Yeah, and Gloria was part of the Green Party.
1: On a peace ticket.
3: Yeah.
2: And then we had Howie Hawkins, who was going to run for president.
1: Yep.
2: Actually, he did. He ran for president on the Green Party, and he was promoting weapons to Ukraine.
0: We had Sanna Marin, who was the former prime minister from the Social Democratic Party. When she stepped out from politics, she got rewarded by being invited to Tony Blair's whatever congregation he has, and she gets a fat salary and travels to all these G7 and Bilderberg and so on. Absolutely crazy.
3: I wonder, do you think now with this upsurge in activism among young people that you guys are describing and the growth of your organization, that maybe some of these more left-wing leaders will stick to an anti-war position, or will we see these continued sellouts?
1: Enough people lose their seats before there'll be a change. You know, politics is terribly broken. I mean, democracy hardly exists. I mean, you know, in Britain, if you one vote every 5 years, it's not democratic at all. And here, of course, in the States, where I am at the moment, there hasn't been democracy for quite a long time, not real democracy. And a lot of people are not interested. They're batting their own corners. And as you know, just like in Europe, the cost of living has skyrocketed. And Trump's asking for another $1.5 trillion to send to Israel. And everybody's watching their health care impossible. I mean, people are dying because they can't afford health care. They don't take out loans because they don't want to leave their husbands, wives, children with the loan problem to pay back. So they sit at home and die. It is actually tragic.
0: But it's also a way to keep people silent, to keep them down. They have so much to do in order to manage the ordinary life that if you say, come to a demonstration, do this, oh, no. And many of them even are afraid that if they are seen on the streets, they might not get a job. And we often ask, why is it only elderly people that take part in many of the demonstrations and actions? Yes, because we have nothing to lose. We cannot lose our jobs anymore. Yes, we can maybe get less pension if they start punishing us that way, but they do it anyhow. So I think this way of tearing down the welfare system and building up the warfare system with that money is also a way to keep people low and silent, especially young people. It's only the most radical that really want to show that we are fed up. And in a way, I support Pippa when she says that Gaza has actually given a cut because we had many young people in the Gaza demonstrations in Finland. But on the other hand, it hasn't changed the government. They are still silent about the genocide. So if when the young people see that we go demonstrating, they are not as persistent as we old ladies and men. When they see that nothing helps, they say, okay, what's the use? What can I do?
2: We were fine.
0: And this is the problem with politicians that do not listen. We should get rid of all the politicians and start from a fresh table, but that's...
1: They take the money, they take the bribes, and it's open. It's not even a secret anymore. They just do it. And when you say about fear, you know, in Britain, there are 2,500 people in jail for holding a sign that says Palestine Action.
0: Yeah.
1: So they're trying to use these people as a deterrent. So as if to say, well, if you do this, you'll get the same. And, you know, they have arrested people who can't walk, people who are 80 or 90 years old, people of, vicars and priests. They're arresting anybody who dares do this. And for some of them, the penalty is huge. And just to slightly move the subject a little bit on climate change, which, of course, for the military is the greatest polluter. And as it bombs and creates more and more wars around us, the pollution is becoming indescribable. And, of course, the military...
2: I think we agree strongly on the damage that the military does to the environment, especially with local bases. I mean, we even know in the United States, whenever you have a base, they're doing all kinds of stuff that's dumping into the water supply, into the air.
3: PFAS.
0: Yes.
3: A lot of research, and that in the webinar, there was one or two of the speakers emphasized that. And that is like it stays in the water for generations.
1: It really is. And of course, we have the same problem with data centers, which several hundreds are planned across America. But people have been demonstrating, don't want these in our neighborhood. They're so noisy and they're vile and they're polluting. And Trump has just passed an order saying that all data centers are now military installations. Mm. They get tax breaks and they don't have to get planning permission from anybody. So it's a real battle whichever way you look. But that doesn't mean to say that we won't be continuing to fight.
0: Exactly. Right.
3: We have to fight back. All the more that we've got to fight back.
0: Yes.
3: We can't allow this to continue and destroy our society.
2: What we talk a lot about on Uncontrolled Opposition is this PSYOP, the psychological warfare, where if they can hide, you know, the anti-war and the peace movement, then people will be more apathetic because they think that nobody's doing it. So why should they bother?
0: Yeah.
2: And so I think it's just so important that the work that you ladies are doing to bring this knowledge to Europe, but also to bring it here to the United States so that, you know, we know that you're there, and it's inspiring. And I think that's a big part of what you do. You're counteracting this negative apathy that they're feeding to us, and you are the antidote for it. And, you know, whether or not we can actually stop war, because there's this assumption that it's through negotiation, where the truth of the matter is, the more war, the more the bankers make money, the more the military-industrial complex makes money. And so it's a class issue at the highest level. They see it as a moneymaker. And Jeremy and I also talk about, you know, Smedley Butler, and, you know, war is a racket. It's a business making enterprise. So they don't want peace. There's really not a negotiation. But what we can do is say, we do not support this class. We do not support this elite that is destroying our lives at home, you know, in our civil communities, and also the whole war machine and, you know, all of that. So anyway, what you're doing is fantastic. I think we really should spend a little time on how our viewers can follow the important work that you're doing. So please, I guess, starting with Pipa, please reintroduce yourself and where people can follow your work. And then we'll close with Ula as to what people can do.
1: Well, the first thing you can do is go to the Guam website, which is www.womenagainstnato.org. See what we're up to and look at some of our webinars, which, of course, are part of the educational side of what we do, because as you both realize, not a lot of people understand what NATO is about, what it's doing and how it's doing it. One of our most viewed webinars was the one in which we looked at the militarization of space. And I think it's really, really important that people understand what is going on beyond the history books and the wars of yesterday. The wars of tomorrow are going to be very different. And, you know, this whole AI thing that's coming on stream, we're working with that and working on webinars to show just how painful to us all this type of manipulation of data is going to be. And I don't make people aware of the propaganda as much as possible. You know, just briefly, stats came in yesterday. In the US, there are 600 dead or wounded in the Iran war. And so far, I think they've only admitted to a handful. You can keep deaths secret from even families for quite a long time. So there is a real need for alternative media such as yourselves to start getting the message out. We are on Facebook. We're also on Twitter. Join our mailing list where we have discussions. Join our newsletter list where we put out actions and what we're doing more broadly. People, please sign up. Please join us. Please understand more about what NATO is doing. And by arming yourself with information, you can be with us and you can help bring us more contacts and give women and the peacemaking attitudes of women a voice.
2: Thank you. And is this open to men too? I mean, this is a safe space for women, but do we also allow men into this organization?
1: I mean, it's predominantly women. We do want to give women predominantly a voice, especially the unheard experts. You know, I listen to a lot of YouTube channels, political analysts, and they're all men. And sometimes I just want to switch off.
2: Can Jeremy join?
6: Yes.
1: Jeremy can join. We do have men on our list. Of course we do. We adore men. Don't be ridiculous.
2: But, okay. You know, we're running out of time. Ulla, please, how can people follow you?
0: Yeah, through Gwan's website. I'm not on Twitter and not on anything. I'm an anti-Twitterer, so you can't follow me on social media, but you can find some information on Google, I'm sure. But I would like to say that I think that what we do with every webinar, I take the time to go through the lists of those who have participated, and I every time find new women. And I think that is good, because then you see that it's broadening. And I think that with every new woman we find, we can bring the information on. And maybe that woman signs an appeal or goes to a demonstration. I don't know. But as long as we have this hope, we can go on working. And we will have in September, October, we will have a webinar on Eastern Europe, which is a hard task to reach because they are really afraid of being against NATO and maybe also protesting for peace. I don't know. And we also will have a webinar on artificial insanity, I call it, to cover, because NATO has also a document on this. So we can take it out of a NATO perspective.
2: And artificial insanity is AI?
0: Yes.
2: All right.
0: NATO is a nuclear armed terrorist organization, NATO. That stands for NATO. And I would like to say that the webinars are really, for us, very important, and sending out declarations and so on to sign and to activate women to be. And don't give up. I think that every time we meet a new woman, we are one step closer. And I really want to thank you for having invited us, because you are also many, many, many, many steps further, because you can get out and bring the message to people.
2: We try.
0: Well, we all try.
2: We really thank you for coming, and it's just really been an honor and a pleasure to have you here. The opinions you hear are ours and that of our guests, not those of WBAI or the Pacifica Foundation. That wraps up our show for today. This is Uncontrolled Opposition. I'm Gloria Guillo, joined by Professor Jeremy Kuzmaroff. Remember to like and share our broadcast. 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
5: It's quick, easy, and truly impactful. 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
8: I'm Max Pringle with these headlines. U.S. job openings fell slightly last month, but the labor market continued to show resilience in the face of an economic shock from the Iran war. The Labor Department said that employers posted 7.36 million vacancies in June. That's down from 7.54 million in May. The numbers were in line with economists' predictions. Layoffs were little changed at 1.8 million. The number of people quitting their jobs, a sign of confidence in their prospects, rose slightly. Voters go to the polls today in five states holding primary elections. In Michigan, a closely watched Senate Democratic matchup pits a progressive candidate against a more moderate Democrat with government experience. Voters in Kansas, Missouri, Virginia, and Washington state are also settling a host of races. But Michigan's Democratic Senate primary between Bernie Sanders-backed Abdul al-Sayed and four-term Representative Haley Stevens has captured outsized attention as a contest for the direction of the Democratic Party in the key battleground state. President Trump is making a rare visit to California and Nevada this week to talk about the economy and other issues. Trump is seeking to shore up support for fellow Republicans in November elections that will determine whether his party keeps control of Congress. The White House says Trump will attend a Republican National Committee dinner at his golf club near L.A. today. A likely target will be Democratic Governor Gavin Newsom, who's reportedly considering a 2028 presidential run. Newsom has become one of Trump's sharpest critics. On Wednesday, Trump is slated to talk about the economy at a Las Vegas casino hotel. President Trump says the U.S. and Iran are resuming talks to wind down the war. But Iranian officials claimed Monday that there are no talks with the U.S. taking place. Dragute Darve reports.
9: Many analysts looking at the pattern of this war will say it's Groundhog Day. We've seen the threats of serious military escalation, followed by a pause, a demand for a deal, and then the resumption of strikes over something like the Strait of Hormuz. And so there are patterns of similarities, but there are some differences as well. This time Iran saying it's not in talks with the US, despite Donald Trump's claim that Iran is begging for negotiations. Another difference is that we know from the Saudi Arabian press agency that the Saudi Crown Prince talked to President Trump, and there's clear concerns from the Gulf about regional security if there's an escalation. So it seems that there is more regional pressure at play here, with the threat of Iran hitting Gulf energy infrastructure in retaliation to US strikes. So there's clearly a growing move to try to bring diplomacy back on track, but both sides are very much doubling down on their positions publicly. So there's every chance we could see the same cycle repeated again, but with more serious repercussions regionally and for the global economy.
8: That's Jagrute Darve. Ukrainian drone attacks in the Moscow region have killed five people. That's according to local officials. Ukrainian drones have targeted Russian infrastructure since the invasion over 4 years ago. Russian aerial strikes in Ukraine have also caused at least five civilian deaths. More from Daria Bondarchuk in Moscow.
10: Five were killed and six more injured in Tuesday's attack by Ukrainian drones on Moscow's outskirts. The region's governor Andrei Vorobyov said a warehouse caught fire. Another consumer goods warehouse was attacked near Russia's second largest city, St. Petersburg, with one civilian reportedly killed. At least 320 Ukrainian drones were shot down over Russian regions overnight. Meanwhile, Russia's military command reported it had hit seven dry cargo ships in the Ukrainian port of Nikolaev and Odessa in the Black Sea overnight.
8: That's Daria Bondarchuk. Authorities say they've arrested a man suspected of intentionally starting one of the devastating wildfires burning around Spokane, Washington. The Spokane County Sheriff's Office said Monday they arrested Aaron Farinacci on suspicion of arson. He's accused of starting the Old Trails fire. It's one of three fires that are burning in the area, which have destroyed at least 700 structures and forced more than 60,000 people to evacuate. The Old Trails fire sparked on Saturday. Farinacci will make his first court appearance today. Spanish Prime Minister Pedro Sanchez's migration policies are facing criticism from EU leaders after a surge of migrants arrived in Ceuta, a Spanish territory in North Africa, over the weekend. Those are the Pacifica headlines. I'm Max Pringle.
11: All right. In the previous program was Uncontrolled Opposition. 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Stay tuned now for the Independent News Hour. Coming up, it's 1 minute past 5 p.m.

0: Good afternoon from WBAI Studio in downtown Brooklyn, and welcome to the Independent News Hour. I'm your host, John Tarleton, Editor-in-Chief of The Independent. 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We just completed our August print edition earlier today, and it will be printed tomorrow at our printing plant in Queens. For today's show, we'll be speaking with two of our distinguished writers whose work appears in this issue. First, we'll hear from Nicholas Powers. He wrote our cover story titled NYC Reborn. Under a hot sun, we took our city back, appreciating the hard-won this hard-won moment in a hard-knock life. In the second half of the show, we'll speak with the playwright and author Karen Malpied about her review of The Odyssey, the Hollywood blockbuster directed by Christopher Nolan, which attempts to retell the epic tale of the Greek warrior Odysseus and his wandering 10-year journey home from the Trojan War. Critics have weighed in with both praise and scorn for this movie. We'll find out where Karen stands, and also we'll try to make sense of why a 2,800-year-old epic poem about a war that may or may not have ever been fought and its aftermath still ignites so much passionate debate. First, also just a reminder, WBAI is in a fund drive. 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He's a contributing editor at The Independent. He's written for us for many years, and he's got a cover story for the August Independent called NYC Reborn. Nick, welcome back to the Independent News Hour.
1: Hey, John, and the whole staff of WBAI. It's good to be back.
0: Yes, always great to have you with us. So tell us a little bit about this cover story. What is the thesis, I guess, of this piece? And why do you believe New York City is being reborn in this moment? And what is it being reborn into?
1: Yeah, the origin of this piece started with the vibes in New York were extremely good this summer. It was the Knicks victory, people climbing street lamps and pumping their fists, and all the legal and illegal dance parties, and you know, the sweat on people's faces shining under the street lights, and the steam rising from the parties, and the conversations on the stoops and the streets. It's just, the city felt electric. And then on top of this,

0: And to boil down quickly to the thesis is, you know, what is it that led up to this incredible moment that we feel in New York? And we're also approaching the 25th anniversary of September 11th. And having been here on September 11th, you know, worked at the Borough Manhattan Community College, what I could see in the 25 years since is that New York City has survived disaster after disaster only through the power of the people's solidarity. So from 9/11 to the 2004 blackout to Hurricane Sandy to the first Trump administration to heat waves, more storms, a second Trump administration, inflation, and more Canadian wildfires. And all of these things have
1: COVID somewhere in there.
0: Yeah. You want to throw COVID in there? Yeah. And we did it together. You know, during COVID, people actually put on masks to save each other's lives. Quarantine. So the city has transformed from one of, you know, kind of stoked tribalism and maybe post like 90s paranoia into one of populist solidarity. Like people look out for each other. And that seems to be that the better angels of our nature are flying. And so I wanted to point out that we live in a moment in which it's not just the politics, but it's the street culture that has shifted over to solidarity as the first step, not competition, solidarity. And I needed to kind of write the history of that.
1: And you've lived in Bed-Stuy for over 20 years. How have you seen that play out in your own neighborhood? This idea of going from sort of a resentful, paranoid, you know, sort of war of all against all to a more solidaristic city.
0: Yeah, when I got here, and it's weird because my family actually, you know, came here from Puerto Rico, not, you know, early on and in Bed-Stuy. And so coming back was kind of circling back to family history and my mom telling me about, you know, men just getting casually shot outside of bars. A lot of violence, gunfights in the street. When I came here, it was kind of the end of the like 90s street paranoia. And so there were gunshots. I had neighbors showing me the bullet exit wounds. There was, you know, people getting shot right down the street. And over time, you know, and there was a sense of you had to look out constantly, you know, don't wear anything too flashy or too expensive. Look around, heads constantly turning like that girl in The Exorcist. And then slowly things changed. And one of the things that changed, obviously, after 9/11, there was a sense that we had to look out for each other because we don't know when the big attack is going to come. And the first real test of that was in 2004 blackout. In New York City, the blackouts always exposed the true spirit of the people. And in the 1970s, you know, New York tore itself apart. In 2004, people in my neighborhood came out and they grilled. Offered food. They knew the food was going to go bad. They just brought it out from their fridge. People were grilling out in the street. There was musicians out. They parked the cars in front of the street to block traffic. They let the kids play. Everyone was looking out for each other. And that, to me, was the first evidence that the first instinct we had in the shadow of the absent Twin Towers was that we help each other out, not attack each other. And every single disaster since then, what I can at least say from my street and from Bed-Stuy was that instinctively people helped each other out. And so I began to see that change in the community. And then finally, there has been a wave of gentrification. And what was amazing was that the gentrifiers who came in actually wove themselves into the community. So the kids are playing with our kids, and now it's everyone's kids. And they're out there grilling food with everyone else. And we don't try to pretend that there isn't a class distinction between people who just bought a condo versus people who are renting. But some of that hard class hierarchy gets rubbed off a little bit when people are talking to each other as human beings, helping each other's kids out, sharing, you know, ideas for gigs or getting connections and networking. And then when things like blackouts happen, helping each other. And so there's a kind of a beautiful, and it's a very, you know, touch and go, but it's a beautiful harmony that happens. And to be an eyewitness to that shows you that there is the better angels of our nature. And now in this particular moment, they're flying.
1: Yes. And you have a passage that reads, the real New York is 8 million people, mostly working class, who are forced by its speed and density to deal with each other.

0: It makes certain truths visible, as in we're more powerful than the police, we're more powerful than the state and its wealthy patrons. Can you elaborate a little bit just on the crowdedness of the city and how it shapes everything that unfolds, for better or worse?
1: Yeah, I mean, the best way, and to do it briefly, is to say that when I've traveled to, you know, other countries and been in other cities, whether it's N'Djamena and Chad, across from Darfur, Port-au-Prince in Haiti after the earthquake. But when I've traveled to other cities, what I've seen in contrast is that New York has a history of working class people fighting to make the city livable for working class people. So people fought for workers' protections. They fought for parks. They fought for schools, for decent, public schools. And so you see over the years, there's this infrastructure, almost kind of like, a coral reef built over time where all of our families can swim in like fish. And, you know, in that infrastructure, it gives all of these tight, packed on top of each other lives that we live. It gives us space to be human with each other. And so, you know, and what that does is something, it creates a culture in the city in New York that is very specific. And it makes us almost kind of like at the very least street liberals, if not street socialists in this one aspect, because we're always on top of each other. We see each other's greatness and each other's ugliness. We see each other's hypocrisy. We see each other's grace. And we also see through social caricatures and racist stereotypes. So we're on top of each other. And we know that our lives are much more complicated. And I think that's why the culture in New York is that all the languages meet in slang. All the different musics meet in the street. All the different dances meet and become a whole new dance. All the different politics meet and become a whole new politics. And so New York is this incredible cauldron where everything is mixing and becomes something new and better and more accessible. And so because of that, we're so packed on top of each other, constantly like rubbing against each other on the buses and the trains, and our, you know, our gossip and our stories are constantly rubbing against each other, is we deal with a much more brutal but beautiful form of reality. It's more raw. And that's who we are.
0: Yes. And Nick has a lot more to say in this cover story he wrote for the August Independent. We'll encourage you to get a copy. We have the article up online at independent.org. The print edition is being printed tomorrow. We're a little uncertain when we'll be able to fully distribute it around the city. Our distributor is backlogged with some other publications they're delivering this week, so full distribution of the print paper may not begin until Monday. But whether you find Nick's cover story in the print edition in the coming days, or you go online to independent.org, it's definitely worth checking out. A really lyrical, beautiful tribute to the city and its history and its possibilities. So we're very happy to have that piece in our August issue. Of course, we've got a lot more cooking in the August issue as well. Nick, are you there?
1: Yeah.
0: So, with this August issue, we're gonna have coverage of we have a really moving story about the owner of Poetica Coffee, Parviz, who was targeted really by his own congressman, Dan Goldman.
1: And also, I was curious, John, but what about your particular essay?
0: Sure. I wrote a couple of pieces about politics and the aftermath of DSA winning big in the midterms on June 23rd, sweeping races across the city for Congress, state legislature, etc., knocking out a bunch of sort of old guard machine type candidates. And one piece asks a very basic kind of question. Well, what is, because there's not going to be much in the way of elections in this city until 2028. So DSA really, you know, played a decisive role in electing Zora Mamdani to mayor, and then ran this slate of candidates that swept their races in June. So what does the organization do when it's not doing elections? And the answer is actually quite a lot. It's a whole ecosystem of various working groups, caucuses, branch organizations in the different boroughs, and they're constantly engaged in all kinds of campaigns around tenants' rights, labor organizing, Palestine solidarity, helping advance the some of the mass transit projects and improved bus service projects that Mamdani has laid out. Also involved in, there's a group called Comrades with Kids, which is parents, where they share. It serves as both a space for socialist parents to share, and sort of commiserate with each other over their parenting experiences. But they also engage in activism around issues of concern to them, like the implementation of universal child care and keeping, or at least certainly restricting the usage of AI in public schools. So I try to kind of depict this ecosystem of activity that certainly if anybody was interested in the organization, they would have a little bit more sense of kind of what goes on over there. I mean, it's the organization that now has nearly 16,000 members. It's one of the most powerful political forces in the city. And yet, unlike a lot of our traditional sort of political machines or organizations, it's very porous and open to people who want to join it and find any number of ways to participate in it. Also, they do all kinds of cultural and recreational activities as well as another, both to sort of foster a community and just to allow people who do political activism together to also just sort of be human together. And so try to give a sense of kind of what's up with that organization outside of the elections, which is what they get the most attention for. And also out of a piece with all these left-wing candidates winning in New York, but in many other places, in Democratic primaries this spring and summer, Philadelphia, Denver, California, New Jersey, et cetera.
1: Michigan is a pretty important.
0: We're going to talk about the Michigan primaries today in a minute. But what does this mean for a potential presidential campaign for Alexandria Ocasio-Cortez? And this is a topic that has ignited a passionate debate within DSA. DSA is a national organization, 250 local chapters. New York is the largest and most powerful chapter, but certainly not alone. And there's people that really want to go all in with AOC, and then there's people that see a president, the left getting involved in presidential politics as a trap or a dead end. I think some of them worry about her reliability. Others, ask the question of, well, how would a self-identified socialist govern the most powerful capitalist country in history? I think they worry about the contradictions of such a project. Others see an incredible opportunity that there's nothing in American politics that draws more passion and interest than presidential races. And if there was a left candidate like AOC drawing tremendous interest and excitement, that this is something DSA and other left groups could really, thrive with and have a chance to build up their own membership and capacity and potentially contribute to her winning. I mean, right now, Trump and MAGA, I think, are deeply discredited. The Democratic Party establishment, a lot of its support has collapsed around it, and really, the left is the faction that has energy and ideas and is attempting to meet the moment we're in.
1: Yeah, and
0: so
1: I'm
0: why
1: curious,
0: not dream big, I think it's how a lot of people feel.
1: What's your take on the role then of mass line politics, and how do we distinguish between, I would say a healthy left versus a more kind of sectarian one?
0: Yeah, I think the difference is pretty simple. when the left and left-wing organizations, when their activities are facing the public and conducted in a way that brings more people into the tent, that tries to reach people where they are and bring them along to a left-wing vision, that's when movements are growing. When mm-hmm. when there's an overemphasis on ideological purity tests, on disciplining people for not having the correct line, then you have a shrinking movement, and mm-hmm. the only winning movement is a growing movement, I mean, you can't be totally lax about principles and vision, but you have to conduct and organize in a way that brings more and more people in, because the advantage, look, we live in a society where very few people have a lot of money and power, and a lot of people don't. So there's a lot more of us than them, but it's all about getting organized and getting more and more people, involved and excited and, contributing to building something collectively that can change society and not just...
1: One question, because before you mentioned about the many different activities, social activities that the DSA has, uh-huh. for parents with kids and et cetera, and book clubs and music. And so how does that affect this, the DSA's ability to kind of hold together this kind of large tent, and not become this kind of shrinking puritanical sectarian movement? Like, what is it about having so much kind of social interactions, even though the project is political and ideologically driven, that seems to keep it sustained?
0: Well, one, it just keeps people wanting to come around because they're making, friendships, having interesting conversations, meeting interesting people, including people they don't fully agree with. I mean, that's part of the DSA big tent. I mean, they have a whole mashup of internal groups with slightly different understandings of how to win a socialist future, and some, I mean, they're all the groups are to the left of the Democratic Party, and some are keep just going further and further left, and I think it just helps create a sense of unity within all of that diversity and difference within the organization.
1: Well, that makes a lot of sense.
0: Yeah, I mean, it's so many socialist groups, it's more about exclusion. Well, if you're not exactly in line with the central committee, then you're out. And I think DSA has figured out a way to sort of manage disagreement, and different factions bring different things to the table. Some people want to do a lot of electoral work. Other people want to do labor organizing or tenant organizing or environmental eco-justice organizing, and they each, they can all find their niche, and other people, want to sing in the DSA choir or participate in the, the socialist soccer leagues and so everybody, people can find, the space or spaces that they want to be in.
1: Well, just a quick follow-up question, because I know you want to talk about Michigan, but when you talk about the DSA's resilience being based on its kind of social, social structure. Do you get a sense of how they prepared they are for possible political and state backlash and suppression? Because the history of other social democrats or democratic socialist movements in other modern countries is that when they get to the halls of power, that usually the corporations and the right engage in kind of a fascist bloc and begin to try to physically and violently dismantle the democratic social movements. And so, do you get a sense of how that is the DSA aware of that? Or do they talk about that? Is that something on their radar? Or do you even think that might be a little bit kind of getting ahead of our skis?
0: Yeah, I it's a little bit hard to say. Just as a note, I mean, socialists have been winning electoral campaigns in this country, for about 8 or 9 years now. And here in New York, AOC broke through in 2018. Julia Salazar a DSA cadre member was elected to the state senate also in 2018, and they've been winning more races since then. There does seem to be something this spring and summer where socialist candidates and also sort of economic populist candidates who aren't officially involved with DSA, but you could consider to be DSA adjacent, have broken through in Democratic primaries in a way we just haven't seen before. There was a run of primary wins in late May and June that freaked out the Democratic establishment, especially what happened here in New York, but certainly not limited to New York. But just the fact that DSA won like 4 congressional seats in a month, completely panicked both the Republicans and the Democratic Party establishment. And 4 out of 435 seats in the House, that was enough to set off all the alarm bells as longtime incumbents were defeated one after another. And there's certainly a long history of repression of the left in this country during World War I, during the Red Scare, when the Cold War began in the late 1940s, COINTELPRO against all sorts of movements in the late 1960s. So there's a long and ugly history there. I would say one thing that might help DSA is they operate in a very open manner. Like they don't have any, it's not a closed circle. So it would be very hard to infiltrate. Every level of the organization, there's elections for people to hold various organizing positions. So everything is kind of done in a very open fashion, and I think it would be hard to infiltrate the group because of the way it operates, which is interesting because it's the opposite of some other left groups that sometimes become very insular and closed, mm-hmm. but are infiltrated anyway. Definitely. If the government goes after any group hard enough, it would be difficult to survive. One thing I would say is I just think they have to build up as much public support for what they're doing as fast as they can. So if they really are hit with severe repression, that could potentially boomerang back in their favor. Because keep in mind the Trump administration is wildly unpopular, over 60% disapproval rating. And again, with the Democratic Party establishment being largely discredited, you could see a situation if there's a lot of public sympathy for what DSA is trying to do, if the powers that be go after them, that could potentially intensify their support for them, because people would be like, oh, these are the people, trying to stand up to the billionaires and our broken, corrupt system, and they're the ones being targeted. But we'll see. There's certainly been a real effort in the sort of establishment media to really sort of caricature the organization. And they look, DSA, there's definitely all sorts of groups there. So there's some, fringy, whatever you want to call it, some aspects of some of the discourse that comes out of DSA that's a little bit head shaking. Well, welcome to the left. But but at the same time, the center of gravity in the organization is certainly here in New York is around addressing very concrete issues and concerns in people's lives, like getting a rent freeze going, universal child care, the fast and free buses, etc. So, and I think Zora Mamdani in particular did a great job of really not only winning the mayor's race here in New York, but I think he showed a lot of people in DSA and more broadly on the left, it's like, okay, we can leave some of the kind of like hyper woke rhetoric of the late 2010s behind, mm-hmm. and focus on how we're going to materially improve people's lives. And that turns out to be the ticket to political success. I mean, Bernie showed that in 2016 and 2020. And I think Zoran, in his victory and then his successful first 7 months in office, has, I think, reminded a lot of people in DSA and elsewhere of how crucial that is, how to be most relevant to a mass audience.
1: Hey, do you have time for one more quick question about the DSA?
0: Sure.
1: The DSA, you're right, has been caricatured as wild-eyed leftists by liberals of the Democratic Party who fancy themselves as the adults in the room. We're the ones who know how to reach what they would consider a center-right country, the rest of the... And yet, it seems that the economic populism of the DSA seems to resonate beyond even Democrats. And I even think about some Republicans who voted for Trump because he turned away from the kind of laissez-faire market fundamentalism, NAFTA deals, and all that that was done by the business elite Republicans. And so I'm just curious, do you think that DSA's message in some ways is going to leapfrog over the Democrats and be able to land and find receptive ears beyond who we would think is the Democratic base?
0: Well, one issue that's definitely creating a cross-ideological alliance is opposition to data centers. These massive data centers that are being set up in rural areas that use tremendous amounts of water, tremendous amounts of energy, that drive up electric bills, that are incredibly noisy and obnoxious to have to be anywhere near. So there are in rural communities all over the country, which tend to be, you know, politically conservative, people are irate. And anybody who will show up, any politician will show up and say they want to oppose this, definitely gets an audience. Bernie and AOC have been banging the drum on this. And in Michigan, Senate candidate Abdul El-Sayed, he's been in the rural communities there. There's been a massive buildup in Michigan of data centers encouraged by the Democratic governor, Gretchen Whitmer. Michigan is also surrounded by enormous supplies of fresh water in the Great Lakes. And Wisconsin, the neighboring state of Wisconsin, has also had a huge amount of build-out and backlash. And there's a DSA-backed candidate for governor, Francesca Hong. She's now leading in all the polls by double digits. Her primary will be next Tuesday. And she's made a big point of being the only Democratic candidate in the race to oppose, to say that she would support a moratorium on building more of these data centers. So that's definitely a point of connection. A lot of, you know, conservative people who, you know, might have voted for Trump because they are upset about, you know, trans kids and sports, are realizing that there's actually something more important when a 50 megawatt data center the size of like 5 football fields like gets dropped on your hometown.
1: So you find the DSA possibly has a much larger audience than maybe it's even aware of.
0: I would think so. And I would think the left broadly, you know, I mean, I would say the DSA and it's a organization, and it's intense approach to organizing, it definitely has a lot of capacity for growth. But I really think, you know, when we think of how did we get this moment where the left is surging, a lot of credit to Bernie Sanders. In the earliest days of the second Trump administration, when most, you know, most of the liberal side of the political spectrum was in complete disarray, Trump and Musk were, you know, had got out the chainsaw with Doge and were, you know, just, you know, destroying one government agency after another. Bernie started the Fighting Oligarchy tour. He identified the problem as oligarchy. You know, coming out of that election, a lot of the centrist Democrats had wanted to, you know, blame the left wing of the party for losing the election. But of course, the fault, you know, lay with them. They lost for the second time in three tries against Trump. And I think those Fighting Oligarchy protests and rallies that Bernie and AOC and others participated in are really set a tone of defiance, not only toward Trump, but toward a Democratic Party establishment that had massively failed a second time to do the one thing their supporters trusted them to do, which was to keep Trump from getting back into power. They failed at that. They were not ready for Trump's onslaught. And really, you know, Bernie, AOC, the left, DSA, etc., were the ones that have tried to meet this moment, and the Democratic Party base has been radicalized by Trump 2.0 and the failure of their party leaders, and that base is moving left, including in places like Michigan. I think we're going to see tonight when those results start coming in.
1: Yeah, I definitely want to talk about Michigan, and just as a
0: we'll have to wrap up shortly, but we just to give people a sense of the candidates there, we have a couple of clips from Congresswoman Haley Stevens, she's the centrist candidate backed by over $60 million in corporate PAC money and APAC money. We're going to hear from her first, some remarks from her on the campaign trail.
2: And in the United States Congress, I will continue to fight for the people of Israel. I will continue to fight for Israel's existence. Israel comes to me in my dreams. I see Israel's future, and I know that Israel will continue to exist for the Jewish people.
3: There's those cool kids on the internet making fun of how I talk. But let's be real. They're making fun of Michigan. Their jokes make me fight harder. Just like I did when I was working for President Obama. Like I'm doing standing up to Trump to stop ICE. They might not like how I sound, but I am going to make damn sure they hear us in the halls of power.
4: I'm Haley Stevens, and I approve this message.
0: All right, so that's Haley Stevens, backed by more than $60 million in corporate APAC money. Now we're going to hear a short clip from her opponent, Dr. Abdul Al-Sayed, a former public health official in Detroit, running from the left, not running as a socialist, but definitely running from the left with the backing of AOC and Bernie and others.
5: So if you believe, like me, that we have an opportunity to take our democracy back, we have to put ourselves back into that work. If you believe like me that rather than spending money to arm a rogue agency like ICE, we better abolish ICE and provide health care, then we better put ourselves in our democracy. If you believe like me that rather than fighting a war we have no business fighting, burning billions of our dollars, we ought to be guaranteeing health care for people here, then we better put ourselves back in that democracy. If you believe like me that rather than fund the genocide perpetrated by a foreign government, we better build schools right here in Grand Rapids, then we better put ourselves in democracy. If you believe like me that the best of our future is ahead of us, then let us put ourselves in democracy. Let's win this race on Tuesday. Let's win the future for the next 6 years. Friends, let's go win this for democracy. Thank you so much.
0: So, Nicholas Powers, before we have to wrap up here, even if you didn't know the specific details of this race, your reaction to the remarks you're hearing from these two individuals, and like kind of who's speaking to what maybe people really need and really want?
1: Well, just as a poet, I guess always look at the two levels of form and content. And so, you know, the content, you can just hear in his content, he's addressing the very specific, struggles that working families endure every single day, often invisibly, and that there's no spotlight on them. And so he's putting his voice as like a human spotlight on them. And then he's offering specific proposals, and then also calling out the hypocrisy of sending money overseas. And that's a kind of a beautiful and traditional trope within the left of sending money overseas for wars, but we can't even feed the poor. And even Tupac said that back in the 90s. But more than that, aside from the content, is the form, and that there's this incredible energy and earnestness and, I would say, and this is an awkward phrase, but a certain kind of pleasant self-righteousness, like that he is speaking with the authority of all those who can't speak for themselves. And it reminds me a little bit of Jesse Jackson in 84 and 88. Whenever speaker, it puts their ego to the side and is really kind of channeling the hopes and dreams and the pain of the masses of people, you could hear it in their voice. It's almost like a flame kind of jumping out of their mouth, right? And you just, the heat of their passion is pretty clear. Whereas in before, you know, she, the I guess the APAC corporate funded lady, it's fun, it's gimmicky, it's kind of, schlocky. And it's relying more on kind of this personal, kind of personal touch of like, I'm one of you because of my accent. And it doesn't really go beyond that. So it's kind of gimmicky. And in the end, I think it sounds flat. It falls flat. And I think I wouldn't be surprised if her whole campaign falls flat.
0: Okay. Well, we'll have to leave it there. But Nicholas Powers, always great to catch up with you. Have the cover article in the August Independent and NYC Reborn. The Michigan, the polls close 8 p.m. tonight. And after that, we'll start to see, which one of these individuals has more success with the voters and a lot of other interesting races going on today. But we thank you so much for joining us on the Independent News Hour.
1: All right. So good to see you guys. And take care, John. Thank you.
0: All right. And we'll be back with Karen Malpied in just a moment after a short music break.

0: Summertime by Ella Fitzgerald. You're listening to the Independent News Hour on WBAI 99.5 FM and streaming on WBAI.org. I'm your host, John Tarleton. Before we continue with our final segment today, I want to remind everybody that WBAI is in the middle of a very important fund drive to help keep the station funded, to keep the transmitter and antenna beaming away from Four Times Square in the middle of Manhattan to pay other crucial bills. 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I'm proud to be one of those, proud to join with everyone else who is standing up for this station when we need it the most. 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I promise someone will call you back. If you want to give in the name of the Independent News Hour, we appreciate that. But the main thing is to give, and give it in the name of whichever show or shows you want to shout out here at this station. So we're going to move on to our second segment. We're going to speak in a minute with playwright and author Karen Malpied about her review of The Odyssey, a Hollywood blockbuster directed by Christopher Nolan, which attempts to retell the epic tale of the Greek warrior Odysseus and his journey home from the Trojan War. We're almost 3,000 years later after this poem was performed, and it still ignites wonder, passion, debate. Certainly this movie has done that. And Karen is a playwright, is deeply versed in a lot of the Greek the Greek plays and literary traditions, and also recently returned from a summer trip to the islands in Greece. So a little jealous there. But Karen, welcome back to WBAI Radio.
1: Thank you. Thank you, John. Great to be back, although I wish I was still in the islands in Greece.
0: Well, you'll just have to make do with us.
1: Yep.
0: So
1: and The Odyssey.
0: Yes. So I asked you to write this review, and you dove in and reread The Odyssey and then went and watched the movie. And for people who are wondering, the headline for Karen's review is, "This Odyssey is a travesty." Why are you down on this movie? Why do you feel it doesn't...
1: I mean, there seem to be two camps. The guys who love it because it's a violent, violent, violent, violent movie, and the rest of us who hate it because it's a violent, violent, violent movie, lacking in poetry, lacking in subtlety, lacking in love, lacking in sex, lacking in beauty, filmed in IMAX, in-your-face, sword fight, blood and guts. So that's, and it has incited a lot of attention, and it's getting people back to the theater. I saw it at BAM in the big theater with my neighbors, because I live in Clinton Hill, and there were about four people who gave tepid applause at the end, and the rest was silence. So I figure I'm not the only person. I know I'm not the only person who was rather appalled by it. But, there you go. What do you want to talk about?
0: what is it about the original poem by Homer? You have some beautiful lines in your review where you talk about reread the original, ignited for you.
1: I mean, there's plenty of violence in the original, but there's also the original. reminds me of a joke. Some producer once said to me about a play of mine, he wasn't going to produce it because it was too close to the original. And I said, well, this is the original. My play was based on my play.
0: Yes.
1: But anyway, this movie, this the Emily Wilson, the most recent translator and the first woman to have translated the Odyssey, said that she would be ashamed to have written one single line of the film script. And I feel the same way. The film script has no poetry. The Odyssey is full of, it's a fantasy, really. It's a marvelous tale of monsters and storms and, love life and beauty and rage and disappointment and longing. It's all those things that make a great poem. And the movie has been reduced to, a fight movie.
0: Mm. And you also talk in your review about how the homeland of Odysseus, Ithaca, becomes is not only a geographic location that he's trying to reach in the poem, but it's really a stand-in for the longing that we all feel to find our way to a home that
1: matters. And one way of looking at it is that Odysseus is trying to reclaim a lost innocence that he may have had or longed for before 10 years of war. And I think that would have been an interesting take on the film for us now, having endured endless war after endless war after endless war, to be reminded that there's someplace else. There's a homeland. There's a place where people welcome the stranger and give sustenance and play music and joke and talk and share food, and that's home. And that's the home that Odysseus wants and cannot find, because he's trapped in what becomes the endless violence of Western civilization. One thing I want to say too about film is it's not real. You can cut off anybody's head. You can blow up any building, and it's not true. So it gives violence a tremendous leeway to just, shatter and destroy, which is not true when you read something or when you see it on the stage. In both cases, your imagination is activated, and you have to excuse me, both imagine violence and imagine nonviolence. But this film is simply blood and gore after blood and gore.
0: Sword and sandals.
1: Sword and sandals, yeah. Chris Hedges loved it because he thought it was, about the death of Western civilization. But I think it is the death of Western civilization, not about anything. It is simply violence for the sake of violence. The poetry has been excised from this film.
0: Right, and the sense of magic and
1: Magic, the longing, the love, the incredible. They didn't film it in Greece. They filmed it in Western Sahara, right? Which is already violating a boycott,
0: right?
1: But it has none of the extraordinary beauty of the landscape of what Homer calls the wine dark sea. The sea is an amazing color in the Aegean. The sky is an amazing color. All of this is sort of given up for technicolor blood and guts and sword fights. So I don't know what he was after, except obviously to sell a lot of tickets, which it is doing. And people have said Hollywood is back. Well, Hollywood has a long history of very many kinds of films. It wasn't always just blood and guts,
0: right? But maybe one glimmer of positivity is we're hearing that also a lot of people are going to the bookstores to get the copies of
1: buying the Odyssey and the Iliad, and that's very good, and the discussion about it is very good. I wouldn't take my grandchildren, who are 7 and 10, to see this movie because there's nothing in it for them. There's no magic. There's just violence. And their mother, who's my daughter, doesn't let them watch such things.
0: Yeah.
1: She's raising sons in a patriarchal world, and she has a big task on, you know, ahead of her.
0: Right. And before we have to go here, real quickly, you want to give us an update on what you're working on these days?
1: Oh, yeah. So Epstein Oratorio, or A Modern Hymn to Demeter, will have 2, possibly 3 performances before the midterms at La Mama, downtown New York, 64 East 4th Street, on October 1st and 2nd, and perhaps 4th, with a very starry cast. And we intend to join the rest of us who are trying to take down Trump and the Republican Party tonight in Michigan, and as we move forward into the midterms. This is the story, you know, it's the story of the Epstein files, but told in a sort of magical way. May I tip my hat to my mentor, Homer, and say in a poetic, funny, and horrifying way, all those 3 ways.
0: Okay. Always keeping it real. Karen Malpe, thank you so much for joining us today on the Independent News Hour. We have to go now. We thank our engineer Reggie Johnson, also Renee Feltz, for all her help with today's show. Now we're going out with our final song here. We'll be back same time next week.

0: Good evening. I'm Paul D'Arienzo with the headlines. A powerful heat dome is gripping Central Europe with temperatures hitting 104 degrees in a swath of territory in Germany, Czech Republic, and Austria, and including Hungary and Romania. The Danube River, Europe's second longest, passes through 10 countries. The temperatures have brought a record-breaking drought, and World War II-era battleships sunk in the closing days of the conflict are emerging. In Hungary, a nuclear plant that serves 40% of the country has reduced its output by 90% since the river isn't providing enough water to cool the reactor. In Romania, engineers set off explosive charges to bring a channel in the river, to open a channel in the river in a desperate attempt to bring water to another nuclear plant near the Black Sea. The Romanian plant produces about 20% of the country's electricity. And on Capitol Hill, Maine Republican Senator Susan Collins plans to vote against the confirmation of Acting Attorney General Todd Blanche. On Tuesday, the Senate Judiciary Committee voted 12 to 10 along party lines in support of advancing the nomination of President Trump's former personal attorney.
1: No.
2: Ms.
3: Klobuchar. No.
2: Mr. Coons.
3: No.
2: Mr. Blumenthal.
4: No.
1: No.
0: Among the issues that held back Blanche's confirmation was his support of a measure to provide President Trump and his family with immunity from the IRS and set up a slush fund for Trump supporters who face prosecution after the Capitol invasion. New Jersey Senator Cory Booker.
1: This is all hat and no cattle. It's hard for me to say this as a plant-based guy, but where's the beef? Where's the beef? This is ridiculous. We got nothing. No guarantees whatsoever that this slush fund still can't go forward.
0: And Senator Sheldon Whitehouse wanted to know what happened to FBI investigative reports called 302s that mentioned Trump in connection with the assault of an underage woman.
5: A woman who told the FBI in a formal statement that she had been sexually assaulted and physically assaulted by Donald Trump around 13 or 14 years of age. Of those four 302s, they released one, the one that did not mention Donald Trump.
0: And in more national news, in Madison, Wisconsin, on Tuesday, police and other city agencies began clearing the encampment at the site where Corey Ruiz was shot and killed by a police officer. The street where dozens of residents witnessed the shooting was reopened to traffic just after 9 a.m. this morning. Four people were arrested and released with tickets as the encampment was cleared, and homeless people who had moved in were given rent vouchers for a hotel. But at this hour, residents were back and may attempt to reestablish the camp. Activist Tony Castaneda is a former host at WORT Radio, a community radio station, and affiliate of the Pacifica Network. He lives half a block from where the shooting occurred.
6: I had gotten a text from my daughter who said and informed me that there was a police shooting on the corner. I got there probably in about a half hour of when the shooting happened. They had already taken the young man's body in an ambulance. They thought they could resuscitate him, even though he had been shot in the face three times.
0: Castaneda said he got to the site of the shooting a few minutes after Ruiz, who was shot in the face three times by the officer, had been removed.
6: But a very good friend of mine who manages a restaurant a block away was standing maybe 20 feet from the whole thing while it was happening. Of course, he was shaking, and everyone else who watched and saw these cars were going by, and they all had to stop in traffic. Everybody's getting out of their car. And they're watching and they're filming. Everybody was traumatized because they saw it's not every day you see someone get shot.
0: Although the killing happened 2 weeks ago, the officer has not been named. Numerous bystander videos have been posted on social media, though, of the shooting. Castaneda added, Madison, a quiet college town known for its radicalism, is in shock and mourning.
6: But a very good friend of mine who manages a restaurant a block away was standing maybe 20 feet from the whole thing while it was happening. Of course, he was shaking, and everyone else who watched and saw these cars were going by, and they all had to stop in traffic. Everybody's getting out of their car, and they're watching and they're filming. Everybody was traumatized because they saw it's not every day you see someone get shot.
0: From New York City, I'm Paul D'Arienzo. 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

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All right. 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

0: cannot hear. If you understood what they do, if for you it was so clear. If you knew they shut down the factory in an economic ruse. If you could kiss the cheek of the child in the sweatshop that made your shoes. Every time we went to war to fight our evil foes, they told you we were really fighting for the good of CEOs. If you could feel the hunger of the many, see the riches of the few. If they told it like it is, what if you knew?
1: You're listening to Clearing the Fog, speaking truth to expose the forces of greed on Pacifica Radio, WBAI, 99.5 FM in New York City. I'm Margaret Flowers. So this week I interviewed Phil Wileto with the Virginia Defenders, and he's also a co-founder of the Odessa Solidarity Campaign. Phil has been to Ukraine and has been following the situation there for quite a while. And it seemed like there's a lot happening right now with Ukraine, but it's really not making it into the news cycle. At least the truth about what's happening is not making it into the news cycle. We keep hearing that Ukraine is winning against Russia. But in fact, what we have is a stalled situation. And that is by design, because the United States and its NATO allies don't want the conflict between Ukraine and Russia, the proxy war against Russia, to end, because the whole point of it is to try to hurt Russia, to drain its resources, and try to create some instability there. So anyway, Phil and I do an update on the situation in Ukraine, and Phil provides some great history about the rise of Nazism, the coup that happened in 2014, and what led up to the Russian intervention. Before I get to that interview, I want to talk about a few things that are in the news. And one thing is a statement that came out from some anti-fascist political prisoners in jail in Ukraine. And on August 5th, about 92 of the political prisoners are planning to begin a hunger strike to protest the inhumane conditions of their imprisonment. They say that they're being tortured. And basically, these are folks who've been put in prison because they're leftists. In 2015, the three communist parties in Ukraine were banned, and another 11 parties were outlawed in 2022 who were accused of being pro-Russian. Right now, there are more than 50,000 political prisoners in Ukraine. These are people imprisoned for their political views, mainly the fact that they're anti-war or anti-fascist. In addition to that, 150,000 people are being prosecuted for desertion, evasion of mandatory military service, refusal to participate in the war. And in fact, Phil talks about this, but in Ukraine, they're having trouble having enough people to fight against Russia. And so they're literally squads going around the streets and grabbing military age men off the streets and forcing them into the military service. And so, of course, folks are trying to resist that. And then about 300,000 people have been subjected to summons from the police and the security service, known as the SBU in Ukraine. And they've been intimidated, threatened, and have had these home visits for preventive conversations by the security forces. So there's a lot of state repression of anti-fascist and leftward folks in Ukraine. The Zelensky government opened two concentration camps to house political prisoners, and the people who are in prison there are reporting that they don't have hot water or heat. They're forced to sleep in very dirty rooms, and they don't have proper equipment in the facilities where they're staying. They have to work 12 hours a day, and for this forced labor, they're paid €4 a month. So that's why they're launching this hunger strike, and it would be great if we could amplify that and perhaps even strike in solidarity with them. Let's talk a little bit about what's happening in Iran. So the Strait of Hormuz is closed again. Iran is reporting that this is because of the continued aggression by the United States military. The U.S. has been attacking Iran since earlier in July, And so last Friday, the Persian Gulf Authority announced that the Strait of Hormuz was closed due to the U.S. attacks earlier in July, and said that they would open it back up once they feel like things are stable. On Thursday, there were two ships trying to sneak through in the Strait of Hormuz. They would not turn around despite warnings, and so they were struck by the IRGC, and then after that, four vessels did turn around. So that was announced on Friday, and then on Saturday night, President Trump announced that he had canceled planned attacks on Iran. Reportedly, he was contacted by Saudi Arabia, Qatar, the United Arab Emirates, Turkey, and Pakistan, asking him to hold off on the attacks on Iran. And it's wise that he did that, because Iran was retaliating against U.S. assets and U.S. allies in the region each time that the U.S. attacked it. Let's see. Unions representing workers at 40 ports in Europe and the Mediterranean are calling for an international day of action in support of Palestine on October 30th and also against the war on Iran. This was called by dock workers unions in France, Greece, the Basque Country, Turkey, Morocco, and Italy. And so this is October 30th. They're asking for these actions. They're demanding an end to the genocide of the Palestinian people

0: 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I'm Margaret Flowers. And now I turn to my guest, Phil Willeto. Phil is a writer, speaker, and organizer based in Richmond, Virginia. He's a founding member of the Defenders for Freedom, Justice, and Equality, an all-volunteer community organization, and he's editor of the quarterly newspaper, The Virginia Defender. Phil, thank you so much for taking time to speak with me today.
1: Hey, thanks for having me on. I really appreciate it.
0: So I didn't mention, actually, that you're also, I don't know, founder or co-founder of the Odessa Solidarity Campaign.
1: Right, which is a project of the Virginia Defenders.
0: Okay, great. So today we're going to talk about Ukraine. I think it's a topic that feels like it's largely fell out of the media, except we keep hearing that Ukraine is winning every once in a while. But before we get to that, can you tell the listeners a little bit about the Odessa Solidarity Campaign? Because you've actually been to Ukraine.
1: Sure. Back in 2015, we were an affiliate of the United National Anti-War Coalition. And at one of their at their national conference that year, there were some people from Odessa in Ukraine who wanted to talk about and get support for the effort to gain justice for the victims of what's called the Odessa Massacre. This is what happened a few months after the 2014 coup that overthrew the president and initiated then a right-wing government. And there was a clash in Odessa between supporters of the coup and opponents, and a much larger group of coup supporters chased progressive activists into the five-story trade union building and set the building on fire. And they killed at least 42 people through the fire or smoke inhalation or people jumping from windows and then being attacked on the ground. They call it the worst act of civil disorder in Europe since World War II. And the Ukrainian government did nothing to investigate it. And no one has ever been punished for their role, even though there were multiple cell phone recordings of what happened. We were aware of the folks from Odessa, but, you know, we were doing security at that meeting, and we didn't really connect. But the following year, there was another conference, and this time we were able to meet with the folks, and they seemed, of all the issues being raised, they seemed to be in the most, dire circumstance. And we asked, what could we do to help? And we thought they'd say something like, you know, pass around a petition or write a story or have a protest. Instead, they said they were about to have the second anniversary memorial for the victims of the massacre and that the memorial was being threatened by the same fascist forces that led the massacre. And they were announcing that they were going to come back and attack the memorial. So they were asking for people from different countries to come as international observers. And we had already, you know, offered our help. So, I swallowed hard and said, sure, we'll come.
0: Yeah.
1: And we were able to get two other people, Bruce Gagnon from the Global Network Against Weapons and Nuclear Power in Space, and an independent videographer named Regis Tremblay. The two of them worked together. Nice. So the three of us went and attended the May 2nd, 2016 memorial, which drew some 3,000-4,000 people. And there were right-wing organizations, the Azov Battalion and the right sector organizations that are openly white supremacist, paramilitary, fascist groups. And they were there, but they were vastly outnumbered. And so when we came back, we decided to found an organization to continue spreading the word of what had happened and to support the demand of the families of the victims for an independent investigation and justice for their family members. So that was the forming of the Odessa Solidarity Campaign. And we have a

0: website, odessasolidaritycampaign.org. And every May 2nd since, we've encouraged local actions, protests, public meetings, vigils, primarily across Europe and North America, to remember the massacre and to continue this demand for an independent investigation. So that, and at time, that, I think in the best year, there were 18 protests in 12 or 13 countries. This past year, we produced a report based on videos that friends of ours in Odessa had sent us that deal with the recruitment of soldiers, of potential soldiers in the Ukrainian military. And they look exactly like ICE operations. Mm-hmm. People in fatigues, but without identifying insignias or anything, wearing masks, driving in unmarked vehicles, stopping and just picking people up off the street, men from late teens into their, you know, early 50s, and forcing them to join the military, which shows something about, you know, the desperateness of the Ukrainian government. And in some of the cases, you can see, there's about a dozen videos just posted on the website. And in a couple of cases, you can see passersby, not necessarily people who knew those were being abducted, but coming around and opposing these government agents. And it's a couple of cases actually freeing the people. So I think what we're trying to do every year in asking people to, you know, examine what happened on May 2nd, 2014, it helps a great deal to explain the nature of the Ukrainian government, which we're told is, you know, a struggling democracy, you know, fighting for its life against aggressive Russia. And it's a different story when you actually know the facts of the case.
1: Yeah, let's talk about that a little bit, because I do think that's a narrative that many people believe right now. Can you talk a little bit about the history of Ukraine?
0: Yeah, well, you know, the Soviet Union collapsed in 1991, Ukraine had a referendum, and they decided to be an independent country. And it wasn't until 2014 that the question of areas in the Donbas, which is in the eastern part of Ukraine, which is historically more ethnic Russian, and which was more sympathetic to the Soviet Union and now to Russia. And that's in large part because of the role that the Red Army played in liberating Ukraine from Nazi and Romanian army occupation. So from 1990 until 2014, there was no aggression from Russia. It wasn't like they were just, waiting to swallow up parts of Ukraine. It was the fact that there was a coup in February of 2014 in which a pro-Russian, if corrupt, president was ousted and replaced by a pro-U.S. corrupt president because of what began as largely protests by young people against corruption in the government was taken over by right-wing forces, paramilitary groups that violently attacked the government forces and drove out the president. And those forces were overtly ultranationalist and pro-fascist. I mean, at Maidan Square, or Euromaidan Square, where the protest took place, there was a huge portrait of Stefan Bandera, who was the leader of ultra-nationalist paramilitary organization called OAN Bandera, which collaborated with the Nazi occupation, including in pogroms against Jews and particularly against Poles. This man was, you know, is now a hero in Ukraine. His birthday is a national holiday. There's a postage stamp, a federal postage stamp with his image, and at least six memorials, statues created around the country. And his organization was responsible for the massacre of tens of thousands of Poles in trying to, you know, consolidate Western Ukraine by ethnic cleansing. So after the coup, the Donbas region, historically, as I said, not ultranationalist, more sympathetic to Russia and the Soviet Union, and more ethnically Russian, broke off, declared independence from Ukraine, the People's Republic of Donetsk and the People's Republic of Luhansk, and because they didn't want to be, you know, governed by this, you know, this new right-wing government. And people should be aware of that. The local jurisdictions known as oblasts, corresponding to states in the U.S., have a governor, but that governor is not elected by the people. It's appointed by the central government. So the central government, which is propped up by ultranationalist, reactionary fascist forces, would now be appointing the governor in the Donbas region. So that was unacceptable. They broke away, and the Ukrainian government attacked, trying to reestablish control over the Donbas. And they were relying on these paramilitary groups, particularly Right Sector, which were paramilitary organizations. You know, the fighting began then in the spring of 2014, and that's when the Odessa massacre took place. And there was fighting also in some other cities where the fascist forces were able to, you know, overcome the anti-coup forces. So this has a long history. And Ukraine has you know, accused Russia of controlling, directing the separatist forces in the Donbas, trying to make it seem as if this was not an indigenous, you know, rebellion. But that's what it was. Meanwhile, in the Crimean Peninsula, there, which it was also, you know, more pro-Russian and ethnically Russian, held a referendum and decided to secede from Ukraine and rejoin Russia. And I say rejoin because Crimea had historically for hundreds of years been part of Russia, first the Russian Empire and then the Russian Republic during the period of the Union of Soviet Socialist Republics. And in 1954 was administratively transferred to the Ukrainian Soviet Republic by Premier Khrushchev. And so, you know, there's a history there of connection with Russia, and they decided to rejoin. Right. So, and again, Russia is accused of engineering an annexation of Crimea, but it's a funny occupation and annexation when there were no casualties. So there was, you know, there were two areas of Ukraine that decided to separate. And the war in Donbas continued, you know, for the next 8 years, back and forth, back and forth. And in 2022, Russia intervened in a major way in Ukraine. And why was this? What's the context, you know, behind this? You have to go back to the end of World War II. During the war, the U.S. and Russia were in a certain alliance against Nazi Germany. And when the war ended, the U.S. ruling class remembered that the Soviet Union was a socialist country and therefore was off limits to U.S. capitalist exploitation. They couldn't go in and take the raw materials, exploit a low-wage workforce, and sell them manufactured goods, which is the neo-colonial approach to countries in Asia, Africa, and Latin America, and now increasingly in Eastern Europe since the collapse of the Soviet Union. But the U.S. ruling class said, "Whoa, we're now in a Cold War against the Soviet Union, so we're going to have to develop mechanisms to confront the Soviets." So they, in 1949, they established the North American Treaty Organization, NATO, with 12 members, all of them from Western Europe plus Canada. And this was a military alliance against the Soviet Union, supposedly to protect Europe from Soviet expansion, but it was an offensive military alliance. In 1955, either 54 or 55, I think it was 55, 6 years after the formation of NATO, Russia formed a smaller alliance of itself and six Eastern European countries called the Warsaw Pact. And that continued until the collapse of the Soviet Union. However, NATO continued. And in 1990, a year before the collapse, the U.S. approached the Soviet Union, which was led by President Mikhail Gorbachev, and U.S. Secretary of State James Baker said, we are trying to promote the reunification of Germany, and if you agree to this, we will agree that NATO will not expand one inch eastward. And Gorbachev agreed, and Germany was reunited, and every one of the 16 countries that have joined NATO since then, is it 16, have been east of Germany and towards Russia. So today, Russia is surrounded on its western flank by six members of NATO, Norway and Finland, Estonia, Latvia, Lithuania, and Poland. And Ukraine is a NATO partner, which means not a full member, but cooperating militarily with NATO and wants to join NATO. And the only country on its western border that is not an opponent is Belarus. So steadily, Russia was being confronted with a expanding NATO, which it wasn't just, you know, an honorary membership. I mean, these countries cooperate militarily. And over the last number of years before 2022 and the Russian intervention, the U.S. was carrying out annual military exercises on land, sea, and air with Ukraine, and training the military and giving them more, you know, military resources and so on. And finally, you know, Russia just said, this is unacceptable. We are basically under attack, and they intervene. So it was anything but an unprovoked war. And now it seems to be a standoff. And we're told, you know, this small, struggling democracy is defending itself through its ingenuity and its courage against the Russian aggressor, when this is actually a war between the U.S. and NATO on one side and Russia on the other, with the U.S. and NATO using Ukraine as a proxy. And what's the purpose of it? The purpose of it, as long as the war goes on, it weakens Russia. They have to expend a tremendous amount of their resources on the war. They use up their military capacity and resources. Increasing sanctions against Russia weakens the economy. And what they're hoping to do, what the U.S. is hoping to do, is to exasperate the situation enough that either Russia declares a surrender, or it's weakened so much that there's a collapse, as there was with the Soviet Union. And Russia would wind up either broken up into smaller countries or just be, in effect, a neo-colony of the U.S. and the Western European countries, where they would be supplying raw materials, cheap labor, and be forced to import Western commodities because their own industrial capacity would have been destroyed. So that's where we're at today. The U.S., you know, the U.S. has an interest, an objective interest, in keeping the war going, and is not interested in ending it, and is willing to fight the war to the last Ukrainian soldier's life. And that's where we're at today.
1: Right, right. Yeah. And like you said, it's not about Ukraine. It's using Ukraine in this bigger struggle, well, bigger U.S. action. But if I remember correctly, around just prior to the coup and the years before that, Ukraine was debating whether it would try to join the European Union or whether it would continue to be closer to Russia. Didn't the U.S. kind of intervene because they wanted to prevent Ukraine from allying with Russia? Is that correct?
0: Right. And it was complicated by the fact that the parliament was ready to sign a deal with the European Union, and the president, who wanted to keep the main economic relationships with Russia, blocked that. So, you know, that that looked like, you know, that was a spark for the rebellion. But meanwhile, yeah, the U.S. had every interest in pulling Ukraine away from Russia's orbit and bringing it into what they call the West. I don't use that myself because 40% of Europe is Russian, and 25% of Russia is European. So the U.S. likes to talk about Russia and the West as if Russia were not part of the West, which I think is a racist trope, saying they're really Asian and they're not, you know, white, they're not European. So I don't talk about the West, keep it to U.S. and NATO.
1: Right.
0: But yeah, I mean, people like John McCain, you know, made several trips to Kiev. The media calls it Kyiv because that's the Ukrainian pronunciation, but it had always been known as Kiev, which is the Russian pronunciation. And, you know, he gave, during the mass protests against the government, McCain gave speeches. Victoria Nuland, who was the Undersecretary for Eurasian Affairs under the U.S. Department of State, was an open supporter of the protest that took place in the Euromaidan Square. It became known as the Maidan Revolution. And she was out in the crowds passing out pastries.
1: Right.
0: And also, after the coup, she gave a speech in New York City to a group of primarily oil executives, in which she bragged that the U.S. had spent $5 billion promoting, quote, civic organizations in Ukraine, which meant, you know, anti-government NGOs. And George Soros, who is, you know, accused of being a communist by the right wing in this country, he also gave $5 billion to these civic organizations. Wow. going back decades. You know, he's virulent anti-socialist.
1: Right.
0: So, I mean, the U.S. was up to its eyeballs. And then, of course, there's, you know, Joe Biden's son, Hunter Biden, who was being paid tens of thousands of dollars a month to sit on the board of a small oil company because of his father's name and an attempt to win some influence there. And it was just, you know, Ukraine was known as one of the most corrupt countries in the world. And it was a place, you know, to make money. And Giuliani had interests there. And so many of these right-wing lobbyists, were in there and said, wow, after the collapse of the Soviet Union, they're selling off the resources in the countries in a fire sale. And we, you know, all you need is, you know, a couple of million dollars to get in there and buy it up. The people couldn't buy it up. They didn't have that kind of money.
1: Right.
0: So it was either corrupt government officials or outsiders who were picking up the pieces of the economy. It was just a mess.
1: And I think Big Ag too, right? Big Ag, because Ukraine's a big grain producer. I think Monsanto and others were getting in there too as well.
0: It was known as the breadbasket of the Soviet Union.
1: Yeah.
0: And I remember a couple of years ago, a couple of young members of the Ukrainian Communist Party were arrested for agitating against a new law that would allow private ownership of land. That was one of the last remaining, you know, features of the socialist government, that agricultural land was owned by the state. So, they were arrested, and I don't know what's happened to them. They disappeared.
1: Yeah.
0: And that's another thing to mention, is that these right-wing forces like Azov and Right Sector, you know, who, you know, we ran into in Odessa, their job was to clear the streets, you know, to make sure there was no dissent, to suppress the annual celebrations of the defeat of Nazi Germany by the Soviet Union on May 9th that took place every year in Odessa. You know, those don't take place anymore. You can't dissent, even on social media. You'll be picked up. And, you know, people that we work with in Odessa wound up on a federal government list of subversives, and a list on which people have been disappeared, just like it used to happen in Latin America, you know, with the right-wing death squads. So there is no democracy in Ukraine. And it's, you know, I'm not saying the government is fascist. That's a particular, you know, political term, but it relies heavily on fascist organizations to stay in power. And right. To suppress dissent.
1: Right. And I think after the coup happened, which, you know, saying that a country is a democracy when you've put in place a coup government just doesn't make sense. But I think part of the reasons that Donbass and Crimea wanted to sever ties was that they outlawed speaking Russian. Is that correct? Didn't they?
0: They outlawed using Russian as an official business.
1: Okay.
0: Which it, you know, it had an official status before. It might be helpful to explain that Ukraine is a multiracial country, predominantly Ukrainian, and the further west you go, the more ultranationalists you run into. Ultranationalists meaning they're not just promoting Ukraine as an independent country, they're promoting it as a white country, right. A white European country. You go east and it's more ethnically Russian and more politically progressive, the same thing in Crimea. So you have geographic differences, political differences, and ethnic differences, which, you know, break down to the ultranationalists on the one hand and the more pro-socialist, you know, sections on the other. So it's, you know, it's not correct to say Ukrainians believe this or Ukrainians believe that. The country's, you know, divided ethnically, politically, and geographically.
1: Right, right. But this whole situation is one that's been supported by the United States and other NATO countries, you know, pushed on them. And, you know, the U.S., well, I guess what I'm trying to say is that the U.S. and NATO really brought this situation upon the Ukrainians.
0: They threatened Russia to the point where Russia decided, and I think correctly, and had no recourse except to, you know, to draw a line and say, that's it. We're not putting up with this anymore. Right. We don't want Ukraine to join NATO. We don't want fascists to be in charge of, you know, government positions. And we want the Donbass to be able to decide their own, you know, future. And of course, none of that was acceptable to the U.S.
1: Right, right. And we know from the Minsk agreements, because Russia was trying very hard to find some sort of solution here. And we had the various Minsk agreements that Ukraine violated routinely. And now we understand that those Minsk agreements were never meant. They weren't negotiated in good faith. That NATO was trying to buy time to prepare and get Ukraine prepared for a hot war.
0: Right. There was one agreement in 2014 signed by Ukraine and the separatists in Donbass. And then there was another one the following year signed by Ukraine, Russia, and the separatists and endorsed by Germany and France. And even mainstream forces, you know, news media talk about there being, you know, it fell apart because of violations on both sides. But yeah, it seems that Ukraine, you know, I think they were pressured at that point by the U.S. Not to come to an agreement because the U.S. wanted a war on Russia's border. Right. It's very advantageous to them. It's weakened Russia. And yeah, you know, speaking of how reactionary Ukraine is, it might be helpful for folks to know that in the recent vote in the United Nations General Assembly condemning the U.S. blockade on Cuba, only six countries voted with the U.S. One of them, as always, was Israel, but another was Ukraine, along with Argentina, now run by a very right-wing government, and some smaller countries, Paraguay and a few others that the U.S. could control or intimidate. You also have the fact that Ukraine just attacked a Iranian ship in the Caspian Sea that it claimed was carrying military supplies to Russia, and Iran says that it was a civilian ship, a non-military ship that was carrying food and some other non-military goods. And it looks like, you know, Ukraine is trying to draw a connection between its war with Russia and the U.S. war, U.S.-Israeli war with Iran, in an attempt to you know, say, look, we're, you know, this is part of the whole same thing. If you're going to, you know, be hostile to Iran, you've got to give us more, you know, supplies and access to the production of Patriot missiles and so on and so forth. Right. So I expect that, you know, that Trump has pulled back a bit from some of the military resources that Ukraine wants, but I expect that to change. I think, you know, Trump's just trying to give the impression that it would like to see a settlement when it's really, you know, so much in the interest of the U.S. to keep to keep this war going, and you know, no matter how much suffering on both sides results from it.
1: Yeah. Well, I think the CIA has had a long relationship with Ukraine, and it looks like Ukraine is now becoming just a tool of the United States. They've been involved in parts of Africa, particularly the Sahel. You know, or I guess maybe it's not just the United States. It's really that kind of European, U.S., NATO access that Ukraine, I understand, is doing the work for France, which had colonized countries in the Sahel, but then the French troops were pushed out. So Ukrainian troops have gone in there to fight against those governments that are trying to do good things for the people and be more sovereign and independent from, you know, Western or European influence. Same thing in Syria. We understand that Ukraine worked with the Al-Qaeda folks that helped to oust President Assad from Syria. So I think my read is that Ukraine is feeling like they're not getting as much support as they would like to have. And they're saying, hey, look at us. We're a big help to you. We can help you in this war on Iran. Is that, do you think that's fairly accurate? Or?
0: Yeah, no, I do. And, Europe and the United States have a bad history in Africa, and Russia has a better reputation, going back to the Soviet Union, when the Soviet position was to support anti-colonial movements. So you're right. Mali, which was part of which was a colony of France, you know, expelled the French, and the Ukrainian forces have come in to support the Tuareg rebels, and that's a complicated situation, because traditionally the Tuareg people, who are not in the cities, are in the more northern regions, which are more desert, have been neglected by the central governments under most governments, and they unfortunately decided to ally with Al-Qaeda forces in Mali. And Ukraine has been supporting them while opening up half dozen embassies throughout Africa in an attempt to counter Russian influence. Three countries which we happen to follow. I mean, we're a local community organization. So what are we talking about? You know, all these international issues. We traveled to Iran twice and wrote a book in defense of Iran. We know that situation, you know, fairly well. We worked on Ukraine since 2016, and we also have a strong interest in Mali, where my comrade and wife, Anna Edwards, is vice president of Virginia Friends of Mali, Mali, a group that was able to establish a sister city relationship between the city of Ségou and Richmond, and also get teachings about the old Malian Empire into the public school curriculum. And she's traveled there, I think, four times. And we have friends in Mali, you know, who tell us how the French would come in and send military supplies. Well, no, send trucks to the northern part of Mali and not allow the Malian government to inspect what was in the trucks. And credible reports that the French would instigate intertribal fighting in order to bolster its argument to the Malian government that the French troops were needed to keep order. And that was exposed. It's just the post-colonial, you know, history is just horrific. And the fact that Burkina Faso, Mali, and Niger have been able to break away from that influence, form a new alliance, and particularly in Burkina Faso's face, institute some very, very progressive reforms. And Ukraine is in there trying to mess that up.
1: Right.
0: It's a thoroughly reactionary government. And every time I drive past somebody's house with a sign that says, "Remember Ukraine" and stuff, I feel like stopping and knocking on the door and saying, "Do you know what's really going on?"
1: Yeah. Well, that's what I find, is that people I talk to that are supporting Ukraine believe what they've been told. They believe this is about democracy. This is about evil Russia. When my understanding of how the invasion happened is that there were, during that 8-year war you mentioned, after the coup, and when there was the Ukrainian separate, you know, not the separatists, but the Ukrainian military groups attacking people in the Donbass, you know, ethnic Russians in the Donbass. They killed, how many did they kill during that 8-year period? It was thousands, right?
0: Of ethnic Russians. Yeah, I don't have the exact figure, but yeah.
1: Thousands of ethnic Russians were killed. And my understanding is that the Ukraine, Kiev, was getting ready to amass a larger military presence and do an even larger military action on, you know, places in the Donbass, that those republics that separated Donetsk and Luhansk appealed to Russia for help.
0: Yeah, that's my understanding too. I think it might have been better if Russia had just stuck with the issue of defending Donbass and keeping Ukraine out of NATO. I think that would have been easier for people, you know, in this country and around the world to understand. But, you know, I mean, Margaret, you know, folks in the U.S., they don't pay a lot of attention to international issues.
1: Right.
0: And that's very unfortunate because they're really susceptible. I mean, a lot of people who consider themselves progressives still think, you know, still feel sympathetic to Ukraine. Right. We have a friend here in town, an indigenous woman who is a medic, a street medic, but, you know, with a good amount of training. She was out in Standing Rock during the struggle out there against the oil pipeline. I think she was out there 4 or 5 months, and she decided to go to Poland and offer her services to Ukrainian refugees coming in, you know, escaping the war. And she left in disgust because of the racial attitudes of the Ukrainian refugees, particularly against the Roma people, who are considered, you know, less than human. And she was just shocked at their open racism. You know, and these fascist organizations carry out physical attacks against Roma, you know, areas and villages. And it's not a progressive country.
1: Yeah. I understand that there were refugees from Ukraine that went to the United Kingdom, and people were complaining there about how they were treating people in the United Kingdom, you know, very racist Ukrainians.
0: Yeah. You know, and I mean, it's not like Russia is a socialist country, you know, and Vladimir Putin is the new Fidel Castro. That's not true. It's a capitalist country with its own interests, but it's not the aggressor in this situation.
1: Right.
0: It opened, you know, it's fighting a defensive war, really an existential war. And it's difficult for people to understand because it's complicated in the history. But which is why I really appreciate, you know, you having me on as a, you know, opportunity to reach more people. And you know, in preparation for this interview, I had to go back over my notes and look up a few more things to make sure I didn't say something stupid. And I think what it reminded me of how much writing we've already done on this, and I want to pull it together into a pamphlet or a small book, and try to popularize it a bit. The book that we wrote on Iran, in defense of Iran, did have some influence in the anti-war movement, and so we'll see what we can do.
1: I think we have a big task as the anti-war movement in the U.S. now, because given the events in West Asia and the continued support of Ukraine against Russia, and of course we have what's happening in Palestine. This is a huge area of conflict, and bringing Ukraine into that conflict in West Asia is going to open that up even more. What are your kind of thoughts about, for folks in the U.S., what should we be doing and organizing around?
0: Well, you know, the broad masses of people here are, you know, focused on their own economic and political situation, which is getting worse by the day.
1: Yes.
0: Gee, I just heard they've you know, changed the government policy on how they handle unaccompanied minors who come to the U.S. seeking asylum. They're going to send them back somewhere, not necessarily to their homes.
1: Wow.
0: Alone.
1: Yeah.
0: Alone. It's so cruel. So people are focusing on, you know, affordability and the price of gasoline and the price of food and cutbacks in SNAP benefits and cutbacks in Medicaid. So to try to get their attention on an international issue is hard, but you can do it. And I remember talking to a friend of mine years ago. She was a community activist in the black community. And I was talking to her about some issue. And she's going, yeah. And I said, and you know, just one of these bombs, you know, could pay for a new elementary school. And she said, Phil, that's what you have to talk about.
1: Right.
0: You have to make it relevant to us here. She says, I appreciate the fact that you're concerned about what happens around the world, but we had a kid killed in our neighborhood, you know, by another kid last week. Mm-hmm. We're having a vigil. That's what we're dealing with. But if you can show how it affects us here at home, that might be, you know, a way to do it. So, you know, the website Cost of War, I haven't looked at it for a while. I hope it's still active.
1: Yeah, I'm pretty sure it's there.
0: Yeah, so they would tell you, you know, how much your state has paid for, you know, the military through your taxes and what that would have paid for if it had been spent on, you know, civilian needs. I think, you know, in promoting the slogan, stop the wars at home and abroad, and drawing the connections, you know, how, you know, police forces in this country, so many of them have been trained by the Israeli police forces. Because they're experiencing in, you know, suppression of demonstrations. The connections between the U.S. military and local police forces and turning over surplus, you know, military equipment to militarize what used to be, you know, just small-scale police forces in many cities. And now are, you know, I mean, they're ready for an invasion. There are so many connections. And looking at surveillance and the transfer of technology and so on, there's a lot of ways to draw the connections. But I think we have to keep coming back to the fact that this U.S. government that is oppressing us in so many ways is using our tax money to hurt people around the world. It really hurts them, you know, and under the Trump administration, by withdrawing aid for everything from fighting AIDS to Ebola. That's one aspect of it. But the wars, you know, and the support for, you know, Israel's genocide in Gaza, and it's the cruelty and the suffering that is the direct result of what the U.S. government is doing in our name around the world also needs to be part of our education, so that we're not just saying, well, you know, the price of gas went up, so I'm against the war. That's not enough. You know, it's because they killed 3,000 innocent Iranians. That needs to be. So.
1: Yeah, and I think that we know that if the United States government is willing to do these things abroad, then it's willing to do the same things at home. And I think that's what we're seeing more and more, is this lack of regard for the lives of people around the world. We see the same thing happening here in the United States. And I think you mentioned the military budget, and now in the new NDAA for 2027, they're talking about a $1.15 trillion budget for the Pentagon, an institution that can't even account for the money that it's been given. And we know that all that is going to be used so that there's more destruction, more death.
0: So, yeah, we got a lot of work to do.
1: Yeah. Well, Phil, how can folks follow the work that you guys are doing down there in Richmond?
0: Well, it's not our best website, but it is a repository for all the issues of our newspaper, which tell you all we're doing. And it has, you know, community news, immigrant support, labor news, and an anti-war and international news section, as well as the work we do in defending and developing memorials on the sites in the area connected with slavery and the slave trade.
1: Right.
0: We call our Sacred Ground Project. Right. So that's virginiadefender.org. Very simple. The name of the newspaper is the Virginia Defender. So virginiadefender.org. And you can see all our past issues, as well as, you know, there's a lot of essays by prisoners. We do a lot of prisoner support work. And people send us essays and reports, and we post that on the website. And there's also a link to what we call emails from Tehran, which are emails we received almost daily during the first 4 months of the war against Iran, from a friend of ours, Habib Amazadeh, who's a novelist and a documentary filmmaker who we met back in 2007 on our trip there. And he lives in Tehran, and he was, you know, to hear firsthand what it's like to find out that, you know, a good friend of yours who lived in a nearby neighborhood, his entire house was hit by a bomb, mm-hmm. and everybody was wiped out. How a Jewish synagogue near him was hit. You know, Iran has the largest Jewish population in the Middle East, outside of Israel. People don't know that. Right. You know, it's 1-3,000 years old. And so, you know, Habib's email is very moving, and he's also, you know, he does a lot of analysis. And I mean, his take was the war was basically started to get people's attention off the Epstein files, which I'm sure was part of it. But, so yeah, emails from Tehran, that's on that website as well. Beautiful. And then there's the Odessa Solidarity Campaign.org. We have a website for the Virginia Defender Organization, but we've got to update it and also improve it. So I'm not pushing it right now.
1: Well, you're doing so much work, and it's all necessary, important work. So I really appreciate what you do, and I also appreciate you taking time to speak with me today.
0: Well, you're enabling us to speak to a lot of people we couldn't reach otherwise, and we really appreciate that. I mean, the biggest job we have is education, you know.
1: Right.
0: And following that is organizing and resistance. But the education has to be, you know, the not just to say that all we do is talk and write. We don't, you know.
1: Right.
0: We just had a demonstration outside of City Hall yesterday demanding they do more to protect the city's immigrants. And if they don't, we will. And, you know, there's so many things. But, yeah, our problem is we try to operate as if we were a member of a national party. And we're just a little volunteer organization. So, you know, people say, gee, you know, I'm feeling a little stretched these days. But, you know, when the tsunami's approaching the shore, that's not the time to take a break.
1: Right, right.
0: So
1: it's an important time. Yeah.
0: Well, Margaret, and thank you for, you know, all the work you've done over the decades with Popular Resistance. I mean, it's such a informative and valuable source of information and analysis. You really make a tremendous contribution to the movement. So thank you.
1: Thank you.
2: 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I'm Margaret Flowers. My guest today was Phil Willeto. I'll go out with a song by Junkyard Empire. It's called We Want.
3: Good evening. I'm Paul D'Arienzo with the headlines. A powerful heat dome is gripping Central Europe with temperatures hitting 104 degrees in a swath of territory in Germany, Czech Republic, and Austria, and including Hungary and Romania. The Danube River, Europe's second longest, passes through 10 countries. The temperatures have brought a record-breaking drought, and World War II-era battleships sunk in the closing days of the conflict are emerging. In Hungary, a nuclear plant that serves 40% of the country has reduced its output by 90% since the river isn't providing enough water to cool the reactor. In Romania, engineers set off explosive charges to bring a channel in the river, to open a channel in the river in a desperate attempt to bring water to another nuclear plant near the Black Sea. The Romanian plant produces about 20% of the country's electricity. And on Capitol Hill, Maine Republican Senator Susan Collins plans to vote against the confirmation of Acting Attorney General Todd Blanche. On Tuesday, the Senate Judiciary Committee voted 12-10 along party lines in support of advancing the nomination of President Trump's former personal attorney.
4: No.
5: Ms. Klobuchar.
6: No.
5: Mr. Coons.
6: No.
5: Mr. Blumenthal.
7: No.
4: No.
3: Among the issues that held back Blanche's confirmation was his support of a measure to provide President Trump and his family with immunity from the IRS and set up a slush fund for Trump supporters who face prosecution after the Capitol invasion. New Jersey Senator Cory Booker.
8: This is all hat and no cattle. It's hard for me to say this as a plant-based guy, but where's the beef? Where's the beef? This is ridiculous. We got nothing. No guarantees whatsoever that this slush fund still can't go forward.
3: And Senator Sheldon Whitehouse wanted to know what happened to FBI investigative reports called 302s that mentioned Trump in connection with the assault of an underage woman.
9: A woman who told the FBI
4: in a formal statement that she had been sexually assaulted and physically assaulted by Donald Trump around 13 or 14 years of age. Of those four 302s, they released one, the one that did not mention Donald Trump.
3: And in more national news, in Madison, Wisconsin, on Tuesday, police and other city agencies began clearing the encampment at the site where Corey Ruiz was shot and killed by a police officer. The street where dozens of residents witnessed the shooting was reopened to traffic just after 9 a.m. this morning. Four people were arrested and released with tickets as the encampment was cleared, and homeless people who had moved in were given rent vouchers for a hotel. But at this hour, residents were back and may attempt to reestablish the camp. Activist Tony Castaneda is a former host at WORT Radio, a community radio station and affiliate of the Pacifica Network. He lives half a block from where the shooting occurred.
6: I had gotten a text from my daughter who said and informed me that there was a police shooting on the corner. I got there probably in about a half hour of when the shooting happened. They had already taken the young man's body in an ambulance. They thought they could resuscitate him, even though he had been shot in the face three times.
3: Castaneda said he got to the site of the shooting a few minutes after Ruiz, who was shot in the face three times by the officer, had been removed.
6: But a very good friend of mine who manages a restaurant a block away was standing maybe 20 feet from the whole thing while it was happening. Of course, he was shaken, and everyone else who watched and saw these cars were going by, and they all had to stop in traffic. Everybody's getting out of their car. And they're watching and they're filming. Everybody was traumatized because they saw it's not every day you see someone get shot.
3: Although the killing happened 2 weeks ago, the officer has not been named. Numerous bystander videos have been posted on social media, though, of the shooting. Castaneda added, Madison, a quiet college town known for its radicalism, is in shock and mourning.
6: But a very good friend of mine who manages a restaurant a block away was standing maybe 20 feet from the whole thing while it was happening. Of course, he was shaken, and everyone else who watched and saw these cars were going by, and they all had to stop in traffic. Everybody's getting out of their car, and they're watching and they're filming. Everybody was traumatized because they saw it's not every day you see someone get shot.
3: From New York City, I'm Paul D'Arienzo. Thanks for listening.
7: 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And we are still at $50,000, but I'm pretty sure that that is the result of some lag right now. 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Once again, 833-922-4692 or 833-WBAI-NYC. 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Stay tuned now for Voices of Resistance coming up here on WBAI New York. It's 1 minute past 7 p.m.

Si el poder vende la vida, que retumbe el corazón. If power sells our lives, let our hearts thunder, right? Sound, heart. 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This beautiful song you hear now at the beginning of each program on Tuesdays is called Manos Blancas or White Hands, and it is interpreted by Mexican folklore singer Ximena Castro. If you haven't heard other songs by compañera Ximena Castro from Mexico, you should go on YouTube and search for music, music of resistance, music of inspiration, music that tells truth to power. This one song in particular refers to the hands that rock the cradle directly from the White House. It speaks about absolute power and those who create the ill of war and poverty, but have never experimented it because they are the rich and they are the ones that cause these miseries. To defend their interests is not to defend us in any way. Because if that was the case, we would like for our government to create dialogues through diplomacy, like real diplomacy, diplomacy of equals, not diplomacy of imposition, diplomacy of occupation. Actually, that is not diplomacy. Or, this type of what they call diplomacy or democracy that kills, occupies, invades and creates conditions of misery so that people will have to leave their countries, try to go to places like the United States or Europe, and then find themselves in this cycle of violence because they are not welcome. They are rather persecuted. It's become so normalized now that people are dying in these detention centers, or it has become normalized, but we should not allow any of this to be normalized for the United States to have kidnapped presidents, constitutionally elected presidents in Latin American countries, kidnapped in its own prisons. We should not allow for any of that to be normalized. Today is Tuesday, August 4th, 2026. My name is Lucy Paguada Quesada. I am a happily retired teacher from the New York City Department of Education and the coordinator of the Libre Party, US, Canada, and Costa Rica. And as always, our agenda is full of important topics, but today we'll focus on this particular issue that we have brought to you before, but not in detail, and its impact like we are doing today, the Honduras Gate and its impact on the sovereignty of Latin American and Caribbean nations. And to do so, we have invited three very special guests that we will introduce to you in a few minutes.

0: doing, compañera Andres? Nice to have you on board again. I hope you had a great time when you went to visit family and relatives for a wedding. And also we mentioned your son's birthday. I hope we had a wonderful birthday and you were able to celebrate together. And yeah, just have a good time. How are you doing?
1: Well, I arrived that day. It was like a few hours before my elder child's birthday. And it was really good that we got to be together and do that. There was a panic with their American Airlines computers and all planes got grounded in Chicago and then there were tornadoes. So I'd normally have gotten back on Sunday. I got back here Tuesday almost evening. And of course, they didn't give us any hotels. They didn't give us any food vouchers. None of the law that protects the passengers was honored.
0: Andrea, can I just interrupt you to let compañero Reggie, let compañero Gerardo
1: he's
0: in?
1: In.
0: He's waiting. Ah, okay, great. Thank you so much. Thank you. Okay,
1: he's
0: sorry.
1: In.
0: My
1: anyway,
0: apologies.
1: No, so it was a wonderful, you know, my kid turned 33. I think I'm old. I'm getting older. So it's all good. And, you know, but today, I want to talk to people about what's happening in Cuba this weekend. They're beginning to do the centennial of Fidel Castro. Next August 13th would be his 100th birthday. And people from all over the world are getting together in Havana to commemorate, celebrate, and honor the legacy of Fidel Castro Ruz, which is a great leader for all of us in Latin America. So, you know, all the people that are usually here with us, Cuba Sea Coalition, a lot of people from the People's Forum. I didn't go because I'm nervous about getting out of the country and going to Cuba right now, just because of everything else that we do here and we need to continue doing. The other thing is, yesterday, Lula officially launched his campaign for his second term, the second time around, so it would be his fourth candidacy. And during his speech, he specifically talked about Maduro's kidnapping, how all the natural resources of Latin America are being taken, and people are being left with nothing. And he also made a commitment to the people of trying to and moving forward doing it, make Brazil more ready. He said, now I'm not sure one of us could not be kidnapped. He specifically called Maduro's being kidnapped that, which I think not very many chiefs of state do. You know, and so those two things, I mean, it's an election year in Brazil this year, 2 years, 2 months from now, October, we have an election. And we are all very scared because Rubio and the Orange Factor, they've declared their support of Bolsonaro and his family. They have putting tariffs square in Brazil. If there's a tariff, there's another tariff, and then there's one more tariff. And they're also talking about Brazil as a place that has a slavery, Brazil as a place that has terrorist groups, and Brazil as a place that does not honor human rights. I mean, there's a lot more healthcare in Brazil and education, free education in Brazil, than there is in this country. So I don't know about that. Lula really reconstructed the country. You know, PT is taking it very seriously. And what is beautiful about this particular moment in Brazilian history is that the left for a change is united. And I think if we can do that, we can pull it off and maybe, hopefully, if nothing else happens, have Lula win on the first round. But we got to get to all these people here. I always have stuff to talk about. Gerardo is here too. Elizabeth Castañeda, Sabrina, and Madeline. Welcome, everyone. Hi, Reggie. Happy, happy August the 4th.
0: Thank you. Thank you, compañera Andrea. And we're going to get right to our topic because it is such an important discussion that we have today, or dialogue, I might say instead. So

0: So our main topic, the Honduras Gate, Latin American and Caribbean sovereignty imperiled, going from having a kidnapped president within the walls of the United States to having a vice president in Ecuador who's also in prison, a president in Peru who's also in prison, President Castillo in Peru, President Cristina Fernandez de Kirchner was also sentenced in a sham case. And, to having Juan Orlando Hernández be returned to Honduras this past July 26th after being pardoned by Donald Trump on November of 2026. So there is so much going on. The most recent fraud elections in Colombia. And so that is what we are going to talk about, how this mega plan of the Honduras Gate is impacting the democracies in our countries, and especially through the electoral processes and the electoral systems, which is really what Brazil needs to watch out for, and also Mexico, because they are coming for Lula and they are coming for Claudia Sheinbaum, which are the only two leftist, actually, strong countries still in power. So we are going to bring on our compañero Gerardo Torres to put us in perspective. And then after that, we're going to have compañera Madeline, who is a North American citizen, US citizen, who's now living in Colombia, to talk about her perspective as a US citizen, a taxpayer in the United States, and Elizabeth, who is a Colombian, also paying taxes in the United States and representing the Colombian community here, and also her perspective. So, compañero Gerardo Torres is a journalist and vice minister of foreign affairs under the administration of our compañera president, Xiomara Castro de Celaya, the first woman president in the history of Honduras. Welcome, compañero Gerardo, and just initially give us a kind of like a summary report back of what is the Honduras Gate? Why is it such a danger for the democracies in Latin America, and how it is already impacting these countries like Honduras, Colombia, and what are their projects as we move forward in the coming up elections of Brazil and then Mexico, and everything that's coming, and of course the return of Juan Orlando Hernández as a hero for some very ignorant people. There are, and we have to admit that, and we have to say it because that is the truth. Welcome, and just go ahead. Your mic.
1: Yes. Hello, Lucy. Hello, Andrea. Hello, everyone. Thank you for the invitation to be part of Voices of Resistance. As Lucy already said, the Honduras Gate is a plan, a strategy that, well, has the name of Honduras Gate because what journalists found was a series of 37 voice notes in which Juan Orlando Hernández was giving instructions to his most close allies in Honduras and in the United States. In those voice notes, Hernández is coordinating a strategy in which you have money from the United States, money from Israel, and money from Argentina to create this kind of think tank or several think tanks that have three main objectives. First of all, is to destabilize Xiomara Castro's government. Number two is to steal the election, to manipulate the electoral results. To manipulate the electoral results, to steal the election. And number three, this is probably the most interesting part, is that the plan has Xiomara as an objective, but also has Petro, also has Claudia Sheinbaum, also has Lula. So what we learned from that investigation is that what we saw in Ecuador, what we saw in Bolivia, what we saw in Peru, is part of a same strategy in which you have the United States and Israel coordinating actions in Latin America to destabilize and to bring down progressive governments in the region, and to put instead very ultra-right governments and presidents that are willing to be part of the interest of bringing investment of the United States and Israel, but not good investment. It's more than investment, it's like to steal the main resources of our countries, to exploit our people as much as they can, to create charter cities as the ones we have in Honduras that Xiomara Castro had stopped and now are coming back. There are this like sovereign parts of the country in which now the Honduran state does not have any control. It gives away its sovereignty, and it's now property of big international companies that can exploit whatever resources they want without no limitations and without no concern and respect to human rights or labor rights or whatever. So what we saw in Honduras Gate is that Trump and Netanyahu have the intention to first to increase the presence of Israel investment and Israel presence in Latin America. It's like it's a place to grow for Israel.
2: Specifically in wars, right, Gerardo? Creating wars amongst the countries.
1: Yes. It's what we had 100 years ago that we called enclaves, but it's now 100 times worse. Countries like Brazil, like Honduras, they were given away to private companies that have sugarcane and have bananas and have the control of our land. And we had to struggle a lot to gain something of that back. And now they're seeing our countries as a place to take away, not a place to coordinate investment or to coordinate development. It's just a place to take away, like we saw in the conquista, no? in the colonies of Spain, of England, of France, of Portugal, 500 years ago. So this is a new colonization process that has a ideological component in which this far right way of seeing the world is like the big excuse to fight against progressive governments. They don't say that they're fighting against those that are not allowing them to steal whatever they want to steal. They say that they're doing it for the families or for the church or for God. And that's why Israel has a so strong position, because in Latin America, because of the presence of churches and because of the ignorance and the poorness of many people, evangelical churches have grown very much with the belief that Israel is the God's elected people. So you can say nothing against Israel, and if they see an Israel flag, they feel part of or validated. Even when we know that it's something very different, the state of Israel and that Israel that's spoken in the Bible and other things that are part of the discussion. So at the end, it's for me, it's the strategy of Trump, Netanyahu, Milei, and all the other far-right leaders that are willing to give away the land, the people, the sovereignty for a couple of bucks or some kind of money. And you have another political force that is fighting against them. But in the Honduras Gate voice notes, you can hear that Hernandez is talking about the importance of evangelical church in the control of people will or and you can see that also in Trump's speech. You can see Trump now talking about that he's the only defender against communism. He is the only defender against those that want to destroy the families. And we've seen this year that their strategy has worked. We have seen Espriella in Colombia. We have seen Keiko finally win in Peru. We saw what happened in Bolivia. We have now Asfura in Honduras. And there's only one election left this year before the midterms in the United States, that is Brazil. So all the attention is right now in Brazil, as it was in Colombia. We feel that PT is a very strong party, and PT can find ways to stop this strategy. But we have to say that Fernando Cerimedo, who is one of the main strategists of this work, I mean, Cerimedo is an Argentinian that moved $350,000 from the Argentinian government to pay the campaign in Honduras. Fernando Cerimedo was accused in Brazil to be part of the conspiration of a coup d'etat to avoid Lula becoming into power after he won the election. So Cerimedo has an open case in Brazil, but was the chief of campaign in Honduras. So you also see how impunity works and how media control works and how international law for them doesn't mean nothing. And they're just in a pirate plan to take as much as they can, as long as they can. So that is Honduras Gate. It's a regional strategy that was presented through these voice notes that Pablo Iglesias and his channel Canal Red presented. We know that in next hours we're going to learn more of new voice notes that well or exist, and I mean today or tomorrow we will know. Or the world will know, because in Honduras already it's known that more voice notes are going to be presented. And just to finish and to hear your questions, if you have, is that the big question is, how did someone could get control of these voice notes? I don't have the answer, but I have to say that Hernandez, who was in prison in the United States, was freed by Trump, but came to Honduras just 10 days ago. So Hernandez was in the United States when he was coordinated through voice notes much of his actions. And there are many ways in that country, and he has a lot of enemies in that country that had control over those voice notes and made them public. And I think it's important for them that they have made it public, because it allows us to understand that we are facing a regional strategy of the ultra right, and that we cannot continue thinking that Brazil problems is Brazil problems and Honduras problems are just Honduran problems. They don't see us like that. They see us as a region. They see every election as a battle, and they have a goal that is to control the region, and bring all that economic interests that Trump has and Netanyahu has to take from us all the resources they need to their global domination strategy or plan.
0: Gerardo, in the audience, Juan Orlando Hernandez reveals that it was Netanyahu and the Jewish community that actually paid for his pardon. Yeah, can you talk a little bit about that? That's how Netanyahu comes into the whole complot, because his name is mentioned directly in the money that was paid for the freedom or the pardon of Juan Orlando Hernandez, meaning that it wasn't a free gift from Trump to her, but was actually like a business action between Netanyahu and Donald Trump.
1: Yes, in the Honduras Gate audios, Hernandez talk about he says the Jewish lobby that is taking his case, and he talks about millions of dollars that were used for that. So they talk about money going to lobbyists in the United States to pay for his pardon. They talk about this $350,000 that were subtracted from the infrastructure minister in Argentina and were taken to Honduras to pay for that campaign. And he also talks that they will pay that back to Peter Thiel and to other big billionaires of Silicon Valley, with open access to the Bay Island and other parts of Honduras in which they want to create charter cities. We have to remember that in 2017, when Hernandez violated the constitution and re-elected himself, when it's prohibited in Honduras any kind of re-election, the reason why Trump government in that moment recognized Hernandez was that Honduras was one of the six countries that moved its embassy from Tel Aviv to Jerusalem. So that was the beginning of that relationship. Trump asked Hernandez for something that had to do with Israel. Hernandez said yes, and then Trump recognized Hernandez as the legitimate president of Honduras when it was a complete illegality. So that was the beginning. We're talking about almost 10 years ago. And Xiomara Castro and the triumph of the resistance and what everything that happened from 2022 to 2025, there was the government of the democratic socialism, was the stop and was the resistance against that project that Israel has with the United States in Honduras. And so that's why they coordinated this strategy to, because I imagine that in Honduras, in many other countries of the region, they're facing the same thing. They have a political force that is with them, and they have a political force that is against them. So the strategy is
2: Gerardo,
1: to move money and to take them out of power by any means necessary.
2: I would like for you to please compare because we are seeing what's happening in Honduras with the Garifuna people, how they're
1: Yes.
2: being expelled from their beaches. That's the same thing that's happening in Cuba, that's attempting to happen in Brazil. It's happening in Puerto Rico, and it's happening in Gaza. Taking over the beaches, taking over natural resources, taking over the water at the cost of the death of indigenous and local people. How's that in Honduras right now with the Garifuna population? Because the last I heard, they were still trying to plant the blame in Celaya. They do the bad things and then they try to make us the bad guys. How's that going?
1: Yes. Well, there is a law that in Argentina is called La Ley de Tierras or the land law. In Honduras, it's called La Ley para la Re Reactivación y Fortalecimiento de la Agroindustria. So it's strengthening of agro-industry law. In Ecuador, it is called the New Law Land. But when you read it, it's the same law. What this law says is that the state is responsible to bring development and investment, and the best way is to strengthen big landowners in agro industry. So this law permits them to steal land from the people, from Garifuna groups, from indigenous groups, from campesinos organizations, and they accuse them. The first thing that they do is that they accuse them that they had invaded that land, which is not true because it's their ancestry land and has forever been theirs. And then they use the police and the military to take them away. We've seen a lot of people being stolen of their land, of their houses, of their property. As in Chile, Azura has come completely down in the sympathy of the people. Azura is now less than 20% of support from the people. CAS is in the same numbers. They don't really care to do a good government. They already won the election, and they will use force, and they have a Papa Trump protecting them from the United States. So they feel that they are completely they have complete impunity. So it's the same plan. It's to take the land from the people, is to give it to international investment, is to believe that development only comes supporting the highest rich of the country and controlling or repressing the organized people. But it depends too much on Trump. It's the same case of Netanyahu. It depends too much on United States money, United States military, and this control that Trump has.
2: And that's technology, and that's where all the false positives, all the fake news, and all that other stuff that we've been discussing here with Sabrina for weeks now, how the, you know, the false information gets spread, because the control of the technology is by Meta, by AI, by ChatGPT. Most of the Latin American countries that have had left inclining government did not have technology that was their own, and they rely a lot on these big corporations. Our listeners, I want to just tell them that we are listening to Voices of Resistance here at WBAI. Today is August 4th, and it's now 7:34. We have today Elizabeth Castañeda from Colombia that lives here in New York, Madeline Hoffman, who lives in Colombia, but is from the New York area, and Gerardo Torres Zelaya, and our companheira Sabrina Mendoza Malave. The conversations you hear at WBAI, you don't hear anywhere else. And the persecution of organizations that honor free speech is all on. Last week, we talked about McCarthyism. You know, they're going after IFCO, Pastors for Peace. They're going after People's Forum. They're going after WNET and all the public radio stations. And in many ways, they're coming after us and trying to silence us by not having money. So if you're listening and you're able to, please donate to WBAI by calling 833-WBAI-NYC, 833-WBAI-NYC, or just going to WBAI.org and click on the donate button. We are talking about the horrors of McCarthyism implemented by this country in other countries through the Honduras Gate, which goes far beyond Honduras. When I started doing the flyer for the program, I actually had the image of Dante's hell, the gate to hell. They're using Honduras to bring hell in Latin America. And right now, the only countries standing are Mexico and Brazil. And let's see if it's going to continue. So we wanted to bring our other guests in. We want to bring Elizabeth to talk about what's happening. Elizabeth Castañeda, who lives here in New York, and, you know, is a Colombian organizer. We are having a lot of impact here with ICE. TPS has finished for the temporary protection for the Haitian people and for people from a lot of other countries. So we don't know what's happening. People are in fear. Elizabeth, how are you? How are you working with the Colombian people? What's happening?
3: Good evening, ladies and gentlemen. And yes, we are. I don't know in what circle of hell we are, but we are ready to fight. We are ready to resist. I don't care what circle of hell we are. But anyway, yesterday, President Petro bring a conference news about the electoral fraud that we have in Colombia. And I have to say, as I was an organizer here of the elections, sometimes I think that is moments in what you are very frustrated with these situations that involve technology and that involves so much technical stuff, because people don't understand it. News can misconstruct things and can mislead people. And then there you are, like if you talking nonsense, right? But finally yesterday, he invited some scientists that were able to explain people how the fraud was done. And yet, I have to say the frustration is so deep in me today, and I guess in most of the Colombians, because understanding what happened to us, and that's what I say to the Brazilian brothers and sisters, you have to be aware of the technology, We can do much to stop De La Espriella from taking power on Friday, because legally we can do nothing yet. And probably, as in my experience with the Colombian courts and Latin American courts, you know that he will be a president, and then 10 years later, we still don't have a solution for this problem. But we are now know for sure that it was a fraud, that in some places, the electoral sense, the electoral, how do you call that, the sense, yeah, it was higher than the population. So in some towns, let's say it was 5,000 people, and somehow in this miracle...
0: The ballots, Elizabeth.
3: Yeah, in this miracle Colombia, the ballots become, let's say, 10,000 people. How that happened is a miracle. That's how the new elected president called the La Patria Milagro. So it's the first miracle. Reproduce the votes. You know, somehow that duplicates his votes. But also, and very important, and I want to take this very important point that Gerardo make, is the power and the manipulation that comes from these Pentecostal churches. I respect what everybody believes. I don't have a problem with any religion. But the manipulation that for years they've been doing in Latin America, and the political gain and the economical gain that they get from defraud the people and to manipulate people to vote for whoever is taking even the food from the kids at school. And things that, you know, is so horrendous and so frustrating. I want people from United States to understand what we're going through in Latin America. That is not, for example, in Venezuela. What we're seeing is that they are taking oil like it's not tomorrow, like President Trump said, that he even gets so enthusiastic when he's talking about all this, I don't know, colonialism that he's doing.
2: The U.S. oil that Venezuela produces, yes.
3: But apart from that, he's doing, he's saying that, you know, we're taking all this oil, they're paying for this, and they pay. And today, they sent more people deported to Venezuela, even with the situation that they have over there. If this is not cruelty, if this is not inhumane, I don't know what it is. Yes, they stole the elections in Colombia. Now it's something that is known for sure. We don't know how this is going to play, but I want to assure you something to the listeners, to you guys, and it's what we're going to resist. Because when you're talking about the owning and the use of the land in Colombia, this is the first point, the most important point in the peace accords that were signed in Havana, Cuba. Thank you again to Cuba for hosting all those conversations for years. And we are not going to renounce to peace anytime soon in Colombia. So if you have any expectations of us to stop in fighting, resisting for Colombian people to have peace, I don't know where you're going to have that, but it's not here. So we are going to stand, still standing for peace, and we're going to still standing for Colombia, and of course for all Latin America. In the situation that Venezuela is having, should be a shame for all the United States citizens. You are colonizing, you are taking the goods, you are taking the oil, you are taking the gold, you are taking the food from a country that is rich in its own. Live with that and cry at the pump.
0: Thank you, compañera Elizabeth. And now we're going to Madeline because Madeline is a U.S. citizen who moved to Colombia not too long ago, a taxpayer, and her perspective on this plan of, you know, Honduras Gate orchestrated by Israel and the United States.
4: Thank you. And thank you, Elizabeth. You covered many of the points that I was going to make, but I'll make them from a slightly different perspective. One, if you want to see Honduras Gate in action, it's worked to a T in Colombia, because the very first thing, or one of the very first things that Abelardo did a month ago, is we saw pictures of him carrying the flag, the Star of David flag from Israel. Mm-hmm. And he said, immediately, we're going to close down or stop the idea of having a Colombian embassy in Palestine. We're going to reopen the Colombian embassy in Jerusalem. And then he talked yesterday about closing down the embassy in Nicaragua, closing down the embassy in another one of the more leftist-leaning countries in Latin America. And, you know,
3: and
4: when you hear...
3: South Africa.
4: South Africa also, yeah. Any one of the countries, any country that has said anything negative against Netanyahu, those are the ones where diplomatic relations, as far as Abelardo is concerned, those diplomatic relations will be cut off immediately. And while he was saying these things, Petro was in Cuba. Petro was in Cuba this past weekend, talking about something I think you mentioned, Lucy, or Gerardo also, dialogue, human dialogue, person to person, country to country, equal to equal, not, you know, colonizer and colonized, but as people who need access to resources. He also said, and this I don't understand, he said, we don't have the money to provide pensions. We don't have it for elderly people. But how then was it being paid under Petro? It's a decision about priorities, and this government is not going to prioritize the people, whether they're the young, whether they're the older people, whether they're Afro-Colombianos, indigenous, forget it. And Elizabeth talking about resistance, the resistance is stronger than one would expect. Cepeda is going to be in the streets. It's not just Cepeda, hundreds of people will be in the streets on the day of the inauguration. And the last thing that this government wants right now is anything to be done in a military installation, because everywhere you see a photo of Abelardo, you know, he's saluting. It's like, it's this militarization here, there, and everywhere. And I know Elizabeth and I have had this conversation before on the show. I still have some faith because I'm relatively new to Colombian politics, that this very strong line that Petro and Cepeda have taken will result in something, nullification. They're asking for nullification of the elections, and a couple of government bodies have accepted those applications. When they did this before, nobody accepted them. So nobody in power accepted them. So we'll see. But if it doesn't happen before the inauguration, people will continue to press after, because the difference, as you all may remember, was very, very small. And what Pedro submitted yesterday was, you know, page upon page upon page, example upon example upon example of fraud, recording the votes in the wrong kind, in the wrong way, altering what was reported, some ballots without signatures of the witnesses, and it went far deeper than that. So if they look at everything, thousands upon thousands of irregularities in the voting, maybe they'll nullify the elections. And if not, it's not for lack of trying, and I think it's going to be quite a ride from here on in, because Cepeda and Petro aren't going to let it die. It's so close, and so much fraud actually documented. And that's a big part of the destabilization goal, is to...
0: Thank you, compañera. Thank you so much. This was very important. We needed to have this conversation as Hondurians, U.S. citizens, Colombians. It is just so important. We're going to bring compañera Sabrina. Our audience already knows her. She's an artist with consciousness, and that's the type of artist that we need, and young with a consciousness too. And so, Sabrina, yesterday marked 7 months of the kidnapping of President Maduro and first combatant Celia Flores. We were at the detention center in Brooklyn. There was the social movement there protesting and making sure that our voices are heard to demand the immediate liberation of President Maduro and first combatant Celia Flores. What do you have to tell us?
5: Yeah, so basically, we were all in there. Some of us even did some speeches. We marched through the entrance also of the detention center. It's already been 7 months since the sham trial and the kidnapping of President Maduro and first combatant Celia Flores. So we stood our ground and we went in there. Even if the weather said it's about to rain, it didn't matter. It didn't rain, thankfully, but we were all in there. And it was wonderful. I invite all of you, if you can make it, to go every third of the month and to also go in front of the court, 500 Pearl Street, on the audience date. So, yeah.
0: And what's going on in Venezuela with the earthquake? If you could just tell us, take a minute or two to report back on that. And yeah.
5: For sure. So in terms of the earthquake recovery, the sectoral vice president of Venezuela, Juan José Ramírez, had a meeting with Dr. Kit Miyamoto, a Japanese-American specialist in structural engineering and seismic risks. The plan focuses on repairing infrastructure with minor to moderate damage and trace the recuperation route in all affected areas, with a special focus on La Guaira, which is the area that had the most impact during the seismic doublet. And this is being done through a technical formation program in earthquake resistant, not anti-earthquake, but earthquake resistant constructions for laborers and construction workers from all affected areas through 14 temporary dumping sites for the collection and orderly transport of debris to a final collection center near the airport in La Guaira. Yes, nothing is being dumped on the coasts, and 100 trained Venezuelan engineers assessing homes one by one.
0: Excellent. Thank you. And Madeline asked,
6: and you know, IOA is the Venezuelan money. Who is holding it? Is Darcy able to access the money the United States has?
5: That's a really good question. She has now access. Last week, we talked about how $350 million from the IMF are now able to be accessed by Venezuela. So more funds are being unblocked.
6: At the risk of taking away what she wants to do, right? Give it in, and then we'll give you some money. Like really forcing her hand into letting the U.S. companies take over, take all the oil and all that stuff. That's what, you know, Elizabeth was mentioning before. You know, last week we did a program. I wasn't here, but I wanted to salute you because you have been doing some amazing art with political intent. Like we used your flyer, your art in the flyer, and I saw a piece you did of Maduro dignified in court. So I want to salute you for doing this amazing, courageous, beautiful work. And I want to invite our listeners to come back and listen to us next week. We are Voices of Resistance here at WBAI. Don't forget to contribute, please. Donate at WBAI.org. And we will come back next week. Resist.
3: I only want to say something little, compañeras. This next Friday, August 7th, is a very special day for Colombians because it's La Batalla de Boyacá. That is our true liberty, the last liberty battle. And it's when Colombian president also take inauguration. Abelardo is doing such a show going all about Cali, Barranquilla, this and that. But I want you to know that in many places, we hope that here in New York too, Colombian people that don't accept this government say something and that we have to resist is a truth. But also that whole Latin America is in danger. And I'm calling for all United States citizens that don't agree with these policies to say something in behalf of Venezuelan people that have been exploited in a manipulated in such a way. And all Latin Americans, we need finally for you to come and say something.
0: Thank you, Compañera Elizabeth. Yes, we want to thank Compañero Gerardo Torres for accepting our invitation, Compañera Madeline, Compañera Elizabeth, Compañera Sabrina. And until next Tuesday, Andrea, we
6: resist.
4: Resist.
6: Have a
4: resist,
6: good night.
4: Resist.
6: Who's gonna put in the music?
0: We need our final music. 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

0: I'm Rebecca Miles, and I'll be hosting a new show called Frontline Voices, which will air Monday, Wednesday and Fridays at 12 noon. We'll both feature interviews with prominent journalists, investigative reporters, professors and activists in our neighbourhoods. So join me.
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And that was Nina Simone singing Backlash Blues, which is the theme of Out FM. On tonight's show, it's going to be the topic of the International AIDS Conference. And we're having an interview with Asia Russell, who is HealthGap Executive Director, and HealthGap being the AIDS organization founded by a consortium of AIDS activist groups back in 1999, which has struggled mightily to make sure that AIDS drugs could be made generically and given to people with AIDS around the world that wouldn't otherwise be able to afford them. And she'll be describing her experience at the International AIDS Conference that just concluded in Rio de Janeiro, Brazil, just last week. And so I am looking for my notes, which seem to have disappeared on me. So just hold for a second.